Okay, just wanted to check back in. That last song was Lover's Cravings by BBO. That was the song that inspired today's episode just because it was in a movie that I watched last night, which was The Switch, which is like some Jennifer Aniston movie. Pretty cheesy, kind of weird movie, but it was something that I needed to fall asleep to. So, yeah. But, so I have songs by Eels, Grizzly Bear, LCD Sound System, Bright Eyes, The Help, yeah, so hope you guys enjoy songs by Camera Obscura and Colts, Alex Turner, and some songs from there. This kind of just varies from TV shows and movies from the weirdness of 2010, 2011. Yeah, so hope you guys enjoy today's episode and enjoy this next song by Eels.

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You guys listen to Upland Earth here on 104.1 FM KPQ LP Ventura. Those last couple of songs were by The Eels, by LCD Sound System, Coconut Records, Bright Eyes, and the last one was 2 weeks by Grizzly Bear. So this next one up is from Beck. It's from the movie Eternal Sunshine of the Spotless Mind. Hope you guys are enjoying so far, and enjoy this song.

All right, you're listening to Planet Earth here, 104.1 FM KPQ LP Ventura. We are almost done with our episode. Those last couple of songs were by Beck, and then No Woman by Whitney, and then Here I Am by The Help, and then French Navy by Camera Obscura, and then this one right now in the background is by Alex Turner. The song's featured Submarine. It's a pretty good movie. So hope you guys enjoyed the episode so far, and enjoy the song.

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This is the last song. We're at the end of the episode. Thank you so much for listening. And don't forget to catch my shows Saturdays at 5 p.m., Sundays at 2 p.m., and Mondays at 6 p.m. Hope you guys enjoyed this little weird glimpse into indie cinema from 2010-2011. 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And I hope to see you guys next week and enjoy this last song. By a band that I cannot pronounce because it's a bunch of random letters. So by S

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She was the one who gave me the idea to do this one. It's going to be a bunch of songs that kind of give off like a Halloween party sort of feel, like a countdown to Halloween. That's what she told me to do, so that's what I'm doing. So to start off this week's episode, we're going to have a bit more like punk stuff to kick it off. And our background music for the episode is going to be I Still Believe by Tim Capello. It's from The Lost Boys, my favorite movie to watch this time of year. And let's just get into it. So the first song you're going to be hearing this week is by Alkaline Trio.

You're listening to Beats by Bruce, and you just heard Mr. Chainsaw by Alkaline Trio, Holy Blade by Holy Blade, and lastly, The Hanging Garden by AFI. Kind of a deep cut track, but I thought it was kind of a low-key, unexpected Halloween hit. Up next, we're going to have some kind of like surfy music that I think is very Halloween-y. So we're going to start off with one from the Bomboras, and then we're going to end on one from the Cramps. It's not surf, it's more like psychobilly, but still fits the same sort of vibe that we're going for in this section. And we're going to have a couple good ones in between that, so stick around and tune in. So without further ado, up next we have the Bomboras.

You're listening to Beats by Bruce, and you just heard Night of the Bomboras by the Bomboras, Transylvanian Orbit by the Space Cossacks, and lastly, Domino by the Cramps. Up next, we're going to play some metal that reminds me of Halloween. We're going to start with one from Ozzy Osbourne. I feel like he is pretty much Halloween incarnate, so we're going to start with that. Then we're going to end with one from Iron Maiden. Iron Maiden's also like a very kind of spooky metal band to me. I don't know why, but they kind of give off like an eerie feeling that's very in line with Halloween. So that's what we're going to play it. And we're playing one that I think is underrated. So stick around for that. But without further ado, up next in this section, we have Ozzy Osbourne.

Listening to Beats by Bruce, and you just heard Spiders by Ozzy Osbourne, Demons by Mutoid Man, and lastly, Wasting Love by Iron Maiden. Up next, we're going to send it back to kind of that punk vibe that we started this episode with punk songs that remind me of Halloween slash getting into, you know, the fall spirit. And we're going to start with one from Samhain, and then we're going to end on one from Farside. It's actually going to be a Misfits cover.

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Closing out this week's episode, we're going to have a few new wave songs that remind me of Halloween and, you know, getting ready to have a Halloween party, something fun. So we're going to start off with one from Flock of Seagulls before we're playing two from my mom's favorite bands. So, because this episode's dedicated to her, it was her idea for me to do this. But I'll leave you guys in anticipation for what those two final songs of this week's episode will be. Before we get to that, we're going to have one from A Flock of Seagulls.

0: You're listening to KPPQ LP Ventura. Closing out this week's episode of Beats by Bruce, we had Nightmares by A Flock of Seagulls, Jack the Ripper by Morrissey, and lastly, Master and Servant by Depeche Mode. And with that, thank you all so much for tuning into this week's episode of Beats by Bruce, and I hope you tune in again next week.
1: 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And we start off with a special piece called Edo Matter from Sonia Amy, and that is both self-released through her, Samey's Art, and then along with Slam and Media. And she's a Nigerian singer, songwriter, actress, and activist. And this piece brings her leading a group of Edo women to record and perform as a powerful call for peace, harmony, and unity across the Edo state. So hope you enjoy that, starting things off, the Donne Independent Edition of Donne del Mundo. 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

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This is a Merging Arts production hosted by yours truly, DJ Madam B, with more info at mergingarts.org. And we started off with a special piece from Sonia Amy called Edomatter, released through Slammin' Media and Sammy's Art, which is also Sonia Amy. She's a Nigerian singer, songwriter, actress, and activist. We followed that up with music from Kokenya off of Flame Folklore, released through Bongo Joe. Two from them, they are in a new generation of French women artists breathing new life into French trad roots. And this is from their third album, led by Carolyn and Lila, singing in Occitan, a subversive, liberating force. Then we followed that up with music from Sophia Ray off of Antonima. That's on Ground Up Music, with Zigzag and the title track Antonima. She's an acclaimed Argentine singer, blending folk, jazz, and electronic textures in the mix. And then we heard music from Sara Halgen from Hidu Dorer. Two from her. And this album that this is from is released on Denaya. And then we've landed where we'll hear two from Playscapes from Tuliki Bartosik. She hails from Sweden and Estonia, a versatile multi-instrumentalist, composer, and producer. She has quite an innovative approach to the accordion, connected to her roots, expanded in her travels. And that's released through Efni Records and also Tuliki Bartosik. And that's where we are, continuing on the Dona Independent edition of Dona del Mundo. Global music by women, the musical women of the world.

0: Well, we are getting around the bend of the Done Independent edition of Done Del Mundo. I've been your host, DJ Madam B, with liberated and free sounds in mood and theme in this edition from women worldwide in our weekly showcase of global music by women. This has been Emerging Arts Production with more info at emergingarts.org. And we transitioned with two from Tuleke Bartosik from her album Playscapes from 2023. And then we heard two from Mariana Maceto from her album Ciclo. She's a musician, singer, percussionist, writer, and teacher from Argentina. And through her singing and playing the cuatro and percussion instruments, she brings songs from Argentina, Latin America, and the world. And that is released through Bumbanita Musica and Mariana Maceto. And then we close things out with a fabulous duo in the Finnish roots scene. Together, they are Akaye from their album Polankaraja. That is self-released. It grows from acoustic strings and vocals with shifting sound sources and electronics in its atmosphere. So two from them closing things out. Again, it's been the Done Independent edition of Done Del Mundo. And thanks to all the talented women around the world who have contributed their music to this edition of the program. And to you also for listening and supporting their music.
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2: 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This is a Merging Arts production with more information, including playlists and archives at mergingarts.org. And we start off with two beautiful pieces from Joe Quayle's Invocation Supplication, which is a combination of two EPs titled Invocation and Supplication on North's Music. She's joined by different vocalists depending on the EP, and joined as well by Lorenzo Esposito for Nasari. She's an acclaimed UK-based composer and cellist, and it's in boundless soundscapes enriched with powerful voices to kick things off. It's very textural, so it definitely fits the Trans World Textured Edition of Trans World Airwaves.

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2: I'm your host, DJ Madam B, and we're bringing the interwoven and intertwined in mood and theme in music worldwide on this cross-cultural musical journey united in voices and rhythms. We started things off with Joe Quayle with two pieces from Invocation Supplication, combining two EPs. She's a UK-based acclaimed composer and cellist. And then we heard music from Ilmu from their release Mua, and they're from the Karelia Republic, a region in the northwest of Russia. And they play a mix of sort of folk trip-hop and root sounds, more world music, in lyrics in the Levy Karelian language. And this second album is a journey into the depths and times when the primordial earth was filled with thousands of sounds. How perfect for this edition called Transworld Textured, and that's self-released. Then we heard two pieces from Mademoiselle Martine from Le Temps du Féminin, and that's self-released as well. And actually, it's a French musician promoter who recounted moments of life, imaginary stories, and women's voices that she embodies with emotion, empathy, and tenderness in poetic text, music, voices, and more. Lots of textures there as well. And then now we've transitioned to music from Hilgium off of the release Utopia on Gogium, is a label there. They're a South Korean trio of women that play a variety of instruments, traditional instruments, and take this expanded to great progressive levels as well. And that's where we've landed, taking in the textures of the Transworld Textured Edition of Transworld Airwaves. I'm your host, DJ Madam B. More info is available at mergingarts.org. It's a Merging Arts production.

All right, we're back on the Transworld Textured Edition of Transworld Airwaves. I've been your host, DJ Madam B, and we've been bringing the interwoven and intertwined in this edition in mood and theme in music worldwide. And it's on this cross-cultural musical journey united in voices and rhythms, and it's been a Merging Arts production with more info at mergingarts.org. We had transitioned the past set of music with music from Hilgium from South Korea. From their release Utopia, we heard Nihil and Shadow. And now we're transitioning to music from Paulina Kaupila, or PX3 Kaupila, off of her release The Hanged Maid, or Hir Taitunut Nato. And this is called Trilogia, or Trilogy, and she's an Helsinki-based percussionist with a background in styles from Finnish folk to flamenco. And she's a master combining forming hybrids with a Finnish exploration of the world of ancient spells and incantations that have enchanted her. And we're certainly hearing that in this longer piece, it being a trilogy. And then we close out with a classic layered UK bands from the past that's no longer with us, Catherine Wheel. We'll hear a song, an inspiring title, Texture. Closing out the Transworld Textured Edition, and that's from back in 1992 on Ferment on Fontana Records. And that closes everything out, so thanks to everyone from around the world that we've highlighted on this Transworld Textured Edition of Transworld Airwaves. And thanks to you for listening.

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3: Ladies and gentlemen, welcome back to Deeper Grooves, show 53 with your host Cliff Beach. 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

Two songs ago, we had Mike James Kirkland with Stay Don't Go, then Radio Citizen, The Hop. Now we got Mama's Gun, This Is The Day, the full band version, on Deeper Grooves, Show 53, all about Ubiquity Records.

Two songs ago, we had Durando with Didn't I, the Dave Allison rework. Then Grey Boy, Gotta Be Your Love, the Paul Nice remix. Now we got the Turner Brothers on The Sweetest Thing in the World.

That was Dee Edwards rounding out the set. One, Why Can't There Be a Love? Why Can't There Be on Deeper Grooves, show 53, all about Ubiquity Records, California's own soul and funk label with the imprint Love and Hate. Coming up in set two, we got Sean Lee, Ping Pong Orchestra, Petter with White Lies, my friends Orgone, we got Geeta Davis, the Night Scepters, the Electric Peanut Butter Company, the Soul Surfers, and we're going to end with instrumentalist funketeer Eugene Blacknell. We'll see you back in 60 seconds.

Two songs ago, we started off set two, Deeper Grooves, all about Ubiquity Records tonight. We started with Sean Lee with a cover of Justin Timberlake, Rock Your Body. Then Peter with White Lies. Now we have my friends Orgone with the classic Casey and the Sunshine Band, George McRae, I Get Lifted, Disco, Funk on Deeper Grooves.

0: I wish we didn't have to go because everything has sounded so good. Two songs ago, we had The Soul Surfers, You Can Run, But You Can't Hide From My Love. Then we had Eugene Black, now ending set two with Holding On. This is Deeper Grooves, show 53 with your host Cliff Beach, all about Ubiquity Records, California soul and funk with love and hate as well as an imprint. Before we go, I just want to thank my engineer Tim Hall for mixing and mastering this recording today. And this is Cliff Beach signing out. We'll see you next week back here on Deeper Grooves, keeping it grooving and moving on the radio that does it right. 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
1: It's rattlesnake season. Many local parks and open spaces, including Arroyo Verde Park, are home to the Southern Pacific rattlesnake. Rattlesnakes are the only dangerously venomous native snakes in California. A rattlesnake will not strike unless startled or threatened. Remember, rattlesnake bites are rarely fatal. However, if bitten, seek medical attention immediately. Keep the victim calm and inactive to minimize circulation of blood. If possible, allow the bitten limb to rest at a level lower than the person's heart. Do not apply a tourniquet. Do not cut or incise the bite site. If you see a rattlesnake on the trail, slowly move away from the animal and give it room to leave the area. If given the opportunity, rattlesnakes will usually move away from humans. If you see a rattlesnake in a location such as the barbecue, picnic areas, or bathrooms, notify City Parks Division, 805-652-4550, or Ventura County Animal Services at 805-388-4341. The snake can be relocated to an area away from human activity. Do not kill rattlesnakes. They are an important link in the environment and beneficial to maintaining a balance in the rodent population. Other harmless snakes also reside in the parks, such as gopher snakes and racers. They are often misidentified as rattlesnakes. Unlike non-venomous native California snakes, rattlesnakes have a triangular-shaped head that is larger than the neck. Rattlesnakes also have a thick body and a blunt tail with usually one or more rattles. To learn more about rattlesnakes, go to wildlife.ca.gov. Keep an eye out and be safe.
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5: 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Let's let the night begin. Good evening.

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I'm glad you're here.

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It's a late night lounge for the soft souls, the old romantics, the midnight thinkers, and anyone who likes the music with a little smoke in the room, a little ache in their heart. There's a place for songs that just don't rush. The ones that lean back, take their time, let every note hang in the air like perfume. The voices are warm, the horns are golden, the rhythm is steady, and the lights are low enough to make everything feel a little more honest. You're in the right place. Tonight we're drifting through golden era jazz, velvet vocals, forgotten grooves, and the kind of melodies that feel like they're pulled from an old photograph. Maybe some tunes your parents loved, your grandparents loved, and man, you're about to fall in love with. 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This is your invitation to slow down. Let the world get quiet for a while. Let the music soften the edges. Let the room get warm. I'm James Marcus, and this is Dipped in Velvet. You're in the right place. Sink in, my friend. Sink

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And right now we got Stan Getz and Bill Evans. You're in the right place.

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Hope you're giving yourself a moment. 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We all have long days. Quick ones, too. 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That's why you made it to Dipped in Velvet. 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

Ramsey Lewis. Playing A Hard Day's Night. This is Dipped in Velvet. You're in the right place. Sink in.

All right. That's The Apartment by Duncan Lament. Up next, Nat Adderley, I've got a crush on you.

Ned Adderley, Sam Jones, got a crush on you. Be right back. This is KPPQLP Ventura, broadcasting 104.1, and you're halfway through an episode of Dipped in Velvet. 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Let's continue through the night. Welcome back. All you beautiful people, you're still here with Dipped in Velvet, and we've officially slipped into the second half of the show. By now, the lights are a little lower, the night is a little softer, and the music has some time to actually settle. We've already drifted through a few golden voices, a few smoky corners, and a few songs that feel like they were made for late night thinking. But we're not done yet. The second half is where we go a little deeper. The grooves get warmer, the melodies linger longer, and the mood starts to feel even more like an old lounge tucked away somewhere after midnight. So wherever you are, driving home, winding down, pouring one last glass, or just letting the evening stretch out a little longer, stay with me. I'm James Marcus. This is Dipped in Velvet. The night's still young. Sink in.

Hawken, Coleman Hawkins Quartet, Go Little Lisa. Up next, we have Kenny Burrell, the man, the legend, Sink In.

All right. That was I Mark IV playing Catherine. And here we are. The lights are low. The notes are fading. I feel like the night feels a little softer than when we found it. You've been listening to Dipped in Velvet, a late night lounge for the soft souls, the midnight thinkers, and anyone who still believes a song can change the temperature of a room. I hope tonight's music found you in the right place. Maybe it kept you company on the drive home. Maybe it made the kitchen feel a little warmer. Maybe it slowed down your thoughts for a moment. Maybe it reminded you of someone, somewhere, sometime. And that's the thing about these songs. They don't always ask for your attention. They just slip in quietly. They sit beside you. Maybe they stay a little longer than you expected. I just want to say thank you for spending this time with me. I'm James Marcus, and this has been Dipped in Velvet. Until next time, keep the lights low, keep your heart open, and let the music linger. Sink in, take good care of yourself.

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0: A.J. Lin. Music by Bob Eccleston. Starring Devin Richtmeyer and Humphrey Ralston. With Paul Steribrat, Jack Sheedy, Nicole Boucher, Beth Steinberg, Jandy Hanna, Kurt Boucher, J. Timothy Quirk, and Tyler White as Jonathan Graves. Barnaby Druthers, Sin's Reward. Copyright 2022.
1: This is a work of fiction. Any similarity between any situation and any person, living or dead, is completely coincidental.
2: Where is Sin's Reward? Where is it?
3: Sir, you're not allowed to burst in here without an appointment.
2: You're Adamson, aren't you? I sent my work to Henry Babcock. Mr. Babcock! I must have a word at once.
4: Don't come in. One moment. All right, Daniel. Who is it?
3: I believe the uninvited guest is Jonathan Graves, the young American writer you've been coddling all this time. This is too much, Henry.
4: Eccentric though he may be, his words pay the bills, Daniel. Let him in.
2: Mr. Babcock, please, sir. A word, just a word.
4: Calm yourself, Graves. As you can see, I'm very busy, but...
2: Did you receive my story, Sin's Reward?
4: Yes, I'm sure we did. Yes. Yes, of course.
2: Where is it? You haven't read it, and I must have it returned at once.
4: Of all the impertinence! A young author asserts his story wasn't read and wants it returned! The very idea!
2: My story wasn't read. I'm sure of it. So return it to me, I beg you.
4: Did you luck into a better deal with another publisher? Have you forgotten our deal?
2: I'm a poor dealmaker. I grant you that.
4: Adamson and Babcock made you who you are today. Jonathan Graves, the new Poe. Who else bestowed that title upon you?
2: I agree. I owe you much.
4: Granted, you have lived up to the title. What macabre horrors you conjure onto the page! I don't know how you found our company to start submitting to, but we have made an effective team, and you have been paid handsomely. Isn't that right, Mr. Adamson?
3: Most handsomely. We can barely afford you, given how much you submit.
4: You write so many stories, Graves. I don't know how you do it.
2: My muse demands much of me. But please, do not publish this last one, Sin's Reward. Don't read it. Not a word. Just return it.
4: We may need it. You know our difficulties competing against Harmsworth halfpenny periodicals. He's on some damn crusade to put penny dreadfuls out of business. Something about moral turpitude. Madness.
3: I've told you we should diversify our line of periodicals, Henry.
4: This is not the time, Daniel.
2: Sirs, if you please. The only thing that matters is Sin's Reward.
3: Mr. Graves, your conduct is most unbecoming. I must ask you to leave. At once.
2: Do you have it?
4: You've said your piece, Graves. Now let me say mine. We shall give what you say some thought, and you will receive our response via the post, either your story returned or your fee for a published work. Good day to you. We are very busy.
2: What?
3: Out you go. Good day, Graves.
2: Don't print it. Don't read it. If you won't give it to me, then burn it. Burn it. Burn it.
4: Old fellow, all writers are a little peculiar, but Graves is...
3: American! And most disturbing, Henry.
4: Do you recall the story to which he was referring?
3: It happens to be on my desk. I have not reviewed it yet, but...
4: I'll take it.
3: If you like, I can review it now. I don't mind.
4: Hand it over, Daniel. The Gazette is still mine. You haven't removed me yet.

Henry, it's late. Henry? What's in your glass, Henry? Eleanor would be so disappointed. You make her worry so. Ah, here is Sin's Reward. I'll read it tonight and give you my thoughts in the morning. Good night, Henry. Hello? Who's there? No nonsense now. I will have none of it. I said I will have none of it. Who's about? I can feel someone there. Now I see you in there, in the fog. Make yourself plain. Who are you?

0: You seem ill at ease, Barnaby.
1: Do you remember the publisher whose body was found on Paternoster Row a few nights back?
0: Charles Adamson of Adamson and Babcock Publishing. Did you know the man?
1: No, but the details are quite grisly. Very disturbing. You know, they never caught the Ripper.
0: Jack the Ripper's victims were women and in the Whitechapel area. What is the connection with this case?
1: None. Except when one great injustice goes unpunished, others may find evil inspiration. Something about the barbarity of the assault makes one believe the perpetrator may not stop at this one killing. The person or persons who committed this fiendish act must be stopped.
0: Meaning we should stop them. Has anyone hired us for that cause?
1: I shall pay the honorarium myself if business requires it.
0: Then we shall have the great Barnaby Druthers as our client.
1: Indeed. I took the liberty of speaking with our friend Inspector Gregson this morning. He provided me with Henry Babcock's address, and he believes we may have an opportunity for a word or two with Inspector Fields this afternoon.
0: When the web of intrigue is spun, we must pull the first thread to unlock the mystery. We shall begin our investigation by paying a call upon Henry Babcock.
2: Can I help you?
1: Good day to you, madam. I trust you are the lady of the house?
2: Eleanor Babcock?
1: How do you do? This is Harper Thorne. My name is Barnaby Druthers. Perhaps you've heard of me.
2: I'm sorry, I can't say I have, but don't take it to heart. I admit, I have not felt myself recently.
0: We are here for a quick word with your husband.
3: Who is it, Eleanor?
2: A Mr. Druthers to see you, Henry. This way to the sitting room.
3: Who are they?
2: They asked for you by name, Henry. What did you expect? I know.
3: This is a stressful time. I will meet with them and ask them to go away. I'm Henry Babcock.
0: This is Barnaby Druthers, the private investigator.
1: You may have heard of the case of the Five Buttons.
2: Private investigator? You must be here because of Daniel Adamson. Oh, Henry.
3: Perhaps you should do your knitting in the study.
2: I cannot find the needles.
3: I'll find them for you.
2: Excuse me, won't you?
3: She's been disturbed since the news about Adamson.
1: We are conducting a private inquiry into that very occurrence.
3: The yacht is at work on that, I'm sure.
1: He was murdered near your office on Paternoster Row. May we assume he was on his way home from work?
3: An appropriate assumption.
0: Was he worried or alarmed before leaving?
3: Earlier in the day, we were both a little disturbed. An American writer came to our office and made something of a scene. He wanted his story submission back. Adamson showed him the door. I did share this with Inspector Fields, of course.
0: A writer demands his work returned. Is that common?
3: Not at all. Never been done. Jonathan Graves, the new Poe, author of stories most macabre.
1: Macabre? As in grisly stories?
3: Ghastly visions, but readers love it, and Graves feeds them a steady diet. The Gazette is still profitable in these difficult times.
1: Did the writer ever receive his story back?
3: We did not give it to him. I'm not quite certain where the story is, but I'm sure it will be found.
1: This American writer was in your office. Is he staying in London?
3: I'll get you the address. Pardon me one moment.
0: Barnaby, when we receive the author's address, I'll visit with the young author, and you visit with Inspector Fields.
1: Or I'll visit with the young author, and you can visit Inspector Fields.
0: I can think of 7 reasons why it's better my way.
1: I can only think of 3.
4: Can I help you?
0: It is my understanding Jonathan Graves lives here.
4: He's not here now.
0: As I expected. I was advised on good authority I should wait inside until he arrives.
4: I don't want no trouble.
0: My name is Harper Thorne. I am here at the request of the Barnaby Druthers. I'm sure you've read of him. He's been favorably discussed in the papers.
4: Don't read no papers.
0: Of course not. Who has time? What with the work we're doing? Am I correct, Mrs.?
4: Mrs. Bunting.
0: Yes, Mrs. Bunting. I admire your seriousness and good judgment to be cautious in all things. We would expect nothing less than Her Majesty's kingdom.
4: Well, he's not here.
0: Yes, indeed. Mr. Graves is not here, but he would wish for me to wait inside. We have important business to discuss.
4: I'm not exactly...
0: I assure you, there can be no strange business if I sit in a comfortable chair inside your most charitable home than on the stoop for all to see. Would you agree?
4: Come in. Mind the step.
5: Inspector Fields, you have a visitor by the name of Dithers.
1: Druthers. Barnaby Druthers. I conduct private inquiries.
6: Private inquiries? What do you think, Officer Carlton? Do we need any interlopers on an open investigation?
5: No, we don't, Inspector.
6: See, Dithers? Sorry you wasted your time coming, but we don't require interlopers or your services here.
1: Inspector Fields, it is never a waste opportunity to visit the yard. I have many friends here. I believe Inspector Gregson vouched for me.
6: Carlton, is this Gregson's case now?
5: No, Inspector. It is most assuredly is not.
1: But if I could offer some assistance, I have been known to be of service. Perhaps you've heard of the case of the five buttons.
6: That's the problem now, isn't it? We don't need gadflies thinking they can do the work of good men on the force. Do you want to put Officer Carlton out of a job?
1: I would never think I could do what you do. Heaven forbid. Allow me to reassure you that the papers will never know of my involvement. That is not my interest here. I do believe I may be able to rustle the proverbial bushes to let the bad pheasants fly out to the open for to be dealt with by your keen eye in action, Inspector Fields. You have my word on this as a gentleman.
6: Officer Carlton, I'm sorry you wasted your time today. Please go back to your desk while I escort Mr. Dithers out.
5: Yes, Inspector.
6: Let me be perfectly clear. If you find out anything, you are to tell me first. Is that understood?
1: Of course, Inspector.
6: What do you want to know?
1: The murdered man was Adamson of Adamson and Babcock Publishing. Was he carrying anything with him when he was attacked? A short story, perhaps?
6: An umbrella.
1: No short story?
6: An umbrella. Will that be all?
1: What was the murder weapon?
6: A sharp, thin object was used to stab him repeatedly. Good day, Mr. Dithers.
7: Who are you? What are you doing here? Miss Bunting?
0: My name is Harper Thorne. I work with Barnaby Druthers, the private investigator.
7: You must leave at once. At once!
0: I understand you are an accomplished author. You submit your work to Adamson and Babcock's Gazette.
7: Yes, but I'm afraid I don't know anything about Mr. Adamson's murder.
0: I didn't mention Mr. Adamson's murder.
7: He was murdered. It was in the papers. There's no earthly reason for you to be here except for that. I have spoken to the authorities already, and I have nothing further to say to you or anyone else. Miss Bunting!
0: I understand you visited your publisher the very night Mr. Adamson was murdered. Can you provide more insight into that event?
4: What's all this?
7: I was very clear, Miss Bunting. I demand privacy. You have let a stranger into my living quarters. This is unacceptable.
4: Many things are unacceptable with you, Mr. Graves. The moaning and yelling here every night could wake the dead.
0: Every night?
4: All this week?
7: I do not wish to discuss any of this further with either of you. Please leave, Miss Thorne. I have nothing to say to you.
0: I will leave, Mr. Graves, but consider this. If you are looking to retrieve the missing short story, it would seem you'd wish to utilize the free services of a private investigator. Barnaby Druthers' card is on your table.
1: Stonewalled, eh, Miss Thorne? I hardly fare better at the yard. Inspector Fields was less than thrilled by my interest. Adamson was killed by a sharp, narrow instrument of death, and he did not have the story with him. Did you glean any insight at the author's abode?
0: He enjoys absinthe, possibly to excess. He appears to be a prolific writer. The top of his desk was barely perceivable at first glance due to the copious papers atop it. There are no indicators of any close friends or family. So he appears isolated in a room with an addictive substance and his imagination. His landlady complained he made sound all night for all week. That may provide him with an alibi.
1: You didn't happen to find any sharp, thin instruments of death by any chance?
0: nothing. He had few personal effects, except for those that assisted with his writing and his drinking.
1: Curious.
0: My mind goes back to our visit at the Babcock residence. Did you notice anything in particular that was unusual?
1: I did not really take any interest in the decor. Perhaps I should have?
0: Nothing like that. I was thinking that someone in Henry Babcock's position would have had a house servant of some sort, yet Eleanor Babcock came to the door.
1: Perhaps the world of publishing is not as lucrative as one might hope. I'll have to remember that when I publish my memoir. I wonder whom it could be at this hour.
0: If I understand the man correctly, it should be our young author.
1: Indeed.
8: There is a Mr. Jonathan Grives to see you, ma'am.
0: Indeed. Thank you, Mrs. Kipling. Send him in, please.
7: I'm here because you referenced services that might assist me getting my story back.
0: Barnaby, this is Jonathan Graves, an American writer in London whose work is featured prominently in the Adamson and Babcock Gazette. How may we help you, Mr. Graves?
7: To find my story sends reward before more harm is done.
1: Perhaps it would be best if you would start at the beginning, so we may understand fully your dilemma.
7: The trouble with being a writer is that your world can vanish, turn to dust overnight. One minute you have ideas, and then the next, they vanish. And you have nothing. You do not understand despair until you have contemplated the fear of an empty page.
0: You must be very knowledgeable about the subject of fear, given that your stories live in the world of the macabre.
7: I used to believe the scariest thing for a writer was an empty page. I know better now. Have you read Faust?
0: The tragedy by Johann Wolfgang von Goethe.
1: I prefer Marlowe.
7: All it takes is one moment where the man sees his Mephistopheles and accepts an unholy bargain. His muse exacts a terrible price.
1: An allegory, surely.
7: Or a pact. 24 stories for my soul, since reward is my 24th.
1: If I recall my Marlowe, the reward of sin is death.
0: If we could clarify your meaning, to whom do you owe your soul, Mr. Graves?
7: My Mephistopheles. Each story held a power, but this last story was the capstone of a terrible curse. My 24th story was sin's reward, death.
1: This Mephistopheles, this is some sort of apparition? Appears in a mirror, that sort of thing?
7: No, he's quite real. Do you think I am mad?
0: We simply wish to clarify details about this unusual occurrence.
7: I attended the masquerade ball at the beginning of the year. It was there when I met Mephistopheles. He wore a mask, a knitted black cape, and spoke softly, promising inspiration, demanding I send the work to Adamson and Babcock. I accepted the bargain, and I knew his words rang true. Inspiration flowed through me from that moment forward. I could not stop the words from finding their place on the page. But he said in the end, it was only death, but I would reach immortality through my words.
0: Who was the last person to hold your story?
7: It was either Mr. Adamson or Mr. Babcock. I can only assume it was Adamson.
1: They say he did not have the story upon him at the time of the murder.
7: Then it has completed its evil purpose, and I am to blame.
0: You admit to killing Daniel Adamson?
7: Not with deeds, but with my words. My curse found a victim in the one who read my story. I am sure of it.
1: Do you have any sharp implements of impaling at home? Long, thin knives, perchance?
7: No, I didn't physically kill him. Why would I do that?
1: For the return of your story.
7: I wish the return of my story to prevent death, but Mephistopheles found a victim all the same. I did not create the physical wound.
0: Why did you stress the word thin, Barnaby?
1: Inspector Fields stressed the word. I am not entirely sure why. Aren't knives rather flat as they are?
0: Perhaps he meant narrow. Something strong and sharp, but narrow.
7: The pen is mightier than the sword.
0: Thank you, Mr. Graves. We will do everything in our power to locate your story, but we must first locate the killer of Daniel Adamson, and the two are not one and the same.
6: I hope you have a good explanation for this, Tithers.
1: I do, Inspector Fields. Miss Harper Thorne has a theory based on evidence. The sensible decision is to listen.
0: Thank you for coming, Inspector Fields.
6: You've been here before, you know. Isn't that right, Officer Carlton?
5: Right you are, Inspector. We're wasting our time as I see it.
0: When you were here earlier, you were searching for information and not necessarily an object. Now you will be searching for both.
6: Alan Yard, open up.
3: Inspector, what are you doing at my office and at this hour?
6: Evening, Mr. Babcock. You remember me and my men, and oh yes, these two citizens with no authority.
3: I was about to lock up.
6: This won't be a moment. Thank you for your cooperation and patience.
5: Knitting needles, Inspector.
0: Long, narrow, and sharp.
5: Clean. Looks like they've been wiped clean.
3: Yes, my wife was looking for those. There's no law against knitting needles, is there?
6: She was knitting here in your office?
3: What is that, a concern of the yard?
1: Inspector, perhaps the needles are wiped, but these pages are not. There, in the drawer, if I'm not much mistaken, that is a short story by American writer named Graves called Sin's Reward.
5: Druthers is right. Inspector, there's blood on these pages.
6: We know whose blood that is, don't we, Babcock?
3: I didn't get a chance to read it.
6: You're coming with us, Mr. Babcock.
3: Miss Thorne, you'll send a message to my wife, Eleanor, won't you? Tell her I have some business to attend to and won't be returning tonight. She worries so.
6: If I read about this in the papers tomorrow morning...
1: It would only be because you have called them yourself after solving the case. I wouldn't know how else they would know. We wouldn't be involved. We were never here.
6: That's what I thought, Druthers.
0: Well, Barnaby, Inspector Fields has made the news this morning. It appears he has solved the murder of Daniel Adamson.
1: And not one word of yours truly.
0: Now you know how I feel.
1: Yes, but that is a matter of your personal choice, Miss Thorne. I would hate to make it a habit for myself. At least Inspector Fields finally called me Druthers.
0: What name was he using before?
1: I do not recall.
8: The young American, Jonathan Grives, is here to see you, Mum.
0: Send him in, won't you, Mrs. Kipling? Thank you.
7: My story. Have you found it?
0: It was found, and now it is in the hands of Scotland Yard.
1: Which we note is not a publishing company. Your fears of having it published should be put at ease.
7: The curse of Sin's Reward still occurred. It brought death.
0: That can hardly be your responsibility, Mr. Graves. But the foul deed being done, your own part in this tragedy is now concluded.
1: Unless you expect any further visits from your Mephistopheles, and my personal recommendation is to not receive his calls.
0: Have you seen or heard from that party since your encounter at the masquerade?
7: No, but if I ever hear that soft, raspy voice again, I will run the other way.
0: Soft, raspy voice.
1: And you mentioned earlier that Mephistopheles wore a knitted cape, did you not?
7: Yes. Why?
1: Perhaps your Mephistopheles was curing their boredom. Or helping her husband's struggling business.
7: Her husband's struggling business.
0: Beware those who claim supernatural origins, for they often have all too human intentions and find they naturally reap unkind rewards in the end.
9: 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Starring Devin Richtmeyer and Humphrey Ralston. With Paul Sterrybrat, Jack Sheedy, Nicole Boucher, Beth Steinberg, Shandy Hanna, Kurt Boucher, J. Timothy Quirk, and Tyler White as Jonathan Graves. 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
1: William Shakespeare's Sonnet, number 18. Shall I compare thee to a summer's day? Thou art more lovely and more temperate. Rough winds do shake the darling buds of May, and summer's lease hath all too short a date. Sometime too hot the eye of heaven shines, and often is his gold complexion dimmed, and every fair from fair sometime declines, by chance or nature's changing course untrimmed. But thy eternal summer shall not fade, nor lose possession of that fair thou owest, nor shall death brag thou wanderest in his shade. When in eternal lines to time thou growest, so long as men can breathe or eyes can see, so long lives this, and this gives life to thee.
9: This is a modern Druthers story taking place in the present day in America. This story features Tacoma, Washington.
1: This is a work of fiction. Any similarity between any names or situations in this story is completely coincidental. Some time ago.
10: You know, HC says we're going to be Hollywood by the sea.
11: Tacoma, Washington?
10: City of destiny, my friend. Everything that's needed is right here. And we'll be working with directors like W.S. Van Dyke.
11: Van Dyke comes in under budget.
10: That's our one take, Woody. But we need investors. That's where you come in. We need Calvin Sinnoh with us.
11: It might be a good investment now, but what if things change? I mean, have you heard about the Jolson picture?
10: Forget about Jolson. Who cares about Jolson? Weaver Studio is working with John Bauer again. Yes, Bauer's coming back, and this time we have Anne Cornwall, too.
11: But what if they do find a way to make a talking picture?
10: Talking pictures is just talk. The H.C. Weaver Studio is about making pictures, not talk. Heart of the Yukon is the picture America will be talking about. We're going to make so many pictures up here, you'll want to move up here.
11: Tacoma, Washington?
10: Hollywood by the Sea. City of Destiny.
9: 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Starring Devin Richtmeyer and Humphrey Ralston. With Kurt Boucher, Olivia Wadsworth, Rich Sear, Melissa Gabehart, Jason Kulas, A.J. Lynn, Jeff Savage, Matt Griffiths, Beth Steinberg, Eli Tucker, and introducing Colin Studley as Brian Porter. Directed by A.J. Lynn, music by Bob Eccleston. And now, Barnaby Druthers, Hollywood by the Sea, Part 1 of 3.
1: Present day.
4: Thank you for coming to Tacoma. I'm Sidon Sinnoh. We've been communicating via email for so long. I feel I know you. Of course, I follow the blog like everyone else. So maybe everyone feels they know you.
1: As it should be, I'm sure.
0: It's a pleasure to meet you, Sidon.
4: How are you enjoying your visit to Tacoma?
1: With great satisfaction. I've been meaning to visit the Museum of Glass for some time now. It was edifying to find it was half full.
4: Have you ever visited an animation studio before?
0: Not intentionally.
4: Well, you'll love it. Sinnoh Animation is going to be one of the giants in the industry. As you know, we create the beloved Dr. Banana series. Number one rated show on the Kids Will Have Fun streaming service, you know. Here we are at the animation stations. Paul, is Kelly here?
12: She had an appointment, but she'll be back. For now, it's just me.
4: It's just Paul.
12: Yep, that's my name around here. Just Paul.
4: We can come back later. Thanks, Paul.
12: Thanks, Sidon.
0: It's nice to meet you, Paul.
4: You know what's more fun? The actors are putting down the vocal tracks in the audio studio now. We can peek in on the way to the office. Do you enjoy Dr. Banana, Mr. Druthers?
1: I'm certainly a fan of potassium.
4: It's really popular with the kids. Number one rated show on the Kids Will Have Fun streaming service. Here's the studio, and you're in for a real treat. Keith Brompton III is here. Yes, that's right. The Keith Brompton III.
13: All right, Heath, whenever you're ready, we'll begin recording the voiceover for scene one of When Love Splits.
14: Please, Jean, please call me Dr. Banana when I'm in character. Thank you.
0: He's a method cartoon voice actor?
13: Are you ready, Dr. Banana? Take one of Dr. Banana in the Slippery Slope. And action.
14: It's great for a banana like me to be here at the gym. I find morning exercises very appealing.
15: Dr. Banana, the bad apples have taken over the gym.
14: Don't be so sour, sour grapes. They're probably just working on their core.
15: But Dr. Banana, the apples are juicing.
14: Jean?
13: What's wrong, Dr. Banana?
14: I'm not happy with these lines. Why does sour grapes have the juicing fun? I feel that's a Dr. Banana line.
15: What, so you can have all the funny lines? Give me a break.
13: I have a fun idea. Let's do the script as written first. Then we can explore other options and ideas if there's time. Can we do that, Dr. Banana?
4: They're very busy in here. I can introduce you to Heath and Abigail when they're done. You know, Abigail Constantine is a classically trained Shakespearean actor, studied at Juilliard, and performed in London.
0: And now she voices sour grapes in a children's cartoon.
1: Nothing like being the second banana in a banana-inspired cartoon.
4: Let's sit in the boardroom and we'll talk. I'll get straight to the point. We want to make Barnaby Druthers the animation show.
1: My word!
4: We're looking to use your likeness and stories to create a program to delight children and adults everywhere.
1: I'm flattered, of course, but are you sure that's a good use of your time and resources? And for that matter, for the children's?
4: Absolutely, and yes. Imagine the two of you solving mysteries.
0: We don't have to imagine it.
4: But imagine it in animation form. Here, take a look of some character sketches by our artist.
0: It looks like I'm 10 years younger.
4: It's for the demographic. We're going to skew to a younger audience. Come in.
14: Jean wants us to take a break.
4: May I introduce Keith Brompton III and Abigail Constantine. They will be the actors performing your characters in our show.
14: Nice to meet you both. I'm sure you're big fans of mine.
15: It's a pleasure to make your acquaintance.
0: Likewise, I'm sure.
1: So, Mr. Brompton will be voicing me in a cartoon if we agree to it?
4: Yes, he will. Heath, Abby, why don't you give them a taste of what they can expect?
14: Let me get into character. Red leather, yellow leather, red leather, yellow leather. Peter Piper picked some pickled peppers. Okay, ready. Here's a script I was working on. Just an idea.
15: I'm ready.
14: My word, methinks a mystery is afoot. Shall we investigate or put another shrimp on the Barbie?
15: Oh, Barnaby.
1: Let me stop you right there. It's absolutely brilliant.
14: I know.
0: It's interesting to hear what I sound like with a British accent.
4: So, are you in?
1: You've given us much to think about and discuss.
4: We can discuss it in greater detail tonight at dinner, yes?
0: Certainly.
4: Wonderful. We have something special in store. I timed our meeting to coincide with our annual company outing. We're going to enjoy a dinner cruise in the Sound. You enjoy dinner cruises, yes, Mr. Druthers?
1: The dinner portion, certainly.
0: We'll be there tonight.
4: Until tonight, then.
1: Were you aware of the dinner cruise aspect of Sidon's invitation? I'm more than inclined to send my regrets.
0: If we find this enterprise profitable, it may fund more of our investigations, and you may not need to work extra at Riverwalk.
1: That would be a tragedy for Riverwalk's owner, Darwin Frymore. You know he's put up a sign saying, Home of Barnaby Druthers.
0: He has?
1: He still expects me to vacate the hotel every 30 days to prevent what he calls squatters' rights.
0: Have you considered moving into an apartment? I've been looking at properties in Brookings.
1: For now, I shall stay put. Don't want to rock the boat, so to speak. Sorry I said that, but I feel queasy already. What shall we do until dinner time?
0: Perhaps the Tacoma Historical Society.
1: Rather good idea, Miss Thorne.

0: The exhibits at the Historical Society are quite extraordinary, are they not, Miss Thorne? Tacoma is a city of destiny indeed.
1: I agree, Barnaby. The exhibit on Tacoma music was interesting.
0: Tacoma has had its share of arts and entertainment. I had no idea there was a movie studio here in the 20s.
1: The Weaver Studio is quite fascinating. There were three films completed before the studio closed.
0: Who could have realized at the time that talkies would have put so many small studios out of business? It would be fascinating to see the eyes of the totem. They say a copy of it was discovered in 2015.
1: Who knows? Maybe one day the other two will be unearthed in someone's attic.
0: Stranger things have happened. Stranger still. Perhaps if the Sino Animation Studio flourishes, they may achieve the goal that the Weaver Studio did not, creating a Hollywood by the sea.
1: Speaking of the sea, it's nearly time, Barnaby. Shall we head to the bay?
0: I suppose if we must, we must. Who knows, with this animation studio creating a show about us, we might have a legacy in entertainment right here in Tacoma.
1: If we say yes, of course.
0: If we say yes. Permission to come aboard, Captain.
2: I'm not the captain. What's your name, please?
0: Allow me to introduce Miss Harper Thorne. My name is Barnaby Druthers.
2: You're on the list. Come aboard.
0: Thank you, Captain.
2: You obviously don't know who the captain is.
3: There they are. Our guests of honor.
4: This is costing us a fortune, Sidon. We really shouldn't be doing this tonight.
3: Not now, Merton. This will be fun. Welcome.
0: We are duly welcomed.
3: This is Merton, our CFO. He's always keeping us on track and on budget.
1: Pleased to meet you, Merton.
5: My name is Harper Thorne.
4: I know. I always assumed we'd meet this way, as a tax write-off.
0: Oh, dear. Look who's coming towards us. That must be Heath Brompton.
6: Good day, mate.
0: Mr. Brompton III, I presume. You have made yourself quite impossible to miss. I've never seen a lime green and pink striped dinner jacket before.
6: Just trying to pull off the eccentric private investigator bit. You'd wear something like this, wouldn't you? That's along with speaking your native lingo.
0: I believe g'day, mate, is an Australian phrasing.
6: Oh, well, it's just all across the pond now, isn't it?
0: In a manner of speaking.
2: Excuse me, Miss Sino. It's 10 after, and almost all of the invited guests are on board. I just heard from the captain, and she wants to know whether you'd like to depart.
3: Who are we missing?
2: A Kelly Von Lindell?
7: I'm here. Sorry, I'm late.
2: Then, shall I inform the captain that we're ready to leave the dock?
3: We're ready now. Wouldn't leave without Kelly. We need her tonight, right, Kelly?
7: Right. Where's Heath?
1: You can't miss him. He's in the lime green and pink jacket.
7: There he is. Excuse me.
3: Kelly is our lead animator.
7: Heath, we should talk.
4: If we're going to start tonight's entertainment, you may want to start it now. We are paying for this by the hour, you know.
3: I should say a few words, shouldn't I? Okay, everyone, gather round. As you know, I started Sino Animation, this wonderful animation company, as a testament to the idea that Tacoma, Washington will become essential to the world of visual entertainment. Nearly 100 years ago, my great-grandfather had a vision to see Tacoma, Washington as the next Hollywood by the sea. He became a silent investor in a movie studio right here in Tacoma.
6: And let's hope that we have the same success. Hip hip hooray!
5: Could you let Sidon finish, please?
6: You're always giving me direction, Gene.
5: I'm not directing anything tonight.
6: You're no fun.
3: And though they did not succeed...
6: Oh, you're right. Maybe I should have waited before jumping in.
3: The vision endures, because Tacoma is the city of destiny. Perhaps it all began with a banana. Dr. Banana. But we will take on national prominence when we produce an animation program featuring the legendary sleuths, Friends, Let's have a big hand for Barnaby Druthers.
0: I'm beginning to feel ill.
1: Because we're moving away from the dock?
0: Perhaps that. And perhaps because they think my voice sounds even vaguely like Dr. Banana. I think I'll make my way to the hors d'oeuvres table.
1: Remember, Barnaby, we have not said yes yet. But their charm offensive is presenting a full court press.
0: Looks like a marvelous selection. Do you have a recommendation?
8: Who, me?
0: Yes, you.
8: Are you talking to me?
0: We're the only ones here at the hors d'oeuvres table, are we not? My name is Barnaby Druthers.
8: I know who you are. It's an honor.
0: Of course it is. And you are?
8: You want to know my name? I'm just a PA.
0: Is that short for Pennsylvania?
8: No, production assistant. No one knows my name around here, and no one's ever asked for my recommendations. Ever.
0: Well, I'm still awaiting not only your name, but your recommendation on what's good at this table.
8: Sean. Shrimp cocktail.
0: So your name is Sean Shrimp Cocktail?
8: Sean McKenzie. And I recommend the shrimp cocktail.
6: You. I was looking for you.
8: You were looking for me, Dr. Banana?
6: I'm not in Dr. Banana mode anymore. Please address me as Heath Brompton III, or just plain Sir.
8: Yes, sir.
6: No carbonation in these drinks.
0: That's because it's wine, isn't it?
6: Voice artists don't whine. We just demand perfection, and I've got a long night ahead of me, so get some carbonation in these drinks at once!
8: Yes, sir, right away.
1: Abigail Constantine? Abigail?
9: Yes, dear?
1: I wanted to say I loved your work in Othello. I had never pictured the character of Iago as a woman, and yet you brought something extraordinary to the role.
9: Thank you, my dear. When you've worked with the greats like Rolston and Hannah, you learn each role is an opportunity to inform the public of what it is to be human.
1: Do you find the same opportunities in the animation field?
9: Some roles we are asked to play have less grandeur than others, but if you mean portraying the role of sour grapes, my primary function is to provide the second lines of a myriad of fruit-inspired knock-knock jokes.
1: There's no finer voice to perform that task than that of Abigail Constantine.
9: Oh, thank you, dear. Those were my agent's last words to me before I fired him. More beverage?
1: Yes, indeed.
9: Let's go explore the ship and find out where they've hidden the good drinks. On this ship, there are lots of places to hide.
5: Paul, do you have a moment?
4: I guess so. We're all on the clock here, aren't we?
5: At least you're out of the office.
4: Well, if you want any changes on the cartoon, you'll have to wait till I'm back at the office.
5: Why do you think I want changes on the cartoon?
4: The only time directors talk to me is when they want changes on the work I've already completed.
5: I could just want to talk to you as a person.
4: Doubt it. You don't want to be here any more than I do. It's a stupid idea. This whole thing. At least I get to enjoy the view for a bit.
5: What are you looking at, Paul?
4: The clock tower.
5: Old City Hall?
4: I find inspiration in the old. I'm like that. So, what did you really want to ask me? Is it about tonight?
5: No, it's about when you get back. When we're back at the studio. Heath wants some changes to Love Splits. He wants to say the line about you sing.
4: That's what I thought.
8: I'm just saying tonight will cost us, but I'm not sure it'll be worth it.
3: Merton, don't you understand the concept of dressing for the role you want to have? No, looking at you, I'm assuming you don't. Look, if Sinnoh Animation is to be a success, we should look the part. We need to be a company that can charter a cruise in the sound. We need to take risks. Remember, We didn't get the number one show on Kids Will Have Fun streaming service by playing it safe.
4: We're paying Heath Brompton a lot. I keep telling you.
3: Not now, Mertz. Ah, I see you're enjoying the view.
1: This is a lovely cruise. So are we still in Commencement Bay?
3: Technically, we're out of it. You can see Point Defiance over there, see? And then look over there. That's Brown's Point. In there where we just were, that's Commencement Bay. We're in Puget Sound.
1: You describe your home with great affection.
3: I love it here. I grew up in Old Town. When I went away to school, maybe it wasn't too far, but to me it seemed like a world away. I think it was the food. I missed the food, you know? Something about a meal or a dish or a particular pastry can take you right back to your happiest memories. Do you know what I mean?
1: For Proust, it was a Madeleine. One bite of the Madeleine and cup of tea, and he wrote arguably the world's longest book.
3: I built Sino Animation Studio here in Tacoma to be a part of it. Why leave when we can bring the world to us? That's where you come in. You and Barnaby Druthers, if you agree to join us. Do you think you will?
1: We haven't decided.
3: I hope you join us on our journey. Tonight is a special night. We have cake, just in case.
4: We should eat the cake anyway if we've already incurred the cost.
3: That's enough, Merton.
4: Very well.

0: There you are, Barnaby.
1: Just keeping an eye on the shrimp cocktail. It came highly recommended.
0: Have you thought about allowing Sinnoh Animation to use our likenesses in their cartoons?
1: Well, on one end, it's rather flattering, I suppose. On the other, what if our ratings aren't as good on that streaming service they mentioned? I'd hate to come in second or third place behind a talking banana, whether it has a doctorate or not.
0: Yes, we should talk to them about the casting.
1: We're probably not the only ones who have an aversion to Heath Brompton III.
0: Decidedly not.
2: Stop the ship! Stop the ship!
1: We should see what's going on.
0: What's out there, Sidon?
3: I'm not sure. They're saying they see something floating.
4: It's Heath's dinner jacket.
3: The brightly striped pink one? Why would he throw it overboard?
4: I don't think we should speculate at this juncture.
3: Speak up, man. What is it?
4: No one seems to be able to find Heath on board either.
1: I think the captain is about to speak.
5: May I please have your attention? We need everyone on the muster station for a head count. This is not a request.
6: All are present in the muster station except one, a Heath Brompton III. All of the rooms have been searched. We do not believe he is on board, but there are no life jackets or lifeboats missing.
5: Once again, may I have your attention? It has come to our attention that one of our guests is missing, Heath Brompton III. We will be taking appropriate action. We ask all of you to remain calm.
3: Mr. Druthers, it appears Sinnoh Animation requires your services sooner than later. Will you help us?
1: It appears we must do our part here in the Tacoma area after all. There is a mystery to solve. Miss Thorn, what are your thoughts? I suppose as summoned to Tacoma, we would be expected to solve some sort of mystery, would we not?
0: It's our destiny, Barnaby. After all, Tacoma is the city of destiny.

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1: We must strive together to find a killer, to find justice for one man who died tragically within our midst today.
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3: My time is valuable, Mr. Druthers.
1: And doesn't someone who values money above all else have the temperament to commit murder? You're overwrought, Miss Sinai. Please sit down.
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4: Sonnet 75. 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
1: 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Fireside Tales for Wolfgang. Episode 61. Greetings and salutations. I'm Hunter Ackerman, here to read some classic literature for you. Tonight we will be doing part two of Unstable Geniuses. All right. The summary of part one on Fireside Tales for Wolfgang of Unstable Geniuses. In part one of Unstable Geniuses, we're introduced to the cantankerous Vladimir Frisbee. Disaster strikes when Frisbee's jet boat sinks, which leads to a multitude of citations written by Park Ranger Dale Chumley. The beer-drinking septuagenarian's run-in with the park ranger lands Vladimir in jail, and ultimately he's sentenced to 280 hours of community service. After years of unsuccessful attempts, Ranger Chumley wins the lottery, but before cashing in the ticket, he taunts his ex-wife by texting her a photo of himself and the winning ticket. The acrimony generated by the ill-conceived selfie prompts Harley, Dale's ex-brother-in-law,

0: to murder Chumley. Harley dumps Dale's body in the country, but fails to retrieve the winning ticket. On his final day of community service, Vladimir Frisbee stumbles upon the deceased park ranger's body and finds the lottery ticket. The possibility of coming into the huge windfall causes Vladimir to daydream about what to do with the possible newfound fortune and leads him to Wall Street phenom Damien Hyde. And this is where we pick up with part two and chapter seven, entitled The King of Flagstaff. Two weeks passed. The identity of the lottery winner remained a mystery. Tension was building, even though there was a chance that he was walking into a trap. Vladimir decided it was time. If the police had been informed of the ticket's rightful owner and had kept it a secret, then whoever turned up to claim the money had to be the killer. As far as Frisbee was concerned, there were 10 million reasons to take that chance. Realizing the lottery commission would turn things into a media circus, Frisbee got a shave and a haircut and had the barber grease down his hair. He showered and put on his best bib overalls. Class. And bracing himself with a bottle of Jack Daniels, he marched into Albertson's, ticket in hand. Ticket verified, Vladimir Frisbee quickly became the toast of the town. The next day's Daily Spew article featured Frisbee's picture in a headline that read, "All hail the King of Flagstaff!" He shook hands, high-fived, blew kisses, but was most relieved that there was no confrontation with an armed policeman. He opted for a lump sum payment. The lottery commission presented him with an oversized check minus $3,700,000 for taxes. And to lessen the sting, accompanied the check with a scantily clad 24-year-old cutie. While smiling broadly, she grabbed Frisbee's head and planted a kiss on him, after which she could be seen wiping the hair oil off her hands. Camera flashes almost blinded the septuagenarian. Vladimir normally shied away from the spotlight, but coming into so much money made him giddy, a little manic, and more than willing to please his adoring public. Messages and invitations came at him from every direction, including a personal letter from Damien Hyde. Hyde offered to fly up from Phoenix and ask if they could meet privately to discuss how best to invest Vladimir's windfall. He also congratulated him for purchasing a lottery ticket, saying that it was a wise expenditure of money and that many of his clients were lottery winners. Yeah, that kind of bias is going to happen if you hunt down your clients among publicly announced lottery winners, obviously. I love the logic there. Vladimir received an email from an official in the Nigerian Navy asking him for help with a delicate matter. Oh, Jesus. It's not a Nigerian prince this time. It's a Nigerian official in the Navy. Admiral F.U. Nagomo had inherited $15 million, which he needed to get out of the country before it was confiscated by the government, money that his dead relative may have or may not have embezzled. He would give Frisbee 20% if Frisbee would share routing and checking account numbers. Instead, Frisbee wrote back to the admiral that the deal was not for him, but that he had a nephew, Kermit Plaid, who was down in his luck and could really use the money. Kermit was about to be released from prison and was casting about for what to do on the outside. Besides, if his nephew had money of his own, It would make it less likely that he would appear on his uncle's doorstep asking for a handout. Ngomo emailed back asking for Plaid's contact information, which Frisbee happily supplied. But by far the best was an invitation from Reverend Jimmy B. Sunshine and his lovely sister Melba Jean, requesting that he appear on their Sedona television show, The Evangelical Lutheran Beat. Vladimir alerted the Daily Spew, and soon an article appeared in the paper. Local man guest spot on television. Vladimir Frisbee absolutely beamed. The next time Vladimir entered the Red Dog Saloon with his trash crew buddies, he received a standing ovation, causing him to come close to tears and to blush a bright cherry red. Chapter 8. Vladimir Frisbee's Nephew, Kermit Plaid. Prison was not as bad as he had anticipated. Accepted into the correctional center's most unusual gang, the Lutheran skinheads, Nephew Kermit Plaid rose in their ranks until he achieved dual roles as recording secretary and chapter historian. Word had gotten out that he played an important part in an evangelical Lutheran activist group headquartered in Chicago and had worked diligently to thwart the Presbyterian opposition. On the eve of his release, Kermit had several things going for him. He had earned certification in information technology, even interned in the prison's IT department. Also, encouraged by his fellow skinheads, he began weightlifting and was able to bench press 75 pounds, which was a great improvement over where he had started. For those of you that are unfamiliar with weightlifting, a standard Olympic bar is by itself 45 pounds. Finally, his uncle Vladimir had connected him with Admiral F.U. Ngomo of the Nigerian Navy. Using a cell phone smuggled in by the skinheads, Kermit and Ngomo had worked out a deal. Plaid would open a checking account, supply accounts and routing numbers, and the Navy man would transfer $15 million into Kermit's new account. For his troubles, Nephew Kermit would receive 20%. Just think, Kermit said to himself. 20% of 15 million. He could not believe his good fortune. The night before his discharge, the Lutherans threw him a farewell bash, toasting the best recording secretary we ever had. And with a drink made from fermented Del Monte pineapple juice. After the guards signaled lights out, Kermit staggered back to his cell. Despite all that he had to celebrate, a thought gnawed at his peace of mind. Exactly 5 years ago to the day, he had left Chicago, taking temporary leave from his mortuary job at the Fast Eddie Frisco's Discount Burials, Vaults, and Caskets Company, and returned to his small hometown of Squat Pump, Indiana, to attend his 5-year high school reunion. Go, you Red Hot Beavers. Kermit Plaid often struggled unsuccessfully to let go of the past. He had a talent for recalling minutiae, times, places, word-for-word conversations where he felt picked upon or the least bit slighted. As he settled in his bunk on that last night in the correctional center, the visions he conjured up took him back 5 years, returning him to Jack Koff Senior High and his fifth-year reunion. The Toad Man, as classmates called him because he resembled a toad and had a voice like, well, soon you will hear, The Toad Man saw himself shuffling down a long corridor toward the reception table in order to claim his name tag. From a distance, he saw that Trudy Dumb Potemkin was in charge, and he knew he was in for trouble. I wonder, he said to himself as he negotiated the hallway, if she still applies her makeup with a paint roller. The answer turned out to be yes. Spying him suspiciously, Trudy wrinkled her face as if she had bitten into a lemon and asked in a whiny voice,
1: "What was your name again?"
0: The Toad Man stiffened and replied haughtily,
2: "Kermit. My name is Kermit Plaid, and I was president of the St. Mark's chapter of the Luther League 3 years running. You remember, don't you, Trudy? Even though you, a Lutheran, did not bother to attend our meetings."
1: "Oh, yes, yes, I do remember. And I seem to recall that Luther League had only three regular, or should I say, irregular members during your term of office."
0: Dumb Timken managed a snort giggle as she searched for the table for a badge with Kermit Plaid printed boldly in black ink. However, someone had misspelled his last name, and Potemkin, with an infuriating grin, visible despite being obscured by 2 pounds of paste-like makeup, handed him a name tag that read, "Kermit Plague."
1: "Must be yours,"
0: the bitch said matter-of-factly, and then snort giggled again as she turned her derisive grin into a welcoming smile and focused her attention on Kevin Crunk and Michael Caldwell, who had been waiting patiently behind the Toad Man, a.k.a. Kermit Plaid.
2: "That's Plaid, not Plague,"
0: a statement which he spent much of that evening having to repeat. The reunion did not turn out the way he had planned. In high school, he was not very popular, and despite being Luther League's top elected official, he did not have, during those awkward years, a self-image commensurate for one holding such high office. At the reunion, people treated him accordingly, and not like a person who, after leaving Jack Koff Senior High, had graduated with an associate's degree in mortuary science. Wasn't aware that that was a degree you could get in mortuary science. Secondly, while going through puberty, he was alarmed by what he termed his
2: sexual ambivalence.
0: He seemed to lust after both girls and boys, but boys especially, a condition strictly forbidden in the Luther League Manual of Moral Conduct. After 5 years, he was certain that he had successfully sidestepped the complication, having employed a one-of-a-kind regimen which included intense bouts of prayer, coupled with long sessions spent memorizing the original writings of Martin Luther, a remedy recommended by his local Luther League advisor, and he followed that by viewing the 700 Club. There was something about watching Pat Robertson on television that kept his mind off of having sex with men. To prove that his recovery was complete, he planned that evening to track down Miss Miranda Ho, a doctor's daughter, class valedictorian, and former captain of the Red Hot Beavers cheer squad, and also who, 5 years ago, was well beyond his reach, socially speaking. She had been pretty and sought after. Miranda was never known to speak a harsh word and was very sweet and kind to everyone, even though she was not a Lutheran. The proper young woman seemed to him to be a compassionate Christian who abstained from the use of both alcohol and tobacco. While in high school, Kermit never had the nerve to ask her for a date, but that was then, this is now. Kermit bolstered himself with a determined inner voice which was totally foreign to the former Kermit Plaid. He had recently turned 23. A lot had changed. Though he had remained not very tall and not very straight, he felt that the social advantage had shifted in his favor. Now he was reasonably confident, well-dressed, and a licensed mortician with embalming certification.
2: What woman would not be impressed?
0: He had asked himself more than once that night 5 years ago. After moving to Chicago, the Toad Man had not seen nor talked to Miranda, nor to anyone, for that matter, who could update him on how she was doing. All he knew was that after high school, she had attended Vassar, and he hoped that the experience had not harmed her. The anticipation of their meeting after 5 long years apart left him surprisingly anxious. Surely the aberrant sensation would pass, but quite unexpectedly, it did not pass. And he remained astonishingly on edge as he fidgeted with his gray tie and wondered what accounted for his parched throat. His third problem encountered at the reunion was that that whole Toad Man thing. As he mingled with former classmates, Kermit recalled its origin. He possessed an unusually wide mouth, a mouth that stretched practically from the base of one ear all the way around to the base of the other, thereby resembling the mouth-width-to-face-size ratio of an amphibian. Throughout his schooling in Indiana, everyone called him Toad, his mother accepted. After he moved to Chicago to take up the study of mortuary science at an accredited trade school of considerable renown, the pejoratives ceased, and not once had he been demeaned by being addressed as Toad, or Toad Man, or the Toadster. For that reason, and others, he liked Chicago. In the Windy City, he thrived. Looking back into the past, Indiana seemed a world away, and besides, it had been a bland place whose only useful function, as far as Kermit could see, was to keep Illinois and Ohio at arm's length. That evening, as he sipped a cola and pretended to be interested in what his former classmates had to say, Kermit Plaid, the assistant to the assistant director of the Fast Eddie's Frisco Discount Burials, Vaults, and Caskets Company, kept a watchful eye for Miranda Ho. Sometime after 11 p.m., a chink was opening in Kermit's armor, armor that he had been forging since leaving Indiana. The toadster still had not spotted Miranda, despite the fact that his radar constantly scanned the room for his beloved. He knew she was present because when the bitch left the registration table to refill her Jack and Coke and to apply another layer of face spackle, he rushed over and discovered that the Miranda Ho name tag had been claimed. He had seen it there earlier. So, where is she? Did she make a quick appearance, then leave after finding her former classmates boorish and crude? He silently questioned as Judy Seaver blabbed on about her dog and her 2 children. Kermit Plaid's chink opened a little wider when he was speaking a few minutes later with a drunken classmate who, after graduation, had moved to Boston, Massachusetts, and was telling the Toad Man about how he missed the cornfields and droned on with some crap about the sounds of crickets on warm summer nights. This was right after Kermit straightened out the drunken Bostonian on the Plaid Plague mix-up of his last name. While swaying noticeably and reeking of alcohol, the maudlin character next blurted out, "Hey, Isn't that how bubonic plague spread through Europe?
2: What?
0: The fleas, man. The fleas. They hopped. Yeah, they hopped off the frogs. Then they bit the people. Don't you know nothing, you stupid shit? Kermit Plaid reddened, backed away, and muttered as he turned to retreat.
2: I don't think frogs have fleas.
0: The drunken classmate hollered after him as the toadster made his escape, swiftly crossing the room after kicking his penguin-like shuffle into high gear. Sure, sure they do. Ribbit! Ribbit! Ribbit! In Kermit's opinion, it was a poor imitation of a frog, owing to the presence of a noticeable New England accent, which lent the impression a snobbish, elitist quality. The band half-heartedly played in the background, treating the class of 2009 to the world's first rendition of Proud Mary, featuring the rhythmic styling of a tuba and putting the listener in mind of a cartoon elephant attempting to boogie. Hurrying across the dance floor and looking over his shoulder as he fled, Kermit Plaid felt himself shriveling on the inside. He could hear the insane ribbiting over the maddening tuba's deep bass. Despite his prestigious job and his $80 suit, the Toad Man quickly regressed. 21, 19, 17. By the time he had reverted to the age of 15, he ran smack into Miranda Ho and managed to spill the entire contents of her Black Russian. By the size of the rapidly expanding wet spot on her pink taffeta evening gown, Kermit judged Miranda's beverage to have been a double. Fortunately, Plaid had bumped into her drink hand because in her other was a spit cup, which was perilously close to overflowing. Separated by less than 12 inches, they squared off at each other. He inhaled, and despite the trickle of tobacco juice emanating from the corner of her mouth, he detected the intoxicating scent of fresh-cut flowers. Her face, the smell, sweet enchantment. Entranced, the Toad Man's mind suddenly blocked out all but her. No tuba could penetrate the spell under which he had been cast, nor could an inebriated Bostonian doing an inferior frog imitation. No one existed, only Kermit and his sweet Miranda. Though he had been dreaming of this magical moment for the past half year, even going to the trouble of practicing a short speech while imagining the look of love on her receptive face, Kermit, deer in the headlights Plaid, could think of nothing to say. Perhaps his lack of witty repartee was due to the matching pair of doobie-smoking dragons tattooed on each of Miranda's delicate forearms. They were obviously new, showing signs of swelling and possible infection. Without a word, Miranda gazed into his eyes, and he into hers. Plaid noticed she had difficulty focusing and thought he caught her left eye wandering just a bit independent of her right eye, which had admirably stayed pretty much on target. But suddenly, he spotted in those same eyes, a sea change. Miss Ho's initial look of surprise was soon replaced by an expression of hateful scorn, and she spoke words that rang of waste and dissipation. Words that, to Kermit Plaid, would have seemed more fitting coming from the mouth of a seasoned Chicago wino. The only incantation powerful enough to break the spell that Plaid had been under now issued from her mouth. "Well, hello there, Toad. Been sucking much dick lately?" The poisonous words worked like a satanic charm. At the same time that the toadster was freed from the grasp of love's sorcery, his worst fear was realized. Vassar had left its poisonous stain. The next thing he knew, a guard was rousing him from a sound slumber.
3: "Hey, Kermit! Kermit, it's time! You're free to go!"
0: 2 hours later, he was on a Chicago-bound bus, ready to begin a new chapter in his life. On his list, open a checking account and forward the requested information to Admiral F.U. Nagomo. Chapter 9. Harley Dinkelman's Confession. Harley heard the news. It was just as he had suspected. Frisbee had found the ticket, and now the prize money was his. He agonized for days about what to do. Finally, he decided that he would come clean and tell his sister everything. Hat in hand, and with eyes downcast, Harley confessed to killing her ex-husband and about how he failed to retrieve the lottery ticket and how Frisbee came upon it by chance.
1: "Well, I'm glad it was you who offed the b***,"
0: Wilma said, still smarting from Dale's spiteful text message. Surprised to learn that his innocent sister was not quite so innocent, Harley swallowed and began to see her in a different light. She had figured that it was either her brother or this Frisbee character who had murdered Dale, and she began researching the only man ever known to have beaten a park ranger with a boat oar. She'd learned from a cop friend that the volatile old man had threatened to kill her ex, and upon hearing the news, she turned her back and secretly smiled. Frisbee was a suspect, and very little would be needed to put the old man behind bars. Furthermore, since she still had the photo on her phone of Chumley's ugly face and the winning ticket, she was positive that it could be used as leverage to pry money away from the erstwhile King of Flagstaff. Harley was impressed, and brother and sister decided to eventually pay Vladimir Frisbee a visit. Wilma instructed Harley to show the geezer the photo first, just to get him to realize his untenable position.
1: "Let that son of a stew for a while before we ask him for a cut," she said while wringing her hands in a manner similar to a villain in a silent movie.
0: Chapter 10. Chapter 10 is a live transcript of the television show The Evangelical Lutheran Beat. Special guest, Vladimir Frisbee. Announcer, "And now here they are, Melba Jean and the Reverend Jimmy B. Sunshine. Remember, folks, the B stands for Bible." Raucous applause from the audience. Reverend Jimmy: "Hello, hello, and God bless you, God bless you." He pauses long enough for the applause to die down. "I have an exciting announcement, brothers and sisters. I know you're gonna wanna hear it. We're upping last week's special offer." Yes! The audience oohs. "My good friends, if you recall, we offered for a mere $55 an autographed copy of The War to Destroy the Evangelical Lutheran Church, written by our own Seymour Landis Pertz.
3: And along with that wonderful book, last week's offer also included our 24-karat gold-clad Donald Trump coin, minted especially for our program. Imagine, folks, just $55 plus shipping and handling. This week we are going to add to that. He pauses, and the audience members lean forward in their seats. Melba Jean in the background is maniacally smiling and nodding like a bobblehead during an earthquake. A pamphlet that courageously asks the question, Presbyterians, religion or cult? By Eratosthenes Rocket. More oohs, one amen, and several hallelujahs from the crowd. Yes, you get all three, pamphlet, book, and the coin. That coin invokes the Holy Spirit and will help our presidents in this great nation steer a path through and around life's temptations. As you probably have gathered by now, not all is fake news. Donald Trump has been known to stumble along that path, so let's help him out. Buy that coin, folks. Unleash the Holy Spirit. Let the light of God's grace descend upon him. Let it redirect his moral compass and keep him upon that glorious path of righteousness. Oh, praise Jesus! Praise Jesus! From the audience. We call this upgrade the Donald Trump Package. Help our president, and God will surely bless us all. Amen. Amen, from the crowd. And now for an update. Ooh. You like this? Yeah. Yeah. We have just met 50% of our goal toward the Flying Jesus Project, which means we have only 24 million to go. Your love gift will get us off the ground and into the air. Applause from the audience. While in the green room watching the program on the monitor, Vladimir ponders, what the hell is Flying Jesus? Reverend Jimmy, in front of the camera. Remember now, good people, your donation sows the seeds of wealth. With prayer, what you give today will come back to you tenfold. After all, you might be lucky to get 1% in a bank, but with God, you will have bountiful riches too abundant to count and the assurance of eternal peace. What follows is 15 minutes of prayer and the continued badgering of parishioners for more money. Because Frisbee is not big on any of these, prayer, redemption, or donations, and because he had left the Red Dog Saloon at 2 a.m. bragging about his next day appearance on Reverend Jimmy's show, he begins to yawn and soon falls fast asleep. Now, I am really eager to speak with our guest, a Lutheran of long standing and the $10 million winner of the Arizona lottery. Let's give a hearty Lutheran welcome to Vladimir Frisbee. The beat goes on, melody plays in the background. Applause, which is replaced by confusion when the Lutheran of long standing does not show. Please welcome Mr. Vladimir Frisbee! Yeah. Hey, could someone please go get Mr. Frisbee? The intern normally in charge of ushering guests into position to make an entrance had not reported to work that day, and no one had thought to assign a replacement. Reverend Jimmy fills the awkward void by standing and clapping to the music's beat. The audience follows his lead, and soon everyone is clapping and rocking side to side.
0: Sister Melba Jean had answered the call, and soon she is arm in arm, escorting a yawning Vladimir Frisbee across the stage. Applause from the audience. Because of Vladimir Frisbee's reputation of peppering his language with expletives, Reverend Jimmy took the precaution of ordering a 5-second delay and placed a nervous intern in charge of the button in order to bleep out the inappropriate language. Interesting sidebar for those of you listening to the podcast and not live, you will actually hear these things bleeped out. Vladimir begins. Sorry, I fell asleep. Stayed out kinda late last night, celebrating. Say, you know there's no beer in that green room fridge? Anyway, why do you call it the green room? It's really more of a puke yellow.
3: Well, I'll be sure and take that up with the board next time we meet. Now, we want to hear about you and your plans for redemption.
0: Huh? Redemption. You know something I don't know? The audience chuckles. Vladimir smiles uncomfortably. Reverend Jimmy continues.
3: The Bible says that it is easier for a camel to pass through the eye of a needle than it is for a rich man to get into heaven.
0: Well, you're pretty f***ing rich, judging by the limo you rode up in.
3: That is not mine. It is the property of the Lord God, our Savior.
0: Oh, really? I suppose it's registered in his name.
3: Well, that's a matter you should take up with the DMV, isn't it? Now, why don't we talk about your winning ticket? You prayed, didn't you, Vladimir? You prayed, and God answered your prayers, as he does for all his faithful.
0: Oh, yeah, I prayed. Except I asked for $25 million and only got 10 out of the deal. Plus the fucking government, which took a bunch out of that.
3: Yeah, well, as they say, the government giveth, and the government taketh away.
0: Mild laughter from the audience. Well, the government taketh from me, and that's for God sure. Giveth you a big fucking tax break, though.
3: Not me personally. It's the Lord who gets the tax break. I and Melba Jean only speak for him in the church and his earthly residence.
0: Yeah, whatever.
3: Now, Vladimir, since God has so generously provided for you, don't you think that it is time for you to provide for him? And one way to return that favor would be to donate to Flying Jesus.
0: Yeah, I've been meaning to ask that. What the hell is this Flying Jesus thing?
3: Brother Vladimir, Flying Jesus is a dream, actually. Next year we plan to purchase a Gulfstream G600.
0: Tricked out, of course. Vladimir looks puzzled.
3: It's a personal jet, Vladimir. Top speed, Mach 0.9. 8 passengers, max range 6,500 nautical miles. A pair of Pratt and Whitey PW815A engines able to fly nonstop Los Angeles to Paris.
0: At this point, both Melba Jean and the Reverend are drooling. Yeah. Run me by that detail. Why do you need that? Why not fly Southwest? They're awful nice. As if on cue, Jimmy and Melba Jean are each seized by a titanic shudder. Reverend Jimmy, having recovered from his mini-seizure.
3: You see, Vladimir, airlines like Southwest can, and often do, carry the devil. It's the cheap seats, mostly. You know, the want-to-get-away fares. Oh, we tried first class on United, on Emirates, even on American.
0: Melba Jean adds with a laugh.
1: American't.
0: Laughter from the audience.
3: Reverend Jimmy continues, "Yes, well, after we've taken our seats in first class and the others begin filing past us on the way to the coach, face it, some of those people are demons. I can feel Satan's presence. It creates a kind of spiritual static, messes with your soul. How can we do the work of God that way? We've even tried to pass out Bibles, but even then, most would have none of it."
1: Yeah, except on that flight to Dubai. You know, when we ran into all that turbulence, we did pretty good that time.
3: How true, how true. There are no atheists in foxholes, are there, Melba Jean?
0: Melba Jean, while looking to the heavens with her hands in prayer positions.
1: No atheists. Not a single one. God sees to that. God sees to it that the atheists are shot first. Praise him. Amen.
0: Reverend Jimmy, while shaking his head knowingly, "Yes, I suppose he does. I suppose he does."
3: Now, with flying Jesus, we can fly over any country and cast the Lord's blessing to those residing 30,000 feet below, even while flying at 600 nautical miles per hour. That's Mach 0.9, buddy. Really scootin'. Just think who we can reach.
0: That's the way it works. You don't even have to land or nothing.
3: That's it. Just flying at the doorstep of heaven.
0: Ain't you afraid the Ruskies will shoot you down?
3: The Lord will protect.
0: Well, he f*** better.
3: Don't you want to join with us, Brother Vladimir, and bring salvation to those Muslims, Jews, Hindus, and...
0: yeah, those mother f***ing Hindus.
3: Yes. How much do you want to pledge, sir?
0: Well, the way I see it, y'all can collect the 15 million that God shorted me and maybe get back from Uncle F***ing Sam some of that tax money the government stole from me.
4: It becomes rather obvious that squeezing money out of Vladimir Frisbee will be a financial dead end.
0: So, Reverend Jimmy extends a false-hearted invitation for him to return.
4: At that point, Melba Jean receives from her brother a gesture signaling for her to hustle the grizzled millionaire off the stage. Only a polite applause from the audience as Vladimir is escorted stage left. Meanwhile, those assembled in front of the Red Dog's Saloon television hoop and holler. Later, toasts are given in Vladimir's honor. Evidently, few of Reverend Jimmy B. Sunshine's fans frequent the Red Dog Saloon. Detractors, mostly. Reverend Jimmy goes on, after several more pitches, to unload Donald Trump's package. Reverend Jimmy brings the show to a close.
3: One news note. We've learned that our friend, Reverend Cletus Lovejoy, has proven that the false rumor that he hired a 15-year-old male escort was an attempt by the Vatican to derail his good works. Stay in there, Reverend. Hope that ankle monitor does not slow you down. You know we love you. Please join us next week when our special guest, Jimmy Testament, right here on this stage, will renew his pledge not to spend more money on prostitutes. Also, a programming note. I'm sorry to announce that Reverend Theodore Paradise canceled. He's back in rehab. Plus, his gay conversion therapy did not take hold. We were not praying hard enough for you before, Reverend Ted, but we are praying with you now, sir. That's all for us. May the Lord bless you and keep you. May his light shine upon you and give you peace. Amen, brothers and sisters.
4: The audience echoes,
3: amen.
4: The camera pans the audience as the beat goes on, plays in the background. Later,
0: As Vladimir is driving home, he thinks of a question he would have asked the Reverend had he thought of it at the time. If you got the flying Jesus much above 30,000 feet, could you end up splatting a few low-flying angels? Edward Estlin Cummings was born in 1894, died in 1962. He's one of the most popular and most important poets of the 20th century. His verses have inspired countless readers. He preferred his name to be abbreviated in all lowercase letters. He was an American poet, painter, essayist, author, playwright. He wrote approximately 2,900 poems, which I think coincidentally is around the same number of books and stories Isaac Asimov wrote. E.E. Cummings also wrote 2 autobiographical novels, 4 plays, and just several essays. Cummings is associated with modernist free-form poetry. Much of his work has idiosyncratic syntax and uses lowercase spellings for poetic expression. If that was a lot of words that didn't convey an idea, what I mean by that is the words are kind of spread all over the page. They still go left to right and top to bottom, but any given line might start up here and then down here and then over here, and they just go all over. And then there'll be like lists of things with no spaces. It's when you see it just visually and you read the flow of the poem, that's obviously part of his artistry and what he wanted you to see. But from a reading presentation standpoint, it adds a significant degree of challenge to the live reader. Cummings decided to become a poet when he was still a child. Between the ages of 8 and 22, he wrote a poem a day and explored many traditional poetic forms. By the time he was in Harvard in 1916, modern poetry had caught his interest. He began to write avant-garde poems in which conventional punctuation and syntax were ignored in favor of a dynamic use of language. See, he did it on purpose. Cummings also experimented with poems as visual objects on the page. So the lines on the page as he printed them were almost kind of a sculpture. E.E. Cummings earned both his B.A., and his M.A. from Harvard, so his bachelor's and his master's degree, and some of his earliest poems were published in the book 8 Harvard Poets in 1917. As one of the most innovative poets of his time, Cummings created a distinct personal style. A typical Cummings poem is spare and precise, and uses a few key words eccentrically placed on the page. Some of these words were invented by Cummings, and he would combine two words, very common words, into a new synthesis. His poem, In Just Spring, and just spring is hyphenated, when the world is mud-luscious, and mud-luscious is also hyphenated, and another poem, Love is More Thicker Than Forget, are prime examples of his innovative use of words. Despite their non-traditional form, Cummings' poems came to be popular with many readers. Randall Jarrell, a noted poet who was contemporary to Cummings, claimed this: "No one else has ever made avant-garde experimental poems so attractive." By the time of his death in 1962, Cummings held a prominent position in 20th century poetry. His poetry, later than 1926, is not yet in the public domain, but E.E. Cummings is certainly worth making a visit to the bookstore, be it brick and mortar or virtual. So this poem was published originally in 1920 from a periodical called The Dial. It's called Into the Strenuous Briefness by E.E. Cummings. Into the Strenuous Briefness, life, hand organs, and April darkness, friends, I charge laughing. Into the hair-thin tints of yellow dawn, into the women-colored twilight, I smilingly glide. I, into the big vermilion departure, swim sayingly. Do you think the I-do world is probably made of roses and hello? Of so longs and ashes? From Tulips and Chimneys in 1923, this poem is called Injust by E.E. Cummings. In just spring, when the world is mud luscious, the little lame balloon man whistles far and wee, and Eddie and Bill come running from marbles and piracies, and it's spring when the world is puddle wonderful. The queer old balloon man whistles far and wee, and Betty and Isabel come dancing from hopscotch and jump rope, and it's spring. And the goat-footed balloon man whistles far and wee. All right, from the book Tulips and Chimneys, published in 1923, this poem is called Buffalo Bills by E.E. Cummings. Buffalo Bill's defunct, who used to ride a water-smooth silver stallion and break 1, 2, 3, 4, 5 pigeons just like that. Jesus, he was a handsome man. And what I want to know is, how do you like your blue-eyed boy, Mr. Death? From the book, with an odd, very short title, Is Five, published in 1926, this is Since Feeling Is First by E.E. Cummings. Since feeling is first, who pays any attention to the syntax of things will never wholly kiss you, wholly to be a fool while spring is in the world. My blood approves, and kisses are a better fate than wisdom. Lady, I swear by all flowers. Don't cry. The best gesture of my brain is less than your eyelids flutter, which says we are for each other. Then laugh, leaning back in my arms, for life's not a photograph, not a paragraph. And death, I think, is no parenthesis. This poem is called To Look at Two by Robert Frost. Love and forgetting might have carried them a little further up to the mountainside with night so near, but not much further up. They must have halted soon, in any case, with thoughts of a path back. How rough it was, with rock and washout and unsafe in darkness, when they were halted by a tumbled wall with barbed wire binding. They stood facing this, spending what onward impulse they still had, and one last look the way they must not go, on up the failing path, where if a stone or earth slide moved at night, it moved itself. No footstep moved it. This is all, they sighed. Good night to woods. But not so. There was more. A doe from round a spruce stood looking at them across the wall, as near the wall as they. She saw them in their field. They, her,

0: What more is there to ask? But no, not yet. A snort to bid them wait. A buck from round the spruce stood looking at them across the wall, as near the wall as they. This was an antlered buck of lusty nostril, not the same doe come back to into her place. He viewed them quizzically with jerks of the head as if to ask, why don't you make some motion or give some sign of life? Because you can't. I doubt if you are as living as you look. Thus, till he had them almost feeling dared to stretch a proffering hand and a spell breaking. Then he too passed unscarred along the wall. Two had seen two. Whichever side you spoke from, this must be all. It was all. Still they stood, a great wave from it going over them, as if the earth, in one unlooked-for favor, had made them certain. Earth returned their love. Yeah, that's good. Thank you for joining us for this episode of Fireside Tales for Wolfgang. You can view more of my work at Hunter's Acoustic Cabin. 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
4: Good evening, Mary.
3: Greg, it's fedora and trench coat time again. We have a madcap murder mystery after the Thin Man. Are you ready, willing, and able?
4: I certainly am, Mary. 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
3: Let's go.
5: Lux presents Hollywood. The Lux Radio Theater brings you William Powell and Myrna Loy in After the Thin Man. Ladies and gentlemen, your producer, Mr. Cecil B. DeMille. Greetings from Hollywood, ladies and gentlemen. Tonight, our play is After the Thin Man, adapted from the MGM picture, and naturally starring the same two players that go with the Thin Man story, Myrna Loy and William Powell. We raise the curtain on the first act of After the Thin Man. The railroad station.

0: in San Francisco. Into the dim maze of tracks rolls a mighty streamliner, sleek and shiny after its mad dash across the country. With the final throb of its powerful engines, it comes to rest. From the gate tumbles a crowd of reporters and photographers. They rush breathlessly up and down the length of the platform, eager to be the first to greet the arriving celebrities, Mr. and Mrs. Nick Charles.
1: Where's Nick? What
2: car is he in?
1: He's probably in that car over there.
2: Come on, let's get a statement for me.
3: Is Nick Charles in this car?
4: Charles, two cars back.
3: Thanks.
1: Oh, there he is. Hey, Nick.
5: Hello, Nicky. How does it feel to be home?
1: You going to stay with us a while now?
2: I'm from the Chronicle, Mr. Charles.
6: Hey,
2: can I have a statement?
6: Easy, guys, easy, one at a time. Darling, these are the gentlemen of the press. Gentlemen, my wife.
7: How do you do?
3: How's about a statement, Nick? Are you going to keep on with your detective work?
6: No, gentlemen, I've retired. Now on, I'm just going to take care of my wife's money. So I'll have something in my old age.
1: Oh, you said you'd retired before, but I noticed you took that thin man case in New York.
2: Well, that thin man was a beaut. They're still talking about it.
1: You'd take a case like that now, wouldn't you?
6: Not a chance. I just took that to please my wife. She wanted some excitement.
3: Well, I guess you had it, Mr. Charles.
7: Oh, it was wonderful. Two men tried to kill him. But he's not going to take any more cases. You can print that.
6: That's the girl. So long, gentlemen. Come on, darling.
2: Well, goodbye.
3: Nice to meet you, Charles.
7: Goodbye. Nice to have met you. Nick, slow down. I can't keep up with your going.
5: What? Oh. Excuse me, lady. I guess I wasn't looking where I was going.
7: No. I guess you were.
6: Hiya, Fingers.
5: Well, Nick Charles. Well, how are you?
6: Fine. How business, Fingers?
5: Business? Oh, I quit that racket.
7: Nick, my purse. It's gone.
6: Oh, that's a shame. All right, I want you to meet Fingers McCoy. This is my wife, Fingers.
5: Your wife?
6: Mm-hmm.
5: Say, I didn't know she was... Oh, I'm sorry about your purse, Mrs. Charles.
7: What'll I do, Nick? I know I had it with me.
6: Oh, it'll turn up. Won't it, Fingers?
5: I certainly hope so. Sure. Well, so long, Nick. Glad I bumped into you. Goodbye, Mrs. Charles.
7: Goodbye. Nick, I've got to go back to the train.
6: No, I wouldn't bother, darling. Let's get home.
7: I just can't go off.
6: Come on now, come on. You don't want to embarrass him, do you?
7: What do you mean?
6: Fingers, he's a purse snatcher. Think of his feelings.
7: A purse snatcher? Well, he must have taken it.
6: Certainly, but you see, he didn't know you were my wife. You'll get it back in the morning mail, darling. He's a very honest pickpocket.
7: Oh, Nick, you do know the nicest people.
8: Hiya, Nick. Welcome home.
6: Hiya, Bumps. How's the boy?
8: I'm a better Nick. In the pink.
6: See you around.
7: A prize fighter, darling?
6: No, wrestler.
7: Oh, a wrestler. Well, that's different.
9: Hiya, Nicky. What's a good boy?
6: Well, hello, Slats. How's everything?
9: I'm doing okay. Glad to see you, pal.
6: Likewise.
7: Now, there's a sweet character. He ought to be in jail just to play safe.
6: He got out last Tuesday.
7: Oh. Welcome home, Nora. Oh, hello. Thank you.
10: Nice to see you, my dear.
7: Thank you very much.
6: Now, who are those people, darling?
7: You wouldn't know them. They're respectable.
6: Oh.
7: You know, darling, the best thing about going away is coming back home.
6: I suppose you remember that tonight is New Year's.
7: I know. Got your keys, darling?
6: Yeah. I also suppose you've got some ideas on the subject.
7: Very definite ideas.
6: I was afraid of that.
7: I want to lock the doors and plug the bells, cut off the telephone, and crawl into bed for months.
6: Mrs. Charles, you're a woman after my own heart. I won't be awake at midnight, so I'll kiss you now. Happy New Year, Nora.
7: Happy New Year, darling.
11: Hi, folks. What you standing out there for? Come on in.
6: Hey, what is this?
7: Well, it's our house, all right.
11: Come on. Make yourself at home, folks.
7: Well, let's go in, darling. He says it's all right.
6: Oh, well, as long as we're invited.
11: There's the bar right in there. Help yourself.
6: Thank you very much.
11: Okay.
7: What's the celebration?
11: We're giving a surprise party to Nick and Nora.
6: Nick and Nora?
11: Sure. Don't you know Nick and Nora?
7: No, we don't.
11: Neither do I. But that's not going to spoil my fun. It's New Year's, so what's the odds? Go on in. Fake it. It's a cinch.
6: Oh, thanks for the tip.
11: Sure. Get in there and get some of that Napoleon brandy before it's all gone.
6: Dude. May I have this dance, Mrs. Charles?
7: Thank you, sir. You're a gent. Who are all these people?
6: Well, now, let's see. It looks like Moe Stone over there. He's a bookie. The fellow with him is a police captain, and I believe the gentleman in the loud suit runs the pool room. That fellow in the fireman's hat...
7: Never mind. I get the general idea.
12: Mrs. Charles, welcome home, madam.
7: Thank you.
6: How are you, Peters?
12: Never better, Mr. Charles. I'm sorry about the party, sir, but they forced their way in.
6: Yeah, knowing my friends, I can believe that.
7: Nick, I smell something burning.
6: Probably just the living room rug, or...
12: If I may be allowed to suggest, sir, that's probably Mrs. Charles' aunt. She's been calling all day and very much annoyed. She wants you to come to dinner this evening, Mrs. Charles.
7: Oh, dear.
6: Goodbye, darling. See you next year.
12: She expects you, too, Mr. Charles.
6: Me? Aunt Catherine wants me to come to dinner?
7: Well, there must be some mistake. She couldn't want you, Nick. I'll take it in the bedroom, Peters. Nick, come with me.
6: If it's your Aunt Catherine, get out of it. No more family dinners. I wouldn't go through that again if you had twice as much money.
4: Hello?
10: Hello, Nora.
4: Who is this?
10: This is Selma.
4: Oh, hello, darling.
6: Darling? Aunt Catherine?
4: Shut up. It's my cousin Selma. How are you, Selma?
10: Nora, I had to call you. I wanted to make sure you were coming tonight.
4: Well, I'm afraid not, Selma. You see...
10: Nora, you've got to come. I'm in terrible trouble.
4: What?
10: Please, I can't tell you now, but you must come. I'm desperate.
4: Hello?
13: I told you not to call anyone.
4: Hello, Selma.
13: Give me the phone. Hello, dear.
4: Hello, is this...
13: How are you, Nora? This is Aunt Catherine.
4: Well, what's the matter with Selma?
13: Oh, nothing at all, dear. You know Selma well enough not to pay too much attention to her. We'll see you tonight, Nora.
4: Well, you see, it's New Year's Eve, Aunt Catherine.
6: The old battle axe.
4: Shut up.
13: What?
4: Excuse me, Aunt Catherine. I was talking to the dog.
13: Oh. We'll expect you at 7:30.
4: All right, Aunt Catherine. We'll come. Goodbye.
6: What did you say?
4: I said we'd be over for dinner.
6: Oh, my own wife.
4: I'm sorry, Nicky, but I had to do it. It's Selma. She's in trouble. You like Selma, don't you?
6: Not as much as that.
4: But she sounded so funny, as if she'd been crying.
6: Living with your Aunt Catherine, I can't say I blame her.
4: Selma. Selma, stop that crying. Do you want the servants to hear?
14: I don't care, Aunt Catherine. I'm going crazy. I can't stand it any longer. I'm going to call the police.
4: You do nothing of the sort. Haven't we paid out enough to hush up his other scandal?
14: He never did anything like this before. How do we know but what he may be dead?
4: I told you I'd handle this.
14: I can't go on this way. Rob is my husband, and then...
4: Be quiet. Yes, Henry?
15: Beg pardon, madam, but should I set a place for Mr. Robert tonight?
4: Certainly. Mr. Robert will be here.
15: Very good, madam.
14: You know he won't be here, Aunt Catherine.
4: I know nothing of the sort. Now go upstairs and make yourself presentable.
14: When Nora comes, I'm going to tell her.
4: You will not tell her. I will not have that husband of hers snooping into our family affairs.
14: I don't care. He can help us. I'm going to tell him the whole story.
4: Nick.
6: Huh?
4: Aunt Catherine wants to speak to you.
6: What did I do now? Use the wrong fork?
4: Nick, listen. Do you know why Robert wasn't here tonight?
6: Sure, because he's smart.
4: I'm not fooling. He's disappeared.
6: That's swell. Now, if we could only get rid of Aunt Catherine, we'd be all set.
4: Come on. She's in the library with Selma. Here he is, Aunt Catherine.
16: Oh, Nicholas, I'm sorry to take you away from the family.
6: Oh, that's fine. I mean, it's quite all right. Well, what's all this about, Selma? How long has Robert been gone?
14: 3 days. 3 days without a word.
6: You notified the police?
4: Certainly not, and we're not going to.
14: Oh, no. Robert may be kidnapped. He may be lying dead somewhere, but we mustn't do anything about it. Our precious name might get in the paper.
4: Oh, don't pay any attention to her. She's exaggerating the whole affair. However, to please her, I thought you might investigate the matter quietly. With your experience as a...
17: As a flatfoot?
4: And I didn't mean to be as blunt as that.
6: Why not? It's all in the family.
4: Selma, have you any idea where Robert might be?
14: No, but there's a woman mixed up in it. I know it.
4: Selma, you know nothing of the sort.
14: What about the vanity case they sent me from that Chinese restaurant?
4: It was a stupid mistake on their part.
14: Mistake? Some woman left it. He was there with some woman.
4: Selma, you know that Robert worships you.
14: How can you say that? You know he hates me. He only married me for my money. He never did love me. Sometimes I wish he were dead.
6: Well, I'm a little confused. Tell me, Selma, do you want him back or don't you?
4: Of course she wants him back.
17: Don't, Selma, please.
4: Come, Selma, I'll take you up to your room. Dr. Keller will be here in a moment. He'll give you something for your nerves.
14: Excuse me? Nora? Nicholas?
4: Well, Nick, what do you think about it?
6: I'm not thinking at all. What are you getting me into? There are lots of detectives in this town, men who need the job.
4: But no one as good as you, Nicky.
6: That won't get you a thing. I've retired.
4: But this is different. This is for Selma. You will help find Robert, won't you?
6: Why, I didn't lose him.
4: It's your chance, Nick. It'll get you in right with the family.
6: That's just what I'm afraid of.
4: Nicky.
6: Get your hat, darling. We're going to get out of here while we still got the chance. Well, where's it going to be? Still New Year's Eve. We got to go someplace.
4: All right, let's go look for Robert.
6: Now, listen, my sweet.
18: Hello, Nick. Hello, Nora.
6: Oh, hiya, David.
4: David, how nice to see you. What are you standing out here for?
18: Oh, they don't let me in the house anymore. Selma said she'd try and meet me later.
4: I'm afraid she won't be able to make it. Did you know that Robert had disappeared?
18: If he has, it's the only decent thing he's ever done.
6: What's he been up to lately, David?
18: The last thing he pulled on me was a couple of days ago. Called up and said that if I'd give him $25,000, he'd go away and leave Selma to me.
6: Lovely boy.
4: What did you say?
18: I asked him to give me a couple of days to think it over. You know, $25,000 would be cheap if he'd really go.
6: Why don't you pick up a collection? There are a lot of people who'd like to contribute.
18: Tell me, did you see Selma? How is she?
4: I'm terribly worried about her.
18: I know, I am too.
6: Come on, David. We're going to go someplace and get the taste of respectability out of our mouths.
18: Thanks, but I couldn't.
4: Oh, David, why not?
18: I've got too much on my mind. Well, I'm glad you're back anyway. Happy New Year to you.
6: Happy New Year.
4: Selma was a fool not to have married him instead of Robert.
6: They can't all be as lucky as you, darling. Well, where are we going?
17: How do you feel about some Chinese food?
6: Awful.
17: Oh, I'm so sorry. Because we're going to that Chinese restaurant that sent the compact to Selma, the Lai Chi. Please, darling.
6: Now, see here. I'm not looking for Roberts.
17: Of course you're not. I am.
6: Hey, Mark.
19: Yeah?
6: Fella here wants a table.
19: Well, tell him we're all filled up.
6: I did. He says to tell you his name is Nick Charles.
19: Nick Charles? Where is he?
6: Over by the door.
19: This is more like it.
17: You must feel right at home in a place like this. Too bad we didn't bring Aunt Catherine.
20: Hello, Nick. How are you?
6: Hello, dancer. Tell me, have any tables?
20: Oh, I guess I can find one, seeing as it's you. You just slumming?
6: That's all, dancer. Why?
20: Just wanted to make sure. I don't like business calls on New Year's. Oh, say, I want you to be my partner. Hey, Lum Key, come here.
21: Yes?
20: I should meet a friend of mine, Lum Key. Mrs. Nick Charles.
6: And Mrs. Charles.
21: Oh, I'm your friend. You met you.
20: You sent his brother up, Nick. Lum Ying. Remember?
6: Oh, yes, yes. He's the one who spread a Tong War out to include sticking up a bank.
21: Oh, you bet you. You catch my brother. You play trick on him.
6: Don't play trick on him, don't catch him, you bet you. You still in jail?
21: Oh, you bet you. 4 or 5 years more. Goodbye. Have a nice time, please.
17: Is he a Tong man, too, Mr. Dancer?
20: No, but you never can tell how close brothers are. I thought you might like to know, Nick.
6: Thanks.
20: He's a good guy to have liking you. Oh, there's a table over there by the wall.
6: This way, Mrs. Charles.
17: Nicky, there's Robert.
6: I know, I saw him before.
17: Why didn't you tell me? Robert.
22: Oh, hello.
6: Good evening, Robert. Happy New Year.
22: Is it?
17: Robert, what are you doing in a place like this? We just saw Selma, Robert.
22: Yeah?
17: She's terribly worried about you. Don't you think you'd better go home?
22: Sure, I'll go home. When I feel like it, and not before.
17: Robert!
6: Oh, let him go.
20: Got your table, Nick. Oh, is that fellow a friend of yours?
6: On the contrary, he's a relation.
20: He's been hanging around here drunk for 3 days. He's got a case on our prima donna.
17: I wish you'd toss him out. His wife is going crazy.
20: Oh, that's too bad. I'll speak to his girlfriend.
17: Well, I've done my duty.
20: Hey, Polly. Holly, come here.
14: What's up, Dancer?
20: Now, listen, that boyfriend of yours is pretty drunk.
14: So what? I thought that was the idea. Keep him happy.
20: Sure, but a couple of his relations just blew in.
14: Relations? What do we do?
20: Give the customers one more song and then knock off for the night and take him out of here.
14: Okay, but I'm getting sick of that guy.
20: Well, it'll just be tomorrow, honey, and then he can turn him loose.
14: Tomorrow's a holiday. The banks will be closed.
20: That's right. Well, then the next day. Ah, what's the difference? Ain't it worth it?
14: I guess so.
20: That's the girl. I'll make it snappy, Holly. I'll keep an eye on her.
23: Hey, Polly.
14: Yeah, what?
23: I got a message for you.
14: What is it?
23: Your brother's looking for you.
14: My brother? Where is he?
23: In your dressing room. He wants to see you right away.
20: Hello, Polly. What's the matter? You don't look so happy to see me.
14: Please, Bill, don't try to start anything. I'm in a hurry.
20: You've been in a hurry ever since I got back.
14: Can I help it if I got to work?
20: That's not what I'm kicking about. What's going on with this drunk Robert Landis?
14: Nothing.
20: Oh, no? Then what's this check doing on your dressing table?
14: Give me that.
20: A check made out to you, signed by Robert Landis.
14: Get out of here. What are you...
20: Shut up or I'll smack you right in the teeth. I'm in on this, you know.
14: Phil, please.
20: If you don't cut me in, the party's off.
14: I can't cut you in.
20: The check's yours, ain't it?
14: Yes, but...
20: But what? But what?
14: Let me go. Let me...
20: Sure. But this is just to remind you that I'm in on the deal.
14: You big lug. Look what you've done to my face. How am I going to explain that?
20: There's a lot of things you'll have to explain before I'm through. You and Dancer are taking this Landis guy for plenty of dough, aren't you?
14: What about it?
20: How much? Come on, how much?
14: $25,000.
20: Did you get it yet?
14: No.
20: Go ahead, spill it.
14: Some friend of his wife's is putting it up to get him to leave her alone.
20: So you're going to keep him drunk and then collect it for him? When?
14: I don't know.
20: When, I said?
14: Tomorrow night.
20: Okay. I'll be around the next morning. Early.
24: What are you doing here?
20: Hiya, Dancer. Just leave him. So long, Polly.
24: What did that heel want?
14: Nothing. It's okay, Dancer.
24: Now listen, there's a switch in the plans. I just heard that dough is being handed over tonight.
14: Tonight?
24: That David guy is meeting Landis in front of his house. Now you better be with Landis, see?
14: I'll be there.
24: I told Nick that you were taking Landis home. Now make sure they see you as you go out.
14: Sure.
24: And when the dough's delivered, you know what to do. I'll be across the street just in case something goes wrong. Now get going. And no slip-ups.
17: To call Selma come home.
6: Oh, come on. Lost your phone in Vance's office. He won't mind. Hello, Dancer. Come in.
24: What are you doing in this office?
6: Just calling a number. Any objections?
24: Once a gum heel, always a gum heel. I don't like gum heels, and I thought you'd quit it when you married a pot of money.
17: Did he call me a pot?
6: Yeah, I don't like to be critical, Dancer. But you know, it doesn't look quite right when you and your partner and your prima donna and your best customer all go out at the same time. It gives the place a sort of a vacant look.
24: Have you ever been thrown out of a place, Mr. Charles?
6: How many places was it up to yesterday, Mrs. Charles?
17: How many places have you been in, Mr. Charles?
6: Hello? Aunt Catherine? This is Nick. Nicholas. What? When? I see. Yes, I will. Bye.
24: Well, if you're throwing here, you can beat it.
17: What's the matter, Nick? Bad news?
0: Dancer, you'd better...
6: Ah, Polly, come in. Another of our travelers has returned. Now, if only Lum Key will... No sooner said than done.
1: Oh, someone call me?
6: Quite a gathering of the clan, isn't it? I wonder which one of you would be most surprised if Robert Landis walked in now. You know there's no chance of that, don't you? All of you.
24: Now, I don't know what you're talking about. Now, get out of here.
17: What is it, Nick? What's happened?
6: Robert's been killed.
17: Killed?
6: He was killed on the front steps of your aunt's house. Police are questioning Selma.
24: What's that got to do with us? Go on, get out.
6: You said that before, Dancer, and it's foolish. I'm not going to get out. On the contrary, we're going to have a lot more people in.
24: Listen, you...
6: Hello. Nick Charles speaking. I want to get hold of Lieutenant Abrams, the homicide squad.
24: Why are you calling him? It's a cinch none of us shot Landis.
6: That's so. Well, then maybe you'd like to explain how you knew he was shot.
2: It's 2 hours later. With mystery shrouding the death of Robert Landis, the police have been questioning Selma, who discovered the body. Now the grilling is over, and her nerves are worn to the breaking point.
0: They're going to arrest me. They're going to arrest me, Nora.
17: No, no, of course they're not.
0: They all believe I did it. Aunt Catherine, everyone.
17: They don't, Selma. They don't think that at all.
0: I know. I heard them.
17: Now, darling.
0: But I didn't kill him, Nora. I didn't. I'm sure I didn't. I couldn't have.
17: What? What do you mean?
0: Nora, you'll help me, won't you?
17: Tell me what happened. Everything.
0: He came to the house at midnight to get his things. He said he was leaving me. I tried to stop him. He pushed me away and went down the stairs. I followed him to the front door. While he was letting himself out, I went to the library table. There was a gun there.
17: A gun, Selma?
0: I didn't mean to use it. I only wanted to frighten him, to make him come back and listen to me.
17: All right. Go on.
0: I went to the door. He was standing on the steps looking up and down the street. And then there was a shot, and he fell.
17: Where did the shot come from?
0: I don't know. I don't know.
17: All right, darling. Never mind. You've been through enough. You'd better lie down now and rest.
0: I can't. I can't rest. I've got to think. I've... Nora.
17: Yes?
0: David.
17: What about David?
0: He thinks I'm guilty, too. He thinks I killed Robert.
17: Selma, how...
0: He must think so, or he wouldn't have taken...
17: He wouldn't have taken what?
0: Nothing. But he mustn't think that. I couldn't bear it. You must tell him. Tell him I didn't do it.
17: Couldn't you tell him?
0: No, no, somebody might be listening. You go to him. Tell him. Hurry!
3: Who is it?
17: It's me, Nora.
3: Hello, Nora. This is a surprise. Come in.
17: I got over as soon as I could, David. Selma
3: What's
17: said
3: the matter?
17: That...
3: Is there anything wrong?
17: What do you mean you don't know?
3: Know what? What's happened?
17: Well, Robert's been killed.
3: Killed? That's impossible.
17: What do you mean?
3: I saw him only a little while ago.
17: How long ago?
3: About 10 o'clock. I met him in front of the house and gave him $25,000 in bonds.
17: Wait a minute. This is too much for me. Where did he go then?
3: He went inside the house to get his things.
17: Oh, then it was when he came out again that he was shot.
3: I've got to see Selma. Will you come with me?
17: Come on.
5: No, no, you don't. Stay right where you are, the both of you.
3: What is this? Who are you?
5: Detective Malloy, Homicide Squad. We've had our eye on you, buddy. Trying to make a getaway, huh?
3: Are you crazy? Listen, someone's been kidding you, officer.
5: Sure. Maybe you were kidding, too, when you were seen throwing that gun into the river.
17: David!
3: It's all right. There's been a mistake. Tell Selma, will you?
17: All right.
5: Come here, sister. You're not telling anybody anything. You're going along with us.
17: Where?
5: Down to headquarters.
17: Oh, oh, you don't understand. I'm Mrs. Nick Charles.
5: Oh, yeah? And I'm Mother Goose. Come on, step on it.
25: Hello, Nick.
6: Yes?
7: Jeff.
8: This is Abrams down at headquarters.
7: Oh, hi.
8: Say, Nick, we picked up a woman a few minutes ago in David Graham's apartment. She claims she's your wife.
7: My wife?
8: Yeah. Says her name's Nora. What about it, Nick?
7: Nora. Oh, sounds like a phony to me. You better put her in the jug till I get down there.
8: You're the doctor, Nick. In the jug she goes.
9: Right down here, Mr. Charles.
7: Thank you, matron.
9: Nick, here I am, over here.
7: Well, hello. Fine way to start the new year, getting thrown in the can.
9: Nicky, get me out of here.
7: How long has this thing with David been going on?
9: Oh, Nick, stop that and get me out of here. I've got something to tell you.
7: About the case?
9: Yes.
7: Oh, no. I'll get you out on one condition. No more cases. No more detecting. Promise?
9: But this is important.
11: Do you want me to let her out, Mr. Charles?
7: Definitely not.
9: Nicky, please.
7: Well, promise?
9: I promise.
7: All right, let her out, Nick.
9: Nick, have you been working on the case?
7: I've been giving it my undivided attention.
9: What have you found out?
7: Nothing.
9: Oh, Nick.
7: The only new development is that Polly has a brother. Where, we don't know.
9: What about her and Dancer and Lum Key?
7: All in the neighborhood at the time of the shooting. We've established that, but we can't prove a thing.
9: But, Nick, somebody killed him.
7: Yes, I think that's been proved.
12: Mrs. Charles?
9: Yes?
12: Lieutenant Abrams wants you for questioning.
9: Questioning? Nicky, they don't think I'm mixed up in this.
7: Don't worry, darling. If they find you guilty, I'll write you every day.
12: This way, please.
9: Nicky.
25: Now, tell me, Mr. Graham, were you and Robert Landis on good terms?
26: Decidedly not.
25: On bad terms, Mr. Graham?
26: Very bad.
25: You and Mrs. Landis were once engaged, weren't you, until Landis came along?
26: Yes.
25: Ever ask her to divorce him and marry you?
26: I may have. She never said she would.
25: But you hoped she would. And you thought that with him out of the way, she might.
26: I didn't kill Robert.
25: No, of course not. But you did pay him to go away.
26: Yes.
7: Lieutenant Abrams?
25: My wife. Oh, come on in. I got to ask her some questions, Mr. Charles. I'm sorry.
7: Quite all right. Go ahead.
25: Now, Mrs. Charles, why did you go to Mr. Graham's apartment?
7: Maybe I'd better leave.
9: No. Selma had a silly idea that David thought she killed Robert. She wanted me to tell him that she didn't.
26: Why, I can't imagine how she could think a thing like that. It's ridiculous. I haven't seen her for a couple of days.
12: Here's Mrs. Landis, boss.
25: No, will you come in, Mrs. Landis?
11: David. Oh, I didn't want you dragged into this.
26: No, it's all right, dear.
25: Mrs. Landis, why did Mr. Graham think you killed your husband?
26: I never said that. I never thought it for 1 minute.
11: Don't, David. He had every right to think I did it. He's just trying to protect me. He heard a shot. He rushed up to me and saw me standing near Robert with a gun in my hand. But I didn't fire the shot. It came from the street.
26: You mean... you didn't kill him?
11: No, look at the gun, David. It hasn't been fired.
26: Oh, Selma, forgive me.
11: Of course I forgive you.
7: Well, that's all cleared up. Come on, Nora.
25: It isn't cleared up as far as I'm concerned. I've got to have something more than that. Where's that gun, Mrs. Landis? I've got to see that gun.
11: Well, I haven't got it.
7: What?
11: Well, David took it from me. David, where's the gun? What is it, David?
26: Selma, I thought you were guilty. I thought I was doing the only thing. I threw it away.
11: You threw it away?
26: I threw it into the river. Oh, that's marvelous. Well, they can get it. I'll tell them where I threw it. I'll get divers to be down after it. They'll find it. They must.
25: Bowie. She don't want that gun back any more than you do. Hey, Mac. Swear out a warrant for the arrest of Mrs. Robert Landis on suspicion of murder.
9: Nicky, are you awake?
7: No, I'm not.
9: Oh, I thought you were. Did you say something about scrambled eggs?
7: No, I didn't. I suppose that means you'd like me to get up and fix some for you.
9: Oh, no. I don't care about them.
7: Sure.
9: Really?
7: Good. Good night.
9: Good night. After all, if I want scrambled eggs, I can get them for myself. Of course, I'm not as good a cook as you are, but... oh, well, don't bother about me. You go on sleeping. I love to watch you sleep. You look so cute. Nicky, have you any pictures of yourself taken as a baby?
7: No.
9: Oh, that's a shame. I wanted to see what you looked like.
7: I'll have one taken in the morning.
9: Poor Selma. Poor David. Nicky, can you reach the water?
7: Huh? Oh. Yes, I suppose so. Yes.
9: Oh, I didn't want it. I just wanted to be sure you could reach it.
7: Nora, please go to sleep.
9: I can't. I keep thinking of Selma down in that jail.
7: Darling, there's nothing to worry about. Tomorrow they'll find the gun. If it won't have been fired, Selma will be free.
9: Then you don't think she did it?
7: For the 10th time, no.
9: You're not saying that just to make me happy.
7: Mm.
9: You really mean it?
7: Yeah, I mean it.
9: Of course you're right.
17: She didn't do it. She couldn't have done it. I don't think I'd kill you if you ran off with another woman.
4: Oh. Thank you, darling.
17: I might, though.
4: Nora, don't be morbid. Go to sleep. What in the name of...
17: Nick, the window.
4: Keep your head down.
17: Nick, somebody smashed the window.
4: No, really?
17: Look, there's a rock with a note attached to it. Nicky, a note.
4: Let's see.
17: What is it, Nick? What does it say?
4: Silly little woman, I told her to stop writing to me.
17: Oh, darling. Please, read it.
4: Mr. Nick Charles, if you want to know something about the murder of Robert Landis, get a line on Phil Burns, the guy Polly says is her brother. He's an ex-con and was married to Polly in Topeka, Kansas, 3 years ago.
17: Married 3 years ago?
4: What are we supposed to do, send them an anniversary present? Look at the way this fellow spells Topeka, T-O-P-E-K-E-R.
17: What's the matter with that?
4: Nothing, darling. Good night.
17: Oh, Nick, you can't go back to sleep now. Phone Abrams.
4: What, and have him here, keeping us up all night?
17: Well, don't you see? If Phil is her husband, then he shot Robert because he found out about him and Polly. Oh, Nicky, you've got to call him.
4: Just as you say. You hand me the phone.
17: Oh, isn't it wonderful? Everything's working out beautifully. All we have to do is find this fellow Phil Burns, and we've got the murderer. Here, darling, call him and tell... Now, who can that be?
4: Oh?
10: Hello, Nick. This is Abrams.
4: Oh, I'm just going to call you.
10: Yeah? Well, maybe you better get down here. You know that guy, Phil Burns, Polly's brother?
4: Yeah, what about him?
10: We traced him to his hotel.
4: You find him?
10: Yeah, but somebody else found him first. He's been murdered.
25: Well, there he is. That's the way we found him, Nick. Dead for 2 hours at least. Strangled.
4: Yeah. Looks like he was beaten up a bit before the strangling set in. Any fingerprints?
25: All over the place. We're checking on him now.
4: What else did you find?
25: Nah, nothing much. He had a .38 in his drawer, 6 bullets in it, and a little dough. Oh, yeah, and this key. I guess it's the key to Polly's apartment. It's got her number stamped on it.
4: Another good guess would be that Solomon Landis didn't do this.
25: Fair enough. But he wasn't killed the way Landis was, either.
4: Might be a good idea to check the chambers on that .38. He might have fired it and slipped in a new shell.
25: Okay. Anything else on your mind?
4: Yes. That key to Polly's apartment. Could I borrow that for an hour?
25: Sure. Here.
4: Maybe you better give me a skeleton key, too, just for good measure.
25: Okay. What are you looking for?
4: Not the faintest idea. Just a hunch. Call you later.
25: Okay.
17: Nick, what did you find in there?
4: Dead man.
17: Is that all?
4: Isn't that enough?
17: Where are we going now?
4: Well, I don't know about you. I'm going to visit Polly Burns.
17: At this time of night? Without a chaperone?
4: Nora, this is purely business.
17: For me, too. Come on, darling. She's not home. Miss Burns keeps late hours, doesn't she? Nick, where'd you get that key?
4: From Abrams. It was in Phil Burns' pocket.
17: Oh. It's good you had an answer for that.
4: Go on in. Be quiet.
17: Here's a light switch.
4: You turn it on?
17: What do you expect to find in here?
4: I don't know.
17: Well, how do I know what to look for?
4: Don't look for anything. Go over there and sit down.
17: Suppose she comes in. What do we do?
4: Tell her it's a surprise party.
17: Anything in the drawer?
4: Hey, give me a chance.
17: Nick, what do you suppose people want a hole in the ceiling?
4: They don't.
17: Some people do. Look up there.
4: Where?
17: Up there. See, in the corner. A little hole in the plaster. What could that mean?
4: Well, it might mean that the ceiling's falling down. Or it might...
17: What?
4: What's the number of this apartment?
17: 3D.
4: I wonder who lives in apartment 4D. Let's go upstairs and find out.
17: Here it is. 4D. This is right over Polly Burns' apartment.
4: What's the name on the bell?
17: Anderson. Say, where did you dig up all these keys?
4: We're going to visit Mr. Anderson.
17: Or Miss Anderson. It doesn't say which. Anybody home?
4: Put on the light. Let's see. That hole in the ceiling downstairs was right under this corner. If I'm right, these floorboards ought to be loose. Uh-oh.
17: I get it. Somebody took this apartment so they could see what went on downstairs.
4: Exactly.
17: Look through the hole, Nicky. What do you see? Well?
4: That's funny.
17: What is it?
4: I can't see anything. It's... The hole's been plugged up from the other side.
17: What? But how...
4: There's somebody down there now. Somebody who knows about this peephole. Whoever it is, plugged it up while we were coming upstairs.
17: Nick!
4: You stay here.
17: No, Nick, it may be the murderer. Vicky, wait.
13: I can see who it is.
17: Listen, whoever it is just left. I can hear him going downstairs. Nick, let him go.
13: All right, we better catch him before he gets to the street.
17: Nick, wait for me. Well, did you see who it was?
13: No. He went through that door at the end of the hall.
17: That must go to the cellar.
13: Wait here and don't move.
17: Nick, be careful. It's black as pitch down there.
13: Right back, darling. Would you like to come on upstairs? Or do I have to come and get you? All right. Have it your way. Come on, I can see you over there. Come on out or I'll...
17: Nick! Nick, are you all right?
13: I'm okay. Come on down.
17: I can't see. Nicky, did he get you?
13: No, but I didn't get him either. He got out through a window over there.
17: Oh, darling. I was so scared. Where are you? Oh, put your arms around me, darling. Are you sure you're all right? Oh, Nicky, you're bleeding.
13: What are you talking about? I'm not bleeding.
17: Nick, where are you?
13: I'm here.
17: Well, then who's this man over here?
2: In the thick blackness of the cellar, Nora has bumped into a man she thought was Nick. Now she discovers her mistake, and Nick rushes to her side. With quick, tense fingers, he strikes a match. There, in the wavering light, a man stands, propped against the wall. As they stare at his gleaming white face, he slumps to the floor at their feet.
17: Nick!
13: All right, take it easy.
17: What's the matter with him? Is he...
13: Yeah. He's dead. Shot.
17: But when was he? I've seen that man before.
13: You know him? Who is he?
17: Light another match. Quick.
13: Well?
17: Of course I know him. His name is Pedro Dominguez. He used to be my father's gardener about 6 years ago.
13: Your father's gardener? Oh, that does a lot of good. Come on, we better call Abrams. What'd you find out, Lieutenant?
17: Was I right about his name?
25: Yes, you were, Mrs. Charles. Pedro Dominguez. But he wasn't a gardener anymore. He was janitor of this building. Probably shot about 5 hours before you found him. But here's a very funny thing.
13: Go ahead, we can stand a laugh right now.
25: The telephone company tells us that about 11:30 last night, that'd be just before he was shot, someone here called up information and asked for Nick Charles' number.
17: Our number? What would Pedro Dominguez be calling Nick for?
25: I don't know. Do you, Nick?
13: I can't imagine. I haven't even heard his name for 6 years.
25: Did you remember him when you saw his face?
13: No.
25: That's funny, seeing he used to be Mrs. Charles' gardener.
13: Who remembers a gardener unless he squirts a hose at you?
25: Did you recognize him right away, Mrs. Charles?
17: I had to look twice. He's a lot grayer than he used to be.
13: Hey, by the way, what did you find out about the person in the apartment over Polly Burns?
25: Not a thing. Not a fingerprint in the place. Not a stitch of clothes. Only a hunk of lead pipe and a ladder.
13: Piece of lead pipe and a ladder. Well, that's interesting. Anything in Pedro's books?
25: No, just that someone named Anderson took the apartment a week ago, paid cash in advance.
13: That's all, huh?
25: That's all. And the name is Anderson. No front name. No Mr., Mrs., or Miss.
13: That's just dandy. You know, I got a feeling that if we could just find out who took that room, we might have our murderer.
25: Well, what do you think we ought to do?
13: Get them all together in the Anderson apartment. Everyone that's mixed up in this. Let's shake them all up and see what happens.
25: You're on.
17: Are you going to take the murderer tonight?
13: No, I'm going to try.
17: How are you going to do it, Nicky?
13: I haven't the slightest idea. I'm just going to listen. Pray that somebody makes a slip. Just one slip.
2: Lieutenant, you get them all here?
25: All set and waiting, Nick. Picked up Dancer and Lumpkey at the Lychee. Polly was with them. Then there's that David Graham guy and your wife's cousin, Selma Landis.
13: Anyone else?
25: Yeah, a fat dame they call Aunt Kaplan. I brought him along for luck.
13: Swell.
25: Oh, say, before you go in, I checked Phil Burns' apartment. Dancer's fingerprints were all over the joint.
13: Dancer's? You sure?
25: Sure, I'm sure.
13: You haven't told him, have you?
25: Not yet.
13: All right, don't.
25: What's your plan, Nick?
13: Build up a case against each other. Throw all we've got at them and throw it hard enough to bounce.
25: I'll make it bounce, all right.
13: And keep them talking.
17: Nick, come on. The party's getting dull.
13: Coming? Evening. Shut that door, please, Lieutenant.
25: Sure.
13: Leave
15: ladies and gentlemen. I ask you all down here because we've just found that another murder has been committed. He's a man I think you all know. Pedro Dominguez.
0: Pedro killed?
15: Yes. What do you know about it, Polly?
0: Nothing. I only saw him a couple of times when I went down to pay my rent.
15: What about you, Dancer? You're in and out of this apartment. You must have known him.
16: Sure, I know him.
15: So what? You, Lumkey?
16: I never been to this house before.
15: You knew him, Selma.
0: I? Why, no, I don't think
17: you
0: I...
17: You remember Selma. He was our gardener 6 years ago.
0: Oh.
17: David, you remember Pedro Dominguez?
26: Yes, vaguely. A man with long white mustaches.
25: What did you know about him, Mr. Graham?
26: Nothing. That was 6 years ago. I haven't seen him since.
18: Nicholas, I can't see what possible connection this can have with us.
15: It's very simple, Aunt Catherine. You see, Pedro and Robert were both shot with the same gun.
25: Now,
15: there was some monkey business going on that we want to find out about. Seems that 1 week ago, Pedro rented an apartment to someone calling himself or herself Anderson. Did you ever see this Anderson, Polly?
0: No.
15: Did you ever hear anyone in the apartment just over you?
0: No.
15: I thought not. This Anderson intended to climb down into your apartment one night with the aid of a ladder and polish off Robert with this lead pipe. Then he was going to climb up to his place again and leave you holding the bag for Robert's murder. Now, do you know anyone who would be interested enough in you to do that?
0: Why, no.
15: You're Dancer's girl, aren't you?
0: I work for him.
25: That's not what he asked.
0: Well?
15: Did Dancer know that you were going away with Robert?
0: Why?
25: Come on. You told us before.
0: You said you'd keep that a secret. I'll never trust a cop again.
16: If you made a dicker with the police, okay, Polly. But that ladder stuff's a lot of malarkey, Nick. No one did come down that ladder, and Landis wasn't killed in her place.
15: The only reason the murderer didn't kill him that way was because he was found out. Pedro came in yesterday to clean up Anderson's apartment and discover the loose boards on the floor. He didn't like the looks of things, so he put a new lock on the door. When Anderson came in, he found he was locked out. He heard Pedro telephoning me, and he killed him.
25: So what?
15: So? Who is Anderson?
25: I'll bite. Who?
15: Polly, Phil had a key to your apartment, and Dancer had one.
0: Yeah.
15: Who else?
0: Nobody.
25: He's trying to hang this murder up on us to protect his own family. That Selma dame. She knocked her husband off. Everybody knows that.
0: I didn't.
25: You got your boyfriend, David, to throw away the gun.
26: That's a lie.
15: Now, just a minute, please. Look, Dancer, let's come clean. You and Polly and Lum Key were out to shake Robert Landis down for $25,000, right?
25: Oh, sure. Then I suppose I knock him off and stir up all this fuss before I get the dough. What kind of a stumble bum does that make me out to be?
26: You're the kind of a stumble bum that left your fingerprints all over the room when you killed Phil Burns.
0: Phil? Phil's dead?
15: Yes, strangled.
25: Well, I didn't do it.
15: Then why did you go to his place?
25: Because I thought he'd gummed up my game. I figured he'd try to stick up Landis and had to kill him. So I pushed him around a little to learn the manners. And when I left him, he had a split lip and a couple of dents in him. But he was just as much alive as you are, if that means anything.
15: Polly, who knew Phil was your husband?
0: What?
15: You were married, weren't you?
0: Yeah, but...
25: So Phil was your husband?
26: As if you didn't know.
25: I never knew till now. But I wish I had, Polly.
15: Didn't you ever tell anyone that you were married, Polly?
0: No.
15: Would Phil have told?
0: No.
15: Did you and Phil talk about it?
0: Yeah, one night last week. But no one could have heard. We were alone, down in my room.
15: Alone? Don't forget Anderson could hear everything that went on in your room. Lieutenant, when was Phil Burns killed?
25: Oh, about 2, near as we can figure.
15: At 3:30, Anderson threw this note in at my window. He was beginning to use some of the information he'd gathered while he was up here. Dancer, how do you spell Topeka?
25: None of your business.
15: This note is a poor attempt at illiteracy. The easy words are spelled wrong and the tough ones right. Like to see it, Lumkey? It was meant just to steer me down to Phil's place to find his body and your fingerprints, Dancer. Someone's framing you, Dancer.
25: Yeah?
15: You say you don't know this Pedro, Lumkey?
25: No.
15: Well, I've got a picture of him right here. This picture was taken about 6 years ago when...
17: Nick, what is it?
15: Nothing. Except that all this time I've been waiting for someone to make a slip, and someone has made it.
17: Who?
15: We've been wrong. This wasn't a killing for money. It was a murder of hatred. Revenge. Polly, what did Phil go to the pen for?
0: Blackmail.
15: Blackmail. David... When were you supposed to give Robert the money to go away?
26: This morning.
15: In cash?
26: Yes.
15: But when he decided to go last night, you had to give him bonds?
26: Yes.
15: Where were you going to get cash on New Year's Day? A bank holiday?
26: Funny, I forgot about that.
15: No, you didn't, David. You never meant to give Robert that money. You didn't want him to go away. You wanted to kill him. You were going to get even with him for taking Selma away from you.
26: Nora, is he fooling?
15: Sure.
26: And you were fooling when you said you hadn't seen Pedro for 6 years. You said Pedro had long white mustaches. Well, he's got long white mustaches now. But look at this picture. There he is 6 years ago. His mustache was neither white nor long. You didn't notice him 6 years ago any more than I did. You remember him as he was last night when you shot him. You killed him, and then you killed Robert. Phil saw you do it. He was going to blackmail you, so you had to kill him, too. And then you threw that note in my window, hoping to put me off your trail.
11: David! David, don't let him say these terrible things. Tell him it isn't true.
26: Ask him why he threw away your gun, Selma. He knew it hadn't been fired. He knew you only had to show it to prove your innocence. Yet he threw it away. Ask him why he did that.
11: David! David, why don't you speak?
26: Wasn't it because you hated her as much as Robert? Wasn't it because you wanted to get even with her, too? Wasn't it because you wanted to see her hang for Robert's murder?
11: David!
26: Tell her the truth now, David. You don't have to pretend anymore.
1: That is the truth. I've hated you, Selma and Robert, ever since you threw me over for him. I've been watching, waiting for the time when I could get even with you for having ruined my life. I did kill Robert, but not the way I wanted to. It was too easy, too quick. I wanted to see him suffer the way he'd make me suffer. And you, I wanted to see you go gradually madder and madder as the day came when you were going to hang. Well, I'm not going to see you hang. But I'm still going to see you die.
25: Put out that gun.
26: Don't be a fool, David.
1: Get out of the way. I've got 6 bullets. One for her and one for myself. And the rest for anyone who tries to stop me. Get out of the way, Charles.
25: Get
1: out of my way. I did him.
25: Okay, Graham. I'll take that gun now.
26: Nice work, Lumkey. Nice work.
9: Nick, he saved you. And you sent his brother up.
14: Oh, sure. Mr. Charles sent him up. Number one detective. I don't like my brother. I like his girl. I'm your friend. Oh, you bet you.
26: Tired, darling?
9: Not very.
26: Well, can you believe it? We're alone. No reporters, no friends, no surprises.
9: I suppose we really should decide where we're going.
26: Oh, do you care?
9: No, but I haven't any clothes.
26: All the better. You won't have to pack. All I need in the world is you and a toothbrush. Hey, what's that you're doing?
9: I'm knitting something.
26: Oh, you haven't gotten very far with it.
9: Yes, I have. There, it's done.
26: Done? Why, hey, that looks like... Is that a baby's sock?
9: And you call yourself a detective.
26: Why, Mrs. Charles...

0: we draw the curtain on After the Thin Men. Here's Mr. DeMille with our stars.
1: As Bill Powell and Myrna Loy return to the microphone, we offer our congratulations to the Thin Man on some first-class detective work.
2: Cecil, you're seldom wrong, but I'll have to mark that one up against you. However, if it's any consolation, everybody makes the same mistake.
3: Brace yourself for a shock, Mr. DeMille. Bill is not and never was the Thin Man.
1: He isn't. He never has been. Mercy, Myrna, can't we even believe what we see in the movies?
2: Just for the record, the Thin Man was murdered in the first Thin Man picture. We haven't seen him since.
3: Except in the title, where he seems amazingly healthy.
1: What's in a name? Draw the picture by any name you like, so long as you and Bill remain as our favorite detectives.
0: Heard in tonight's play were Julie Bannon as Selma, Fred MacKay as David, Edward Marr as Abrams, Mary Lou Simpson as Polly, Warren Ashe as Dancer, Wally Mayer as Lum Key, and Arthur Q. Bryan, Abe Reynolds, Walter White, Inez Seabury, Tristan Coffin, Eric Snowden, Russell Fillmore, Lou Merrill, and Fred Shields.
4: All right, Greg, we've listened to After the Thin Man, a 1940 production on the Lux Radio Theater. What did you think?
5: Mary, that was peak old-time radio. We had big stars, we had a big cast, and we had Cecil D. DeMille, the Ten Commandments director. So everybody was in this.
4: That's right, from soup to nuts. So we had, you know, we had the wonderful William Powell, or sometimes called Bill by his friends, not by me. I don't know him well enough. And Myrna Loy, who reprised their film role, and they did a few of these films. Greg, did you catch any of them?
5: I did. They did six of them. Can you imagine? And bizarrely, I watched one of them. I think it was probably the first one, which was that 1934 one, with my daughters when they were probably in their late teens, and they liked it. It was good fun. It was madcap.
4: Absolutely, that is the that's the word.
5: Yes, that's right. Well, they liked all the glamour. You know, the people with cigarette holders and martini glasses and spying, but being in, you know, there was danger, but it wasn't really, you know, danger.
4: Yeah, so this is great because it does combine comedy with, you know, murder mystery crime, which is a nice sort of blending. We also have, I think this was the first sleuth couple that Dashiell Hammett wrote about. I don't think there was anything that before it. And then it inspired many other versions of that subsequently. Was there anything that came before it that you're aware of?
5: Well, as a married couple, I can't think of anybody at the moment, but the concept's terrific. So we've got Nick Charles, the detective, who marries into money, and we've got Nora Charles, who's the money, and she marries into detecting. And they lead this very glamorous existence.
4: There's some wonderful things about their relationship here, which we have to say, I think, is Dashiell Hammett's writing, because she's a brainy woman, and she's also very confident and relaxed in her relationship with him. She's not a whiny, clingy woman that's worried about her man running off and quite often jokes about, you know, him setting off to meet other people. Did you notice that about their relationship?
5: I did. It was terrific. And there's that that banter that they've got going there. This is where Nora says to Nick, you wouldn't know any of these people. They're respectable. and so teasing him.
4: Yeah.
5: There's also another line in there where Nora's talking to Nick, and she said, "You attract murder the same way that some people attract money." So once again, teasing.
4: Wonderful, wonderful repartee. And we've got William Powell, who was, you know, William Powell and Myrna Loy were the it couple in terms of, I mean, they weren't a real couple. And as much as Hollywood wanted them to be a couple, they weren't in real life. They had their own personal relationships and seemed pretty solid. And William Powell was this dashing looking fellow with a pencil mustache, which never came back into fashion, Greg.
5: Very hard to get away with, I'd say, a pencil mustache, but better than a toothbrush mustache.
4: Indeed. So this was a 1940 production, which is 4 years after the film, which is interesting because it's normally the Lux Radio Theater seemed to do the productions within a year of the film. but they waited a while, I think because both of the actors were quite busy. But this had wonderful sound effects in it. There was lots of really, really good set piece sound effects for the parties and the media scrum. Did you notice that about the sound?
5: Yes, exactly. I've got the party. I've got the, as you would call it, the walla, that background noise. There's also there's footsteps on the stairs. I know you're an expert in sound effects, but you're always quite critical of footsteps on the stairs.
4: And these were also not great.
5: Oh, there's no pleasing you. No,
4: there
5: pleasing.
4: Isn't. Not when it comes to footsteps. I'm sorry. You got to make them. You got to do the real thing. That's my view. You got to walk the talk.
5: But in regards to sound and the music, my God, now that presumably that was a live orchestra, and it seemed to be sitting on the laps of the actors.
4: Indeed it was. It was a live orchestra. This must have been, from a production point of view, just like spectacular, really. When I was looking, researching this specific production, they thought it was possibly the most expensive radio production that was made during this era.
5: I can imagine that. They had a huge cast. They had multiple characters. But my favourite one was Lum Chi. Now, Lum Chi was played by Wally Ma, who was born in Cincinnati. Now, that won't surprise you, because it wasn't so much as a parody Chinese accent as borderline racist.
4: I underlined Chinese accent !! in my notes when I heard that. You know, things have moved on since, and they actually use people of Chinese American heritage now for these types of parts, but they didn't back then.
5: Well, quite true. And one of the other actors who I don't know very well, Fred MacKay, he played the role of David. David was the naughty rascal chap. And in the original movie, it was Jimmy Stewart, a very young Jimmy Stewart.
4: Ah.
5: Which was which throws you off, because when you see Jimmy Stewart, you think nice guy, but he turned out that he wasn't.
4: I liked the completely unprompted confession at the end. I mean, he just spills the beans, Greg.
5: Well, this is my heart goes out to the writers. You know, they're looking. They've got the whatever it is. They got 45 seconds. They got to wrap this baby up.
4: It was a bit alarming that it happened so quickly, but I understood that time was of the essence and, you know, we had to move this along.
5: I was going to bring us back to Myrna Loy. Now, I adore Myrna Loy, and she was in one of my favourite films, Mr. Blandings Builds a Dream House, with Cary Grant, which was a knockout.
4: Yeah, she was a wonderful comedic actress. I have not seen that film. That's something I have to check out.
5: Well, one of the things they're looking for is a flower sink, because in their New York apartment, which is tiny, they couldn't have anything like that.
4: What is a flower sink?
5: Well, that's where you... I'm glad you asked. That's where, when you're making a large bouquet, you take all the flowers and then you chop off the ends, and you've got water and you've got places to dispose of.
4: I was thinking about this married sleuth trope that I think was created by Dashiell Hammett and by this film series. And I was thinking, how has that influenced? I was thinking about subsequent productions where there's a couple. And I could only think of sort of assassins and spies. Could you think of any mystery solving couples?
5: No, I can't. I can picture there must have been something in the 70s or the early 80s. The other couples, in inverted commas, prior to Nick and Nora, there was, of course, there was Sherlock Holmes and Watson. There was Hercule Poirot and Captain Hastings.
4: Yeah, but it's always bros. There's not a woman.
5: And purely platonic, I should point out.
4: We assume it's platonic. Who knows, Greg?
5: I wouldn't like to judge.
4: They haven't done a gay Sherlock and Watson, have they? But I think the thing with this is it reinforces the idea that crime or murder mysteries can be, you know, stylish and fun and you know, a bit madcap, because I think before that they tended to be very serious. Like if you think of something like Dragnet, it's not exactly madcap, is it, Greg?
5: You've raised a very delicate matter. Well, you know that I never forgive and never forget, but you've just reminded me. that when I had a novel published by Random House, The Burling Cross, probably still available on eBay, and after that, a number of publishers asked me to submit manuscripts. And at one of those publishing houses, one of the publishers was standing there basically at the front door with a clothes peg on her nose and holding my manuscript with barbecue tongs as far away as she could get it from it. And she said, "Nope, we don't want any of this.
4: Aww.
5: No room for your style, which combines, this is a crime story, with drama and comic elements." So there's no market for witty writing with drama. So obviously this complete dill, as we'd say in Australia, had never read any of Mick Herron's Slow Horses stories, or in fact, Dashiell Hammett's Nick and Nora.
4: Yeah, absolutely. Now, this is a person who doesn't understand trends also. I mean, look at something like Pulp Fiction. It's extremely, it's a gritty crime drama, but lots of dark humor, and it's fabulous.
5: Once again, I totally and utterly agree with you, Mary. So profound.
4: You're just ahead of your time, Greg, that's all.
5: Mary, I just wanted to raise one little point in regards to the title, The Thin Man. The Thin Man was a character in the original novel. His name was Clyde Wynett, I think that's how you pronounce it. The character was an eccentric inventor who goes missing. And although he doesn't appear in five of the movies, subsequent movies, nevertheless, they kept the Thin Man title going.
4: Yeah, yeah. Powell does get asked that at the end of this production. Mm. And he said that the character, the Thin Man, that he isn't the Thin Man, by the way. He said, but the character, the Thin Man, dies in the first movie. He said he died.
5: Yeah, that's right. He went missing.
4: I'd rather be missing than dead.
5: I think the idea that they may have been brought in to find him, only to discover, sadly, he'd gone to his maker. Yeah, because he denies he's the Thin Man. And I looked it up and they

0: likes, or are they in some ways attempting to make it theatrical with some action? What do you think happens there?
1: I can see them up there on stage, scripts in the hands, but working the microphone. I think because it's a radio production and all these performers are professionals, I think they're focusing on the radio play and not the audience. So I can see them huddled around a single microphone or two and giving their all, but be no different to, in their minds, to being in an enclosed studio or on a theatrical stage. I don't think they're playing to the audience.
0: Do you think the sound effect guys are up on the stage with them?
1: Well, this is where it gets back to that orchestra, which actually sounded like it was sitting, you know, smack next to them in tonight's play. And I can imagine that the sound effects people, particularly if they're doing something like horses' hooves, you know, with the coconut shells, clippity-clop, sort of thing. I think they imagine they're pretty close in there. I don't think they're going to be sitting in a separate sound studio way off to the side.
0: Look, I'm going to take an action to research that. To me, that's a really interesting unanswered question, is what it actually looks like when you're watching one of these productions. But Greg, any final thoughts on After the Thin Man?
1: Mary, what I'm going to do, because Nick and Nora have such a fabulous and exotic and sophisticated lives, I'm going to mirror that. I'm going to squeeze into my dinner suit or my tuxedo, see if it'll fit. I don't know if the buttons actually do up. Pour myself a martini and try and look. And by the way, do you mind if you come over and draw a pencil moustache?
0: With a very sharp pencil.
1: Perhaps an eyebrow liner.
0: Good night, Greg.
1: Good night, Mary.
0: That's our show for tonight. If you're listening to us on the radio right now, you may not know that we also are a podcast. You can find us on Apple Podcast, Spotify, and most of the podcasting platforms. And we're also on YouTube. Thank you for shivering with us, and we look forward to your company again next week.

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0: Welcome to Arts Express. This is Prairie Miller, and on the show, Pacifica host Garland Nixon on the U.S. Empire trajectory of sanctions and color revolutions to let's just go bare knuckles.
1: Hello, Garland Nixon here, and as you've probably noticed, the U.S. Empire has continued to trade blows with Iran, even though there's talk of, you know, ceasefires and deals and all these things. The reality is that the kinetic conflict has never stopped, and I can't see how it can stop until there's a definitive victor. Let's talk.

Hello, Garland here, and a couple of things. One thing is obvious, notwithstanding the discussions that are going on, the talk of the Trump administration or the U.S. wanting, quote, some kind of a deal, what that means. Let's be honest, we don't even know what the definition of a deal would be anymore. We don't even know what the definition. We've heard this term deal when it comes to Ukraine. We've heard, oh, Trump wants a grand bargain with China and Russia and whoever. We've heard these types of things of a what Trump wants, right? Trump wants this, Trump wants that. We've heard other discussions of what the trajectory of kind of the imperial foreign policy, you know, of the global, whatever term you like. If you like imperial, if you like globalist, if you like neocon, whatever term you like, we all know what it means, right? And meanwhile, what we get in America, particularly in the West, is this very biased view of of the world in which, number one, the US is smarter than everyone else. It's really, I'll put it to you like this, at U.S. foreign policy. It's really kind of a weird and contradictory way of viewing the world, right? In one way, it's a recognition that the people that run this country are degenerate, the Epstein class, that run the West, the Epstein class are degenerates. It's a recognition that they're really incompetent. They're diabolical and evil. But let's get back to this. They're degenerate and incompetent. There's a recognition of that, right? However, the contradiction is that many people who will say things like that, they'll say, well, look at Trump and Rubio and Hegseth. These people are idiots. And the people around them, they're a bunch of idiots, right? And the history, look at the history of our foreign policy team. You know, we pretty much lose every war, and we are on a trajectory downward. We're on a trajectory downward militarily, we're on a trajectory downward economically, politically, diplomatically, morally, in every way. The U.S. empire is on a downward trajectory and has been now for many years, right? People will recognize that. Okay, we got blithering, blundering idiots who lose every war. But then, contradictory from that, there's also this discussion, which doesn't make sense to me, that they're superior in their diabolical nature to Russia, China, Iran, right? There's always something like the Iranians are being fooled. The Russians are being fooled. They don't really understand what we're doing. They think they can get a deal. There's still this feeling that even though there's an admission that the people, Starmer and Macron and Meretz and Trump and their owners are idiots, and that the outcome of their policies continues the entire Western region of the world, the entire Western economic and military and diplomatic and political bloc, that even though it continues to drag this thing on a downward trajectory, for some reason they're still smarter than the Iranians and the Russians and the Chinese. The Russians and the Chinese and the Iranians are fools. They have no idea. They're being taken advantage of. They're being outsmarted, outthought. They don't understand. I don't agree with that. And it doesn't make sense to me. It doesn't match reality, right? And what happens is this. People in the West tend to view foreign policy, little do they know, even though we're like in opposition to this Epstein class, we're still captured by a culture that causes us to think that they're so smart and to think somehow that they're going to win and they're going to be successful. Well, no, they're not. No, they're not. And they're not doing well. And they're on that downward trajectory because of their incompetence, because of their hubris and their greed and their degeneracy. And they're going to continue down. They're not outsmarting the Iranians. They're not outsmarting the Russians. The Iranians know what they're dealing with. They do not expect the Americans to keep their word. They're going to do this. And he says, you know, look, they got allies. The allies say trying to do the Iranians want to be seen in the world as, hey, we're making every effort. But the Iranians have no expectations that the Epstein class is going to keep their word or is going to act in good faith. So my point is this: the Iranians are telling you, we know who we're dealing with. And I don't understand why we still have these Americans who are like, they don't understand who they're dealing with. They're telling you, oh, they think the Americans are going to work with them and give them a good deal. And they're like, actually, no, we don't. Know what they're dealing with, right?
And so what they're doing, I think, you know, what's going on right now, because the idea that somehow we are in some kind of, I don't know, interregnum between war and peace, or war and a settlement, or war, what the only interregnum we're in is between war and war. There is no, what's going on now is simply a continuation of the war against Iran, of the attack on Iran, or on the attempt to destroy Iran. It's going on. It's simply that the U.S. is very restricted in how it can pursue this goal. Simple as that. Basically, so what did they do? Scott Bessent said, yes, we destroyed their the rial. We tried to wreck their economy. We tried protesters. We tried arming the protesters, color revolution. Then that none of that worked. So we said, out of hell with it. Let's just go bare knuckles. Right. Brute force, knuckle dragging brute force. We'll hit him over the head with a blunt object. So we tried all of these less conspicuous ways of taking out the Iranians. None of them work. So then we said, OK, so now we're going to do the obvious way. We'll just clunk them over the head. And we did that. Well, that didn't work. What do you think? We're going to suddenly throw in the towel. Oh, well, it didn't work. So well, let's walk away. No, because destroying Iran, taking over Iran, dominating Iran, controlling the Straits of Hormuz, and controlling the Iranian oil and all the oil in the Middle East is basically, as the U.S. empire would see it, the only way to maintain power and to contain China. They don't have another option, right? The only way they see of containing China is to say, we'll cut China off from the oil and we can hurt them real bad. You think they're giving up on that? You think they're going to make a deal or a bargain? Look at their actions. They're not making any deals. They're not making any bargains that would inhibit them from pursuing that course. That's the plan, and that plan ain't going away. And if they lose to Iran, which they have pretty much so far lost to Iran, and I expect it to continue, then the fact of the matter is that quest to contain China ends. It's over. It's over. Because what you have now is a triumvirate of resistance. Russia, China, Iran. You had China and Russia as two world powers and two superpowers. That's bad enough. You have literally created a third superpower, a third world power. And rather than contain Russia and destroy Russia, which you wanted to do, Russia's stronger. Rather than contain China and go after China, China has become more remote. You know, the problem is China's way over here and you got to get to them. And you got to go through Iran, you got to go through Russia. First you started, you were going to go through Russia. That didn't work out so well. You're going to go through Iran. So you're going through these things to get to China, right? China's here. You're going through this and this and this. Russia's got to go down. China's got to go down. Countries on the periphery of China and all that kind of stuff. And then you finally, boom, you take out China. But you can't just go hit them head on. As a result of your actions, okay, we're going to take out Russia. China's further away. Darn. Well, then we'll take out Iran. China's way further away. Everything they do simply makes Russia, so far has made China a more difficult opponent to contain. Dare I say, an impossible to contain. But if you are one of the globalists, I guess that's the word, whatever you want to call the neocons, you or the imperialist, whatever term suits your fancy and your ideological view of the world. If you are there, you can't accept the reality that China is out of your reach and it can't be contained, because that is the death of the U.S. empire narrative. The narrative that the U.S. is the indispensable nation, right? The U.S. is the most powerful nation in the world, the most powerful military that ever exists, the most powerful economy, the most powerful blah, blah, blah, blah, blah. You know the story. And if, in fact, you can't do anything to stop China, China's on the way up and you're on the way down. And reality is you're finished as the, in your mind, the dominant power of the world. You somewhat have been the dominant, not the hegemon, I wouldn't say, but the dominant power in the world. Yes. And you're trying to hold on to something that's already gone. You're not the dominant power in the world now. And you, militarily, you sure as hell aren't. You've been losing every war. And now that you just decided to go head to head and really exert your power, then basically what happened is you tried to exert your power on Iran and it was revealed that you don't have the power you thought you did. You could have not attacked Iran and kept everybody afraid of how powerful you are. In
everything you do to try to keep the empire from crashing only makes it crash faster. The only way that you can stop it from crashing is to not try to stop it from crashing. Boy, that's a very Zen-like thing, isn't it?

0: Folks, I'm looking at the polls, and frankly, they're terrible. My approval ratings are lower than anyone's ever been. Nobody has ever had approval ratings this low. It's historic. But they're also the highest approval ratings anybody has ever seen. It's crazy. The numbers are incredible. We have the lowest highs and the highest lows. The statisticians are going berserk trying to understand it. The fake news says that's impossible, but they suck. They don't understand leadership. Look at Iran. People said, Mr. President, why are we involved? I said, I don't remember, but don't worry. I'll solve the crisis I may or may not have started. Then I'll take credit for solving the crisis I just spent billions creating. It's genius. That's called the full service approach. And yes, it cost AmeriCorp a lot of money, billions and billions. AmeriCorpians like that makes them feel like they are contributing to a war they didn't even want. They love to sacrifice to make the USA even more USA-ish. But don't worry, AmeriCorp. Luckily, I found money for the important things. We're building giant monuments, tremendous monuments, beautiful monuments for me. We're building ballrooms. We're gold-leafing horses that don't need to be gold-leafed. That's $25 million well spent. People ask, why are the horses gold? Because anything not gold is for losers. Then I tackled fraud. Everybody said my administration's fraud was out of control. I said, watch this. So we started cutting programs, healthcare, childcare, I don't care, unemployment benefits, assistance programs, anything with paperwork or the word care in it. People said, sir, how does that stop fraud? And I said, simple. If nobody gets anything, nobody can commit fraud. Problem solved. You have to think outside the box, you idiot. The experts hate it because they're always using complicated math. I use vibes. The fake news says Americans are struggling, maybe, but have you considered becoming a billionaire? Maybe you should do that. But no, you're too stupid. Nobody wants to talk about personal responsibility anymore. Very sad. Everybody's always asking the government for help. Look at Elon Musk. He became a trillionaire all without any fraud. Wow. That was hard to say with a straight face. Meanwhile, I'm trying to help the truly vulnerable people in society, owners of luxury golf resorts, insider traders, my corrupt as hell family. Nobody ever thinks about them. At the end of the day, the country is doing fantastic, terrible, incredible, awful, stronger than ever, and on the brink of collapse. All at the same time, no one else could do that. I alone can fix it and make the mess in the first place. And if you don't understand how that can be true, congratulations, you're finally thinking like a politician. Do it, or else I'll kick your butt.
1: Thank you, Get High. Watch this.
2: And coming up next on Arts Express.
3: I had a vision. I see a woman's face. I hear dogs barking. They're out there.
4: I called you in because I valued your belief in this phenomenon. I'm not the most popular girl at the FBI right now.
5: Scully?
4: Mulder.
6: Father Joe claims a psychic connection.
3: So you believe in these sort of things?
7: Let's just say I want to believe.
3: Don't give up.
5: You see them?
3: I see eyes staring out. My visions were God's work.
4: Maybe it's not God doing the sending.
5: What do you see?
8: Father Joe?
4: I'm done chasing monsters in the dark.
3: It's here.
5: I need you on this with me.
3: It's here.

0: and those were scenes from the Strange Encounters sci-fi classic show, The X-Files, starring Amanda Peet as FBI agent Dakota Whitney, and Amanda is our guest on the show to talk about her latest Strange Encounters with Suburbia's rich and infamous elite in Your Friends and Neighbors, which she's currently filming for the next April season. Caught up in this late-stage capitalism enclave of a self-described F. Scott Fitzgerald fever dream, Peet as frustrated failed shrink Mel Cooper among them, shed some light as to what exactly may have been transpiring beneath the morally ambiguous, deceptive dark layers in progress throughout the series. First, some scenes from Your Friends and Neighbors, then Amanda Peet.
1: No one would ever suspect a guy like me.
2: How are the kids?
3: Oh, they're fine.
2: Wife?
3: Ex-wife.
2: What?
1: Viewed from a certain perspective, life boils down to a series of interconnected decisions. You get the house, the cars, the stuff. But how the hell could everything go so wrong so fast?
4: Has anyone ever told you that you talk a lot?
1: Well, I misplaced my inner monologue and my wife right around the same time.
5: How you doing, Cookie? Okay?
6: Hey, you two, can I just say, I love that you had such a friendly divorce.
1: I'd been thinking. These houses have all this stuff no one would miss for a while, if ever.
7: Rich guy loses his big job,
8: has liquidity problems, turns to petty crime.
9: That's not savvy, that's stupidity.
1: Maybe it's just desperation.
8: That's the first honest thing you've said.
7: I'll give you 65 for it.
8: For a guy with no job, I'm sure are busy.
9: If you get caught, there will be penalties.
10: Hey, I needed that money!
11: Tell me the truth.
10: It was your job to fight for mom, for us.
1: I'm in trouble.
11: How bad?
1: You ever look at something you've been staring at for so long, you suddenly realize you stopped seeing it a long time ago?
12: Hello.
13: Hi.
14: Hi, Amanda.
13: It is?
14: Hello, Amanda Peet, and welcome to our show.
13: Thank you so much. Hi. Okay.
14: In terms of your struggle to become a writer on the show, what are your thoughts about what you're up against, both in the publishing world and the narrow society surrounding you, described at one point as, quote, people living in an F. Scott Fitzgerald fever dream?
13: I don't think that's my character who says that, but...
14: No, it wasn't, no.
13: Oh, okay, yeah. I mean, it seems to me that Westmount is ripe, will be very good fodder for a Romana Clef or some kind of tell-all. I mean, there's been murder, suicide, everyone's having sex with the wrong person. So, yeah.
14: Mm. Okay. What has been the best thing and the worst thing about being Mel Cooper in this series?
13: Well, the best thing about the series is, you know, having this weird divorcee love affair, I feel like. I was really excited to do this part with John Hamm. And then I really love that Jonathan Trapper wrote this menopause storyline and has Mel kind of going off the rails in a way that isn't entirely dissimilar to what Coop is going through. I think just sort of spiraling out of control and upending his, you know, placid suburban life. I think both of them are having a midlife crisis.
14: Mm. And how would you compare and contrast your therapist, whether in or out of the office, with Lorraine Bracco's shrink in The Sopranos, in terms of the class and cultural differences surrounding each of them?
13: That's a really big question. Am I in an English class in college? Let me get my daughter to answer this question. First of all, I think There's only one therapy scene in Your Friends and Neighbors in which Mel is practicing therapy, and then she is barred from practicing ever again by the end of the first season. So I would say Lorraine Bracco is a more expert shrink, although she's certainly acting outside of regular patient therapist mores in The Sopranos.
14: Mm. And do you feel you've learned anything new and different about human nature, any insights being part of the story, these characters, and your character?
13: I just really love stories where characters act out what most of us only sort of think about or flash on, whether it's like having an affair or deciding to live a double life, you know, or upend your life because you're bored with your wealth, you know. A lot of people in middle age struggle with these things. So I think when someone actually acts out, it's very compelling to watch.
14: Okay, Amanda P., thank you so much for joining us on the show.
13: Thank you for having me.
14: Okay, bye.
13: Bye.

0: up next on the show.
1: It was automation, I know. That was what was making the factory go. It was IBM, it was UNIVAC, it was all those gears going clickety-clack. Dear, I thought automation was keen, till you were replaced by a 10-ton machine. It was that computer that tore us apart, dear. Automation broke my heart.
2: Hi, this is Jack Shalom. Do you take after that mythological half-human, half-horse creature, the centaur? Or are you a reverse centaur? In the age of artificial intelligence, you're either one or the other, says our guest today. I'm happy to welcome blogger, journalist, science fiction writer, and activist Cory Doctorow, whose most recent book rhymes with encitification, here to talk about his new book, The Reverse Centaur's Guide to Life After AI. Hi, Cory.
3: Well, hello. It's nice to be back.
2: Cory, it's a very intriguing book title, and as we go along, we'll unpack the title. But let's start the way you start the book, with a tale of two writers using AI, one yourself and the other a poor soul named Marco Buscaglia. Tell us about that.
3: Sure. So Buscaglia, I don't know him, but he is a freelance writer who unfortunately became the internet's main character for a few minutes. He was the guy whose byline appeared on a summer guide distributed by Hearst Syndicate to many, many newspapers. And you've seen these summer guides, you know, 10 beaches you should try, 10 summer recipes, and, you know, 10 books you should read. And his name appeared on almost all of them. It was about 64 pages long, all the articles, all the listicles, and so on. And a funny thing happened, which was that, like, the books he recommended didn't exist. And it became very obvious what had happened here. He'd used AI, and he hadn't checked the AI's output, and the AI had hallucinated. And so people made fun of him. But the person who really got to the bottom of the story was a writer called Jason Kebler. And Jason spoke to Buscaglia and found out that Buscaglia was very remorseful. He was really self-flagellating. He felt so bad about having done this. He was really embarrassed. But he also realized something Buscaglia didn't say because of where he'd come from. When he'd been an intern at the Washington Monthly, Jason had been in charge of writing some of these lists, or at least had been tasked with it. And he knew that the way that you write one of these lists, if you're a real periodical, say, is you and two other interns work for a protracted time, selecting items and researching them under the supervision of a skilled editor, and then backstopped by like a room full of fact checkers who make sure that it's all right. Those people would have needed to be recruited to write each of these lists that Buscaglia's byline was on. And they weren't. It was just Buscaglia. It was this one-man shop doing the work of dozens and dozens of people. And whether her syndicate said to Buscaglia, go use AI to write this, or whether they just said, you're going to write all of this in a short amount of time, they clearly intended that this is what would happen, that it would be what we now today call slop. And that's one writer who used AI. And the other writer who used AI is me. I had just used AI for a significant piece of something I was writing. I write a daily newsletter, and there was a quote I wanted to include from another podcast in an article I was writing, and I could not for the life of me remember where I heard it. So I went and I got 30 hours of audio that I just listened to, and I chucked them into an open source model that I downloaded and installed on my laptop called Whisper that does text to speech. Just a regular laptop. The fan didn't even turn on, but an hour later I had the whole text of 30 hours of audio, and I could just pull it up and find it right away and go to the time code and listen to the audio and verify the quote, and there I was. And so this presents a paradox, because there are people who use AI to generate text, to find typos, to give them suggestions and prompts and all kinds of other things, who then produce writing that's very good, and there are other writers who do it in this way that produces just embarrassment and humiliation. And the difference doesn't seem to be their skill. The difference is the labor conditions under which they work.
2: Tell us about the difference in labor conditions and why that makes all the difference.
3: So when we talk about labor and automation, we tend to draw a distinction between automation that is driven by workers and automation that's driven by capital. And automation that's driven by workers historically favors quality. Workers go and they find a new tool because they think it'll let them do their job better. But when the tool is acquired by the boss, it's a very different story. While workers tend to favor quality, bosses want throughput. They want quantity. It's because when you acquire an asset that immediately starts depreciating off your balance sheet, you want to maximize the return from that asset. And to maximize the return, you have to use it. And so we call someone who is in charge of their own tool usage a centaur. And a centaur in mythology is a human head on a horse's body. And in this analogy, you are the human mind directing the machine that you sit atop of, that can work longer than you, can perform feats of strength that you can't perform, but that is ultimately just there to serve your intellect, your mind, and your imagination. That's a centaur. So of course, a reverse centaur is the opposite. A reverse centaur is when you have a machine riding a human, when the human is being dictated to by the machine at the pace set by the machine, which is almost always going to be faster than the human can work, and require longer work sessions than the human body can endure or the human mind can usefully perform. And you are a kind of peripheral. And this is not new to AI, but you know, if you go and watch Charlie Chaplin in Modern Times or Lucy and Ethel shoveling chocolates into chocolate boxes, you will see this theme that the machine, when it has a step that it can't perform on its own and the human is recruited to perform that step on behalf of the machine is run at the speed that represents the absolute outer limit of a human's endurance and capability and is run to the point where the human isn't just used, but is used up, which is why the most advanced warehouses in America, the warehouses that Amazon has built, those are also the warehouses that have the highest rate of significant injury, triple the national rate for comparable warehouses. Because when you have an asset and it's depreciating off your balance sheet, you work that asset as hard as you can. You sweat it, which means that you sweat the people who are essential to its functioning.
2: Well, you know, you're talking about that image of the reverse centaur, and that immediately sent me to that Boots Riley film, Sorry to Bother You. I don't know if you know that film.
3: Oh, I'm a great fan of Boots Riley. And I'll just say, slightly tangentially, if you haven't seen his new movie, I Love Boosters, I can't recommend it highly enough.
2: Oh, great, what a great. Movie. I just mentioned to my wife, we've got to see that.
3: And it's not getting broad theatrical, so go see it while you can.
2: Okay, well, thank you. Well, those reverse centaurs were actually brought to life in Boots Riley's Sorry to Bother You. I didn't understand that metaphor at the time. And your book, it was like a lightning bolt. Oh, that's why he chose that.
3: Imaged. I don't know if that is, but it would be very cool if it was. I mean, he is clearly a very plugged in guy. I wouldn't be amazed to find out that he had also encountered this idea.
2: Investors are shoveling in these enormous amounts of money into AI. And you've kind of demystified, for me as a reader anyway, that compared to the investment that's being put into it, where is the actual return in efficiency or profit? Or is that not even the point?
3: AI is the money-losingest venture the human race has ever embarked upon. At $1.4 trillion so far, and that's $700 billion in just the last year, so it's doubling. This is an industry that is grossing $60 billion a year is what they claim. That's wildly inflated. At least $10 billion of that $60 billion is the money that Microsoft gives to OpenAI and OpenAI gives back to Microsoft. This is not what we call revenue. To call that an accounting scam is to do violence to the noble accounting scam. and so why are they losing so much money? Well, foundationally, I think there's both a material and an ideological basis for the bubble. And the material bubble is shared by all the other bubbles that we've had, which is that when a company dominates its sector, paradoxically, it gets into trouble. Because once you stop being able to grow, if you're Google with a 90% search market share, then investors will quickly conclude that you are no longer a growth company. And growth company, well, that's a wonderful thing to be because your stock trades at a wildly high multiple of your earnings. And it is so highly valued and so liquid that you can use it to increase your earnings by buying other companies and hiring key personnel, not with cash, but with stock. And there's a big difference between cash and stock.
2: So for those of us who aren't, you know, Wall Street mavens, you're basically telling us that at the present, the company doesn't have much value, but people are buying stock in the hopes that it will grow tremendously.
3: Well, the company might have value today, but if it's growing every day, then it'll have even more value tomorrow. If the earnings grow every year, then those future earnings are much larger than the future earnings of a company that has the same earnings this year but isn't growing. You know, buying a share in something that's growing is worth more than buying a share in something that stopped growing. And the problem for the firm is not just that, well, now we can't buy companies using our stock and we have to use money. It's that those same executives who are confronting that reality, well, they've been compensated in stock. And so when the company stops being a growth stock and starts becoming a mature stock and the market revalues that stock, which is to say it has a stock crash, it's their net worth on the line. That's what's in their stock portfolio. Mark Zuckerberg is sitting on a lot of Facebook. And the day Facebook becomes a mature company and stops being a growth company, Mark Zuckerberg gets immediately, personally, significantly poorer. And so all of these people are very much committed to building narratives about their growth. And that's the wager that you're making, is that the firm's profits will increase over time. And what is priced into that share price is that expectation. And so when the company stops growing, or when people stop believing the company has room to grow, which they may arrive at that belief because the company has got a 90% market share and can't grow anymore without finding something else to do, well, the share price falls off a cliff. And that means that you can't buy other companies with your shares. And it means that your own net worth falls off a cliff too, because if you're Mark Zuckerberg, the thing you have the most of in your stock portfolio is Facebook shares, Meta shares. Mm-hmm. And so this is personally and institutionally really important. The reason companies want to keep growing is not for their own sake. It's not an ideology. It's for material reasons. And so you have all of these bubbles, one after another, crypto and so on and so on. But the AI bubble's a lot bigger. Now, Mark Zuckerberg pissed away $61 billion of his investors' money on AI, on Metaverse, rather. But he's spent $150 billion in 3 years on AI. And he says it's another $150 billion this year and more next year. So why are the numbers so much bigger? And I think this is where we get into the realm of ideology, although there's a little materialism here too. Because from a computer science perspective, the AI is interesting, right? 10 years ago, some researchers applied a minor variation to a technique that had been well understood in machine learning. And instead of getting a small change in the efficiency, they got a big one. And, you know, that's great. You've made a breakthrough. You found some low-hanging fruit. But what was even cooler is it turned out there was a lot more low-hanging fruit right next to that low-hanging fruit, because all they had to do was the same trick, but harder. And they got commensurately more impressive outcomes, although now they're seeing the limit to those returns. But, you know, when you discover a lot of low-hanging fruit, it's reasonable to get a little excited as a technical matter. But the market story doesn't pencil out. And so why is the market so excited? Why are investors so excited about this? And I think it's because billionaires are very keenly attuned to what it's like to live in a world in which you are surrounded by sycophants who take whatever you say as law and make it happen irrespective of whether it's completely daft. I'm going to give you an AI. You can fire most of those mouthy workers, terrorize the rest, and just stop telling you off when you have a brilliant idea and all they want to say is, oh, it won't scale and it'll get us arrested and, you know, it's dumb and no one else would want it. You're weird and rich and everyone lives a completely different life to you, where all you do is have a genius idea and you give it to the chatbot and the chatbot poops it out. And then a human who is terrorized at losing their job shaves the rough edges off of it so that it can like fit out the product window. And if they balk, you can hire another worker because there's 10 more at the factory gates who do their job, because we fired them all when we hired the AI to do their job. And we'll just split the wages of those workers. I think that capital allocators, billionaires go, oh my God, you can sell infinity of this stuff. Every boss is going to love this.
4: Well, speaking of things that bosses love, I mean, it's kind of ironic that those who warn about the dangers of AI, how it's going to replace all workers and how it's going to blow up the world and enslave us, actually, in a sense, are doing PR for the AI companies, because that's kind of the shiny new destructive power that investors and potential corporate users of AI like to fantasize that they could obtain and that will drive growth.
3: Yeah, the term of art here comes from a great scholar at Virginia Tech, a guy called Lee Vinsel, who coined this term crita hype. So like criticism and hype. And that's when you take the hype claims of a vendor and you repeat them verbatim, but then you add at the end in the in parentheses, and by the way, that's bad. So, you know, yeah. Mark Zuckerberg says, hey, guess what? I have become Cyber Rasputin. I have succeeded. I've built the mind control ray. I did it with big data, and I can sell anything to anyone. And then some of his less discerning critics run around and go, oh my God, Mark Zuckerberg has built a mind control ray. And that's why your grampy became a QAnon. It's because Mark Zuckerberg made him racist. And the fact that he's been racist for as long as you've known him, and what Mark Zuckerberg really did was introduce him to a bunch of other racists, that's like neither here nor there. Mark Zuckerberg is Cyber Rasputin. And then Mark Zuckerberg goes out on a sales call and people say, Mark, why should I pay a 40% premium to advertise on Facebook? And he says, don't take my word for it. Ask my critics. I am Cyber Rasputin, and I can sell anything to anyone with my mind control ray. And we see this with AI. If the pitch is AI can do everyone's job, AI is going to make everyone technologically unemployed, then you are helping AI founders raise money from the capital markets, and you're helping the AI sales staff sell AI to bosses. And so it's really important as a critic that you don't just throw everything at the wall and see what sticks. I mean, it's absolutely the case that there are a lot of people who will listen really hard if you say, by the way, they've got this word guessing program, and if they shovel enough words to it, it's going to wake up and become God. And, you know, if you repeat that over and over again, it's very interesting. It's very scary. It makes for great science fiction. In my other life, I'm a science fiction novelist. We write these stories all the time, but it also helps them raise capital, and it keeps the bubble inflated. And the point of a bubble is to take normal people who are just trying to save for their retirement because we don't have defined benefits pensions anymore, and they're worried that they're going to starve to death and become homeless in their old age. And it's a way of tricking those people into giving that money to insiders who inflated the bubble so they can make out like bandits and you go broke. And so if you're helping inflate the bubble, you are helping bankrupting the people you love. And that is very bad.
4: Well, speaking of starving people, should artists be afraid of AI? I mean, I can just type a prompt into an AI program to paint a picture of Donald Trump crying in the bathtub with a turtle on his head, and boom, there it is almost instantly.
2: And we'll have to stop for now right there, but have no fear. We will be back next week with Cory Doctorow, author of The Reverse Centaur's Guide to Life After AI, where he'll speak with us about the impact of AI on the arts and the best ways to fight back. This is Jack Shalom for Arts Express with host Prairie Miller.
1: I thought it was just some mishap when it sidled over and sat on my lap. But when it said, I love you, and gave me a hug, dear, that's when I pulled out its plug.
0: And now on Arts Express,

0: This is Bro on the Global Literary Beat with an excerpt from my new novel, Pornucopia, the sixth Terry Palmer L.A. mystery set in the early 1950s, in which the detective is hired to protect a trio of sex-real actresses from their low-life mafioso bosses. Harry is asked to protect one of the actresses, the African-American Chansey, so named because she likes to gamble, in a gig in Las Vegas. If you listen carefully, you will notice there are several cameos in this chapter which presage the years to come. Chansey was leaving that morning for a shoot in the casino. Apparently, the mob was taking ballroom literally. She saw it as a short vacation and wanted to get going immediately so she would have time to take in the town. My client, with a trim suitcase full of her clothes and makeup for the shoot, piled into a workable gray Plymouth I secured for the trip, and away we went. All she wanted to talk about was Vegas. She was originally from Mississippi, but her mother and sister had moved there, both looking for work, which her mother had found as one of the first Negro card shufflers at the shadier, slightly down-tempo joints on Fremont Street. Her sister Kay worked in one of the oldest casinos downtown, the El Cortez, as a table dancer, distracting the gamblers in the hopes by the owners that they would forget for a moment that they were losing and keep throwing good money after bad. I asked her about being loaned out for a shoot. "It happened," she said, with a bob and nod of her long, curly black hair, "just like in Hollywood when actresses get passed around from one studio to another. Tony, you might say, has me under contract, though that's more about me not daring to leave. He owed a favor to one of the boys in Vegas, a bit higher up on the chain, and he couldn't refuse, so I'm the collateral." "I don't mind," she said, rubbing her fingers together. "I feel lucky and can't wait to try my hand at the craps table." "How did you start gambling?" I asked. It wasn't that usual for a big woman with a lusty body to be at the tables herself. Mostly that kind of woman was on the arms of someone else, blowing on their dice, but not Chansey. She liked to roll them herself, and she'd gotten good at it. "I had a boyfriend, a white guy. He loved all kinds of games, and he bet on all of them. Instead of standing around watching him, I went to the tables and started learning Texas Hold'em, the most basic kind of poker. That man was a lunatic. When he would win, he would lavish me in minks and fine perfumes, but when he would lose, he would be screaming at me in the parking lot. What I found out was it wasn't just the gambling he was hooked on. He loved the white powder, and that accounted for his mood swings just as much as his winning or losing. He had me at first blowing on the dice, then rolling them for him, and finally I got a knack and developed a method. After a while, I figured I didn't need him and his wild mood swings. I could win without him and go home happier at the end of the night. I was never much of a gambler myself, mainly because I just never thought I could win. I'd heard professional gamblers talk, and even the best of them only beat the house a little over 50% of the time. We began to talk about Vegas, how it had come to be. She had been visiting for a few years and knew a lot about it. What I knew I didn't much like. It was a town carved out of the desert, which couldn't have existed without the intervention of air conditioning and the building of the Hoover Dam to bring the town water. The whole idea was that everyone had a good time there, whether they won or lost. The town thrived on its image as casual and harmless fun, where most people who came there lost. The idea was that the more you lost, either at the tables or with the girls who surrounded the tables, the less you talked about what really went on, giving the impression that it was all fun and games, because no one wanted to admit that while they may have come there hoping to win, they left not wanting anyone else to know that what went on instead was relentless losing. What the mob knew, Chansey said, was that even the desert would work in their favor. Once the tourists arrived, they were pumped full of food and drink, and then, since they were on the edge of nowhere, there was nothing left for them to do but go to the tables. I knew from my years on vice and narcotics on the force that there was another reason the mob established what was sometimes called the Metropolis of Sin. The man behind the organization, what was now called the Strip, the elegant part of the town, about a mile out of the desert and away from the more routine places downtown, was the crime lord, Meyer Lansky. He knew, but we could never quite prove, that Lansky, after the war, had started importing heroin from Mexico, and the mob was flush with money from the sale of horse on the streets. Too much money to account for their extravagant lifestyle, which would make them easy pickings for government tax agents. That money needed to end up somewhere to be whitewashed. That was also why Vegas was founded, as a gigantic money laundering scheme to clean and invest bad money and turn it into good, to legitimize it. The Nevada City got more profitable each year, all the while producing nothing, just an image of carefree fun, which started out as a city like no other, the dark side of neighboring California's Hollywood dream factory, but which ever so slowly was starting to define a national economy that produced fewer actual goods and instead substituted a self-perpetuating illusion. We were staying in two rooms in a motel near the ever-expanding strip. They wouldn't let a black woman stay in the hotel, but that didn't deter her. Once we parked our stuff, her first stop was the world-famous pool at the Flamingo. This was the centerpiece of Bugsy Siegel's paradise, complete with gaudy champagne tower that blinked on and off to create the illusion of the bubbly. Inside were dark cork, brass, and iron circles and a display of what Americans would mistake as opulence, but which I suppose anyone with a more sophisticated taste would call gaudy. Bugsy had named the casino after the great love of his life, Virginia Hill, who because of her red hair was called the Flamingo, and hence the neon pink bird on the outside. It had also cost him his life in a grisly mob execution 5 years ago, not only because he had run millions over budget building the place and may have embezzled mob money to help keep the joint afloat, he also badly beat Virginia, who was more than a mob mall. She was an international emissary for the Chicago outfit. Their seductive Mata Hari. It was said in one of his blind rages, the crazy man who would prevent no one to call him Bugsy damaged her face, a priceless tool for the mob, so badly that at the time of his extermination, she was seeing a plastic surgeon in Europe to try to restore her precious commodity. When they killed him, Bugsy was shot in the face, supposedly as revenge for what he had done to his paramour, Virginia. Only Hollywood would someday be able to spin this tale of abuse into a wildly extravagant love story, one dream factory covering up the violent truth of another. The new owner had turned the casino into a money-making machine. Hollywood royalty would often be seen basking in the glow of the pool. Marlena Dietrich, Cary Grant, Grace Kelly. Chancy strode into the pool as if she owned the place, grabbing a towel from the amazed attendants and motioning for me to follow her to one of the reclining chairs where she, in a one-piece black bathing suit, proudly spread her majestic body out the length of the chair. She took a look around the pool to do some celebrity spotting, and sure enough, there was George Raft, the actor who played a gangster, and maybe was one, in real life. She knew him and motioned for him to come over and say hello. They had apparently once dated and were still friendly. She asked him what he was doing there, and he explained that he came to Vegas to study the way mobsters behave to use in his films. What he discovered was that many of them were instead modeling themselves after his screen character. They had a good laugh, and Raft wandered off. A Flamingo maitre d' then bent over her chair and informed her politely she would have to leave. Chancy didn't like this one bit. She started yelling at the guy, "It's okay for me to come here and be in your sex films, but I can't swim in your pool." When we got back to the hotel, she invited me into her room and told me if I wanted it, she could get us some cocaine. "I don't need it," she said, "but I keep some handy. A lot of people in my line of work do use it. In that way, though, it's a lot like other lines of work where people are so bored they put stuff up their nose to keep from going insane. I had some friends who worked in factories and needed something to numb themselves to go to work every day. Porn's not so different from all kinds of jobs in this crazy society," she said. She was not only bold, she was also wise. "How do you get into this line of work?" I asked. Hollywood was nothing but an extravagant come-on that never paid off. The money was okay in this other line of work, though not as good for a Negro, and I really needed to get paid. "Come on," she said. "Let's put all that behind us tonight. Go win some money and see a show." Vegas was a city that could look shabby by the light of day, but the neon erased all that shabbiness and turned it into an effervescent, glowing series of temples where its pilgrims worshipped at the altar of the poker and craps tables and genuflected in front of the one-armed machines that, with their lights, bells, and whistles, always promised more than they delivered. We went back to the Flamingo. Chancy started rolling the dice, spitting on them, and yelling that tonight she felt like she had the juice. She raked in a couple hundred and was ready to leave. At the Flamingo show, a washed-up actor was spotlighted as master of ceremonies in a variety act. Ronald Reagan was getting to be too old for the movies and was trying to start his second life as a Vegas personality. It wasn't working. The show was listless. A series of bad magicians, second-rate dancing girls, and Reagan at the center of it, looking uncomfortable. I checked the reviews the next day, and even the Vegas critics, whose duty it was to like everything, weren't impressed. "That guy stinks," Chancy said in my ear, probably loud enough so people nearby could hear her. "The only thing left for him when things are going this bad is politics." I nodded in agreement. We noticed that in the crowd was the silver-haired senator from Arizona, Barry Goldwater, who had just been elected. He had two showgirls from the stage at his table fawning over him. When we asked our waiter, he said, "He comes here a lot. He's a swinger." Chancey laughed at the scrawny man with the thick glasses and a brain-dead look being described as a Vegas swinger. "Oh well," she said with a sigh as we neared our motel. "Tomorrow it's back to the grind. Thanks for accompanying me," she said, and she gave me a peck on the cheek and closed the door to her room. All's well that ends well, I thought, though I had the feeling the day ahead with the Vegas mobsters could be deadly. And this is Bro on the Literary Beat, reading from my latest book, Pornocopia.
1: 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And if you'd like to express yourself, too, you can write to us at theradiogoddess@gmail.com. Until next time, this is Prairie Miller leaving the station.

0: Welcome to Possibly, where we take on huge problems like the future of our planet and break them down into small questions with unexpected answers. I'm Megan Hall. Since July 4th is just around the corner, today we thought we'd take a look at fireworks. Sure, they're beautiful when they explode, but what do they do to our air quality? We had Sarah Kramer and Shane Toomey from our Possibly team look into this.
1: Hey, Megan.
2: Hello.
0: So should I be worried about the impacts of all of the fireworks displays this year?
1: Let's take a step back first. A lot of what makes some people worry about the effects of fireworks is actually what makes them so beautiful.
2: It's true. Within every firework, there are these little balls of chemicals, mostly made of metals. When these metals are exposed to fire, they explode in bright colors and even cause special effects like sizzling or strobing.
1: To explode a firework, you light a small fuse, which sets off a chain reaction that shoots the firework up into the air.
2: Once the firework reaches its peak height, another fuse sets off the small balls of chemicals within the center, and boom!
1: You get a dazzling firework explosion.
0: That sounds awesome! But what happens after the fireworks show?
2: After a firework explodes, metals that were inside shoot all around in tiny little pieces called particulate matter. That's the black smoke you see after a firework explodes.
1: These particulates travel with wind and

0: on our health.
1: Because those particles can actually end up in our lungs, and tiny, tiny particles can end up in our bloodstream, and those directly affect both respiratory and cardiovascular health.
2: But particulate matter also makes a big impact while it's still up in the air. Particulates can block sunlight from reaching the ground, creating haze. This makes it harder to see and harder for plants to absorb the sunlight they need to grow.
3: How does the effect of fireworks shows compare to those other sources of particulate matter?
2: Meredith has actually looked into that.
1: Okay, so just to give you a feeling for and to put some actual numbers on your question.
2: In 2023, her team compared the particulate matter in the air on a typical day in Providence to firework days and found that the particulate matter just about tripled on nights with fireworks.
3: Triple? That sounds pretty bad.
0: You would think so, but they also looked at particulate matter from the wildfires that happened that summer.
2: Meredith says for the brief amount of time the fireworks explode, they load more particulates in the air.
1: But they don't last very long. And so they're much more of like a specific, almost like plume event, you know, compared to wildfires or transportation or sources like that that are continuously going for longer than fireworks.
3: So does that mean we don't need to worry too much about the effects of fireworks shows?
0: Yes and no.
2: In communities where haze is already a big issue, drone shows might be a good alternative. And if you have respiratory issues, maybe watch firework shows from a distance. Otherwise, it's not a big deal.
3: Great. Thanks, Sarah and Shane. That's it for today. You can find more information or ask a question about the ways your choices affect our planet at askpossibly.org. You can also subscribe to Possibly wherever you get your podcasts or follow us on social media at askpossibly. 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
1: Was there an Adam? Was there an Eve? Or did we evolve?

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We're going to be talking today with a truly great mainstay in the anti-nuclear movement, been with us before, the wonderful Carl Grossman, speaking to us from a Long Island that is free of the Shoreham nuclear plant, which never got open, in part thanks to Carl. Thank you, Carl, for that. And our co-host, Kevin Camps in Michigan, the executive director of Don't Waste Michigan, fighting the good fight against the Palisades nuclear plant, which is utterly ridiculous. And Kevin is basically on the west coast of Michigan, while we are on the west coast of California here in Los Angeles. Great to have you all with us. We are going to rock and roll today about, I hate to use the word president in terms of, you know, what's his name there in the White House. Hey, you know, for the first time in decades, the name of this guy has escaped. Donald Trump, there it is. Donald Trump has essentially scammed the public and the world using the White House. This is unprecedented in American history, by the way, to use crypto to line his pockets. The reports are coming in this week. He's made some kind of an accounting, which is a rarity for him. He'll probably have his accountants executed

0: in a week or two. But it's now become clear that on crypto, which is the scam of scams here, and it is, by the way, the reason that they're building, they want to build so many data centers. Data centers are basically crypto factories, and they require huge amounts of energy and water, and the public all over the United States is rising up with grassroots fury to stop these things. But we now realize in the last month or two that the Trump family has taken a direct financial interest in atomic energy, thus making nuclear power officially a Trump family swindle. That's really the only word to describe nuclear power now, scam and swindle. Carl Grossman, do you want to give us some of the details? You're one of the great researchers on nuclear power, and you've got a couple of notches in your belt of reactors that did not get built in part because of you. Is it fair to call nuclear power now Donald Trump's personal swindle?
1: Yeah, it's a new scam, a big scam by Trump. An excellent online column from the New York Times, the very middle of the road New York Times by Claire Brown. And that's this week. Headline, Trump plans for nuclear power lurch ahead. And the first paragraph is, President Trump wants to quadruple nuclear power production in the United States by 2050. To get there, developers would need to build about 100 times as much nuclear capacity in the next 25 years as they did in the past 25. In recent weeks, a series of governmental announcements have nudged the country a bit closer to that goal. And it continues, nuclear power has broad bipartisan support in Congress, and many climate experts have embraced it as a low emissions source of energy. Other experts remain opposed, arguing that it's too expensive or that the safety risks are too high. That's to put it mildly.
0: To build all those nukes, they got to go through Truth Social, right?
1: Well, Trump's main motive here is grifting. I mean, that's what he is, a world, in terms of world order, on the top in terms of the history of grifting. And this Truth Social front, he's used that, as it's owned by the Trump family, to buy into, this is a $6 billion plunge, TAE Technologies. And that's a company, it's out in California, which is into fusion. And we're seeing a massive effort, primarily by a torrent of executive orders of Trump promoting, it's a hyper-promotion, promoting nuclear power, mainly because this has always been the central interest of Trump for his own financial gain and the gain of his sons and his family.
0: It's astounding. So to quadruple nuclear capacity in America, Trump will make billions of dollars. And that's the bottom line. Now, Kevin is a couple decades younger than me and Carl, but has been in the nuclear fight almost as long. Kevin, can you give us a clear description of what has happened now with Trump's presence in the Nuclear Regulatory Commission? He has fired a chairman of the Nuclear Regulatory Commission, which has never been done before. And now the Supreme Court, the U.S. Supreme Court, has said that it's legally allowed for the President of the United States to fire the heads of any and all regulatory commissions. Now, that means basically, and tell me if I'm overreaching here, Kevin Camps, Donald Trump is now essentially in charge of nuclear, directly, personally, in charge of nuclear safety regulation in the United States of America. Is that an overstatement?
2: No, it's not. Yes, Christopher Hansen, who was Biden's chair of the Nuclear Regulatory Commission, and then he was demoted to a regular old commissioner. There are five of them that oversee the Nuclear Regulatory Commission. was fired in June of 2025, unprecedented, probably just because he was Biden's chairman, for no other reason, because Christopher Hansen was very pro-nuclear. And ironically enough, you mentioned Palisades nuclear power plant in Michigan. Christopher Hansen, when he joined the commission, went on and on about how much he loved Palisades because he's from the company town. He's from South Haven, Michigan. And when I met with him during the pandemic, his background on Zoom was the famous or infamous aerial photograph of Palisades showing the beauty of Lake Michigan, the beauty of Southwest Michigan with this monstrosity on the beach, Palisades. He was very proud of Palisades, would do anything they asked, was doing anything they asked. Not good enough for Trump. Trump fired him. And then there was an
0: Kevin, Kevin, in the vernacular that has become the global currency of the Trump administration, would you say that Donald Trump gave Christopher Hansen a red card?
2: Yeah, I mean, talk about a meltdown. I mean, the U.S. national team melted down in the aftermath of Trump's intervention. So incredible stuff. Well, there was an infamous hearing before congressional committee after the firing, where the remaining Democrats on the Nuclear Regulatory Commission were asked by a Democrat in Congress, I assume, are you concerned about Trump's pressure on you? Will you do your job despite the pressure? And they said, oh, we feel the pressure, but don't you worry. We would never, you know, vote under that pressure the wrong way. Well, they pretty much, it's a rubber stamp. That's who gets on the commission in the first place. But one of those individuals, Bradley Crowell, who comes from Nevada, which is interesting because of the Yucca Mountain fight, there's sort of a reserved slot for Nevada Democrats on the Nuclear Regulatory Commission. He voted just recently the wrong way on our appeals at Palisades, despite the fact that in February of 2023, he had some very strong common sense questions about this restart scheme at Palisades. He said, why did they wait till the last second to even talk about continuing to operate Palisades to restart it? And they would have to start from scratch with a brand new license at Palisades because they had relinquished their old one. Well, I guess he got over it in the past 3 years because he just voted against us at Palisades. So there is no regulation now on nuclear power. If they haven't gotten rid of the regulations already under Trump, safety, environmental, health, they're in the process of doing so.
0: Well, let's revisit this Supreme Court latest debacle here. The United States Supreme Court, and correct me, Carl or Kevin, if I'm wrong, has ruled that the President of the United States, under the Constitution, has the right, or at least the power, we'll go into the morality here, but the power to remove the chair of any regulatory commission operating in the United States government. Is that? And that now translates to the Nuclear Regulatory Commission. Am I, Carl, overstating the case here?
1: No overstating. That's absolutely correct. And it's unprecedented. It's Trump's block on the Supreme Court doing what he wants.
0: So in terms of health, environmental regulation, any other kind of regulation that has been put in place over the centuries by the United States Congress and the American people, there really effectively is only one regulator in this country, and that's Donald Trump. Is that right, Kevin?
2: Yeah, the only carve out that the Supreme Court identified was at the Fed. So it was a very arbitrary ruling at the NRC, which we're talking about, but also at the Environmental Protection Agency, the Department of Energy. Trump makes all the calls, ultimately. I mean, when he first came in the second term, he sent a DOGE representative from the Department of Energy over to NRC headquarters to tell them what the law was now. And, you know, we just saw the manifestation of that. Trump and company rushed through 3 microreactor design fire-ups. Why? Why did they rush through it? To celebrate the 250th birthday of America, they fired up 3 microreactor designs under Department of Energy and U.S. military auspices. The NRC was shunted aside. There will be no safety review. We don't need one. all because of the 4th of July. It was a form of fireworks for Trump. And thank God they didn't melt down or blow up so far as we've heard. But this kind of thinking is an invitation, a recipe for disaster.
0: Well, I think that they will name these three reactors Little Bighorn Unit 1, 2, and 3. As you recall, in June 25th was the 150th anniversary of George Armstrong Custer's demise at the Little Bighorn at the hands of Sitting Bull and Crazy Horse. And by the way, I want to, again, as I did last week, recommend there's an incredible, excellent documentary on Netflix about Sitting Bull. Real two-part, really worth watching. It explains a lot about what happened out there. And, you know, Little Bighorn was a gut punch to the United States of America, which was conducting in 1876 a world exposition in Philadelphia, celebrating all our great technological breakthroughs in the telegraph and the railroad and all these other things, steel. Right in the middle of all this chest thumping, these indigenous wipe out the 7th Cavalry. The American public was really shocked about that one. So here we go, 100 years later, and or however many, 150 years later, and now we're just having a sole regulator in the United States of America. On that note, we're going to take a short music break. I'm here honored to be with Carl Grossman and Kevin Camps. We're all going to sing together and be back in a little bit.

0: Okay, everybody, we are back at California Soartopia and the Pacifica affiliate Soartopia show. I'm Sonny Wasserman, and we're joined by the great Carl Grossman and our co-host Kevin Camps. We're talking about the fact that the nuclear power has, for all the, you know, tortured, is it safe? Is it environmentally okay? Do we need it? Is it too cheap to bother with? Is it too cheap to matter, as opposed to too cheap to meter, which is really what's going on here? I mean, I'm watching incredible stuff, or very credible stuff, about the rise of renewable energy, and most importantly, in the last few years, batteries. And we're about to see battery technology has just exploded worldwide, to the point that we're about to see some really, really mind-boggling breakthroughs in electric vehicles. We're talking now about electric vehicles that can get 900 to 1,000 miles on a single charge. It's astounding. The transition from lithium batteries to sodium batteries is amazing. So is what's happening with vehicles that are running on batteries. Like I say, you're going to be able to take, within a couple of years, and I'm waiting, I have a 2010 Toyota that limps along. It's about to go 100,000 miles. But, you know, I'm praying it holds out another couple of years, because in a couple of years, we'll be able to buy cars that go 900 to 1,000 miles on a single charge, which can be done in a few minutes. And that is totally impacting the reality of the energy scene. And meanwhile, our fearless leader here has taken a personal financial stake in the nuclear power industry and now wants to quadruple a nuclear capacity in the United States. There is only one way to describe the nuclear industry, Carl, and that is now it is a Trump swindle. Am I overstating the case?
1: No,
0: give me a reality check.
1: Not one bit. It's in line with his general get rich quick, but it's beyond rich. This is the most corrupt administration in U.S. history. We're talking billions of dollars grifted away, and it's historic. And still, amazingly, there are these Trump cultists supporting him. Nevertheless, there are those who are realizing what a monster has been created.
0: Well, the monster is now radioactive. You know, this push for new reactors, which is, you know, it kills me to see or hear people who consider themselves and call themselves progressive to turn around and support atomic power. Basically, atomic power is now Trump power. Carl, do you want to talk a bit about the economics of what we're dealing with here? I mean, there are zero large atomic reactors under construction in the United States. They're now starting to put in place these small reactors. What is the cost comparison between big and small reactors versus renewables at this point in time?
1: Both are hyper expensive. In terms of traditional reactors, recently opened were the Vogtle 3 and 4 nuclear power plants in Georgia. We're talking $40 billion, many times more than they were estimated to cost. And in terms of the so-called SMR, small modular reactors, or small modular nuclear reactors, not cost effective at all. In fact, these kinds of small reactors were brought out decades ago, but considered uneconomic. So they thought it would be the scale of the big reactors would be, the economic scale would be better, but big or small, economically, disaster. And you're talking, Harvey, about solar and wind and other safe, clean, green energy technologies. They're growing at a stupendous pace. And from an economic ground, they certainly should, because renewable is cheaper than nuclear.
0: Well, here in California, we have two reactors which were slated to shut, an omnibus plan that was approved by the state in 2018 and then sabotaged by Gavin Newsom in 2022, and which now the electric rates in California are the highest in the continental United States because of these two reactors. Kevin Camps, you're in Western Michigan. What is the economic impact of the attempt to restart? I can't barely even say, it's so insane to restart the reactor in Palisades. How is that going to affect the economics of energy in Michigan?
2: Well, Holtec International, the owner, has no skin in the game. They've gotten $3.52 billion in public funds thus far for the zombie reactor restart, but also for two new reactors they want to build there. They're calling them small modular reactors, but they are not small. They've increased in size over the years from 160 megawatts to 300 megawatts, now 340 megawatts. They want to build two of them, essentially doubling the nuclear megawattage of the site. And guess what the name of the proposed new reactors are? Pioneer 1 and Pioneer 2. And what's really ironic about that is there was a racist sculpture in Kalamazoo, Michigan, where I'm speaking to you from, called Fountain of the Pioneers. And what it showed was a pioneer with a weapon, either a gun or a club, and kneeling before him was a Native chief in headdress. And the pioneer was facing westward. And some Native American colleagues of mine in Southwest Michigan got that sculpture, which was many decades in place, removed in recent years. So, you know, our joke about the CEO of Holtec, Krishna Singh, is give that man a microphone, because he says the most outrageous things, including his name for these new reactors. So they've actually asked for another $12
0: billion. $12
2: billion? Palisades.
0: $12 billion?
2: It would be a grand total of more than $16 billion, 1-6 with a B, at the Palisades site alone. It's all public money, mostly federal, some state, and also ratepayers.
0: What, Kevin, what is Donald Trump's commission on that $16 billion? How much of that goes directly into his pocket?
2: I don't know the answer to that. You know, in addition to the grifting by Trump and his friends and family, there's also the military connection. A colleague of mine, Alfred Meyer, who's long worked with Physicians for Social Responsibility, has had a couple great articles in the Progressive magazine over the years. One was entitled, "It's All About the Bomb." It was the connection between nuclear power and nuclear weapons, which goes back to the very beginning. And his second article was "The Bipartisan Atom," because of the Democrats' betrayal of the American people on this very question.
0: Well, you know, the Democrats have just disgraced themselves on this issue, and they now have to face the reality that this is a Trump family scam. There was no, you know, there was no direct connection to Trump's finances before the past couple of months, but they shamelessly, and the one thing you have to hand to Trump is that he is totally shameless. And the shameless leap of the Trump family famiglia operation here of buying directly into the nuclear power industry has been completed within the last couple of months. Trump Social, which has some kind of technological adjunct, has bought into this company in California. I believe there are 50-50 partners. The company in California is a fusion operation, allegedly, and there's just no filter here. Now, there's also no safety regulation. And let's talk about that a minute. In the 1957, I believe, the Congress passed the Price-Anderson Act, basically exempting the owners of nuclear power plants from any liability in case of a major catastrophe. There is a small perfunctory federal fund, which is a minuscule drop in the bucket for alleged compensation against people like me who live downwind from a nuclear plant who could get completely wiped out. So there's like, you know, a couple of pennies may be available, but the PG&E, which owns Diablo Canyon, would not be responsible for irradiating all of California. And there's also, Kevin, tell us about what's happened with health regulations here, which Donald Trump is now, of course, he's a doctor. We saw that picture of him healing where he kind of looked like Jesus, but, you know, I guess it was Dr. Jesus. Tell us what Donald Trump has now deemed to be safe in terms of radioactive emissions. from nuclear power plants.
2: And well, in executive orders in May of 2025, Donald Trump called for the total elimination of the as low as reasonably achievable radiation health protection standard. And he also called for the elimination of the linear no threshold theory, which has been consensus science for many decades, that any exposure to ionizing radioactivity, no matter how small the dose, is still a hazard for cancer and other diseases, and that these risks accumulate with exposure over a lifetime. And so there is a major gutting of even the linear no threshold theory, a major increase in allowable radiation doses to the public and to nuclear workers. And on workers, we already had the worst protections in the world. The international standard was 2 rem per year of worker exposure. In the US, it's long been 5 rem per year, 2.5 times worse than the international standard. And now they're trying to increase those allowable exposures for public and workers.
0: Well, I'm sure that Dr. Trump has our well-being in mind. We're almost out of time here. You guys are spectacular, but we'll have to do this some more because this is a big deal. Carl Grossman, when you were fighting Shoreham, there were safety regulations in place. What's happening now? And we're going to go out with you. It's spectacular having both of you here.
1: It's all going in reverse. The NRC is the Nuclear Rubber Stamp Commission. And what the nuclear promoters are pushing again is what they call radiation hormesis.
0: Oh, God.
1: The claim is that radiation exercises the immune system. So radiation is good for you.
0: Well, I think everybody here should go out. I want to remind you and stand by a nuclear plant and holding Donald Trump's hand and breathe in all that health-giving radiation, because God knows we need it. This has been unreal. Milo Reason, thank you for producing. Gary Scott, thank you for being our engineer. We want to thank the Pacifica Affiliate Network, Ursula and Company, for making this available all over the country, all over the world, really, on the Pacifica Network. And we've been produced here at the virtual studios of KPFK in Los Angeles for everybody's use. And just remember, whenever you hear anybody advocating for more nuclear power plants, remember, this is a Trump family swindle, pure and simple. And if you're advocating for more nuclear power, you're advocating for more money in the Trump family bank accounts. Let's be grateful that Solartopia, wind, solar, tidal, geothermal, ocean thermal, with amazing battery backups now, is with us. It's ready to go. It's cheaper, safer, cleaner, faster to build, more reliable, and it's actually aesthetically more pleasing. This has been Sunny Wasserman. We are just glad to have you with us, and stay with us. Go out and make a change in this world, because God knows we need it. No nukes, everybody. We'll see you next week in Solartopia.

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1: We are our questioning habit. Really about being in the habit of questioning and the nature of that habit and the places that it takes you.
2: This is Choose to be Curious, a show all about curiosity. We talk about research and theory, but mostly it's conversations about how curiosity shows up in work and life. I'm your host, Lynn Borton. Welcome. Come, choose to be curious with us. Diversity, equity, and inclusion efforts are under siege these days, but back in 2021, they were both ascendant and importantly transformative. I was really pleased that my own county was putting a lot of thought and effort into that work. Work that began with five important questions. Who benefits? Who's burdened? Who's missing? How do we know? And what did or will we do? I had a wonderful conversation with Samia Bird, who led the county effort and whose days were defined by those questions. Samia's questions themselves aren't especially spiffy. In fact, I think a lot of their power resides in their decided unfussiness. But they definitely punch above their weight, especially in combination. Her list has found its way into my head and heart, and I turn to it with some regularity to help me navigate life's moments, both large and small. So, no surprise, when someone takes on the question of questions, and better still, offers a thoughtful distillation of this elixir of life, my antenna go up. Larry Robertson has got my attention. His latest book is Great Question, The Art of the Ask and Getting More of What You Really Want. With an amazingly rich array of stories culled from the, 140 or so people he interviewed, full disclosure, myself included, Larry makes his case, we aren't just a questioning species. Questions are the source of our flourishing, and when we learn to use them well, learn to recognize what makes even a simple question great, we all benefit. Questioning, he writes, is not only how we find new ways forward, it's how we come together. I had the pleasure of having Larry join me some time ago to talk about curiosity and leadership, link on my website. And there are many things to admire and appreciate about his work. But this time around, it was in making me fall in love with the greatness of questions all over again. And that with a little thought and a few tools, which he provides, we can cultivate those questions and our relationship to them. We can choose them. We can, through questions, locate and step into our power and toward one another. Larry and I met because his wife and I were involved in those local diversity, equity, and inclusion efforts together, and she thought he and I might have things to talk about. Indeed, we did and do. I'm delighted to have Larry Robertson join me today. So welcome back, Larry.
1: It is such a pleasure to be here. Absolutely.
2: So congratulations on the new book.
1: Thank you very much. Thank you. It's always nice to accomplish a big project like that, no matter what you do. But this one feels special.
2: Why is that?
1: Because it not only feels like it applies everywhere and to everyone, it is everywhere and everyone. And, you know, that sounds like a wonderful marketing overstatement. But if you think about it, it's true. You don't go a second of your life without a question in your head. Maybe not formed out as a sentence with a question mark at the end, but just being curious or thinking about what's next or what did I forget or what's possible or what would make me happy. Those things are running underneath the surface all the time. And so I think in that sense, it really is everywhere and applies to everyone. If that's the case, why wouldn't we want to know more?
2: I think you've had this book in percolation anyway, probably as long as I've known you. And you shared a reframe from a teacher, Lizzie Marks, instead of asking, you know, are there any questions, asking, what are your questions?
1: Yes.
2: And I know that you went through a process deciding to actually write this book. And I'm wondering, if there was a tipping point in the questions you had about questions that decided for you that you needed to move forward.
1: Absolutely. It's interesting because I think if you ask me a question like that on other topics or in general, I'd have to think, oh gosh, was there a tipping point? Because I'm a believer that small things really connect together mm-hmm. to become the large things. So there are many points that contribute to the tip, if you will. But yeah, there was definitely a tipping point. The two steps before I reached that point were in my previous books, there were three, and they were on the topics first of entrepreneurship, then creativity, and finally leadership, but leadership and uncertainty. In each book in the work, I had seen the power and importance of questions. Mm-hmm. But when I finished any one of those individual projects, I thought, okay, I covered it, right? Because I was thinking of it in the context of a particular topic, like say entrepreneurship. But when I saw that pattern creep into the third of those first three books, I thought, oh my gosh, there's something bigger here and I can't ignore it any longer. And this was over between a 15 and 20 year span. So if it keeps coming up and it's that resonant and you ignore it, then you're probably a little foolish. Mm-hmm. That led me to an 18 month project to say, well, I'm just going to go gather what's out there. I don't need to write a book. Mm-hmm. I just need to be informed about the deeper understanding we have around questions in the broader sense. And the shocker of that was we don't really know a lot about questions. We know about their application. We use them readily. In fact, we reach a point where we just don't think we just ask. We're asking yeah. without the knowledge of asking. And I call that zone when we're doing that, the messy middle.
2: Yeah.
1: That could have been the tipping point. It certainly was the point of intrigue to say, huh, maybe I do need to do something more than look for what's already out there. But the real tipping point was when I thought about that realization and I thought about the last 2.5 decades, this new century, if you will, I became aware of the pattern I was seeing without seeing it, which was we are increasingly moving away from questions. Yeah. And that was the tipping point for me. And the examples of that are might be obvious to you, but they're multiple. So not only as we move to extreme positions politically, do we want a greater allegiance to whatever position we take, right? So instead of questions, it's about statements. Right. But we more frequently use questions to just reaffirm that what we know, we already know. Sometimes we use questions to bait, but we're not really in any of those cases using them to learn. And so when I thought about that, and I thought about what all my research over all these books has shown me, that when we are in uncertainty, the best thing we can have is a diversity of opinions. The best thing we can have is a combination of new ideas. All those things, the seed for all those things is questions. Mm-hmm. So if we're moving away from that at a time when arguably we need it more than any time in our existing memory, gosh, we sure should know about questions.
2: So, as you know, I usually ask my guests to define curiosity. Mm. Spoiler alert, listeners, Larry asks every one of his interviews to define what a question is. I'm wondering, after all of these years and all of these questions, whether you have distilled your own sort of working definition of question.
1: So, yes and no, mm-hmm. I think is really the answer. The way I handled it in the book was to highlight the patterns in the answers to that question, what is a question? First of all, I think that it's fascinating that out of the more than 140 people I spoke with, I didn't tell them where I stood on questions when we were interviewed. The overwhelming majority of the interviews were cold calls. So there was no pre-existing relationship and they didn't really know my work, if you will. There's nothing to predispose them to answer what is a question in a certain way. Every one of them to the person went big.
2: Yeah.
1: You know, it wasn't, it's a sentence with a question mark at the end. It was about the greatness that is there in the power of asking. It's not really in the question, but it's in the power of asking. So as I had their responses coming back to me, I saw patterns. Mm-hmm. And my definition really highlights those patterns in the book. So it's things like a question is an invitation to understanding. You know, that's a fascinating pattern in there because it really is an invitation. And if you think about a question as getting you to an answer and a closing, you're missing the invitation. I won't highlight all of these, but another one was a question is a behavior. It's so deeply rooted in who we are. Even when we are newborn children who can't speak, we are asking. We're trying to figure out how do we get our bases covered? How do we get food? How do we get rest? Who can we count on? Ooh, how can we create space to play around with ideas? We're doing that before we can even articulate it in words or even control body motions and things of that nature. So you think about things like that, an invitation, a behavior, and another one of them is it's core to who we are. Mm-hmm. All of those things are important in answering what a question is. So rather than narrow down even more, I try not to let those go when I think about my working definition, because they all have a role to play. But I'll give you a summary I get to as well in the book. Questions are and feed off of two things, direction and light. And if you think about that, the direction basically says not exactly where we're going or what we'll arrive at or have at the end, but a sense of giving us direction so we can move forward. Mm-hmm. We hate the inability to feel like we can't move forward. Questions provide that. What drives us that direction, especially when we don't know what's at the end? It's light. Light meaning something that attracts us, something that we're curious about, something that we want to know. And that's really what questions boil down to. They have this dual power of direction and light if we use them that way.
2: You talk about listening a lot in the book. And I'm wondering what you appreciate now about listening that you didn't know when you began.
1: Oh, I'm so glad you asked that question. The reason is, I think that's probably, it's arguably, if not the top, in the top three of the zones of greater appreciation. And the way I think about it is, I knew I would talk about listening in this book. I knew it would be part of my research. I had no idea that listening would become a subset of intellectual humility. And the reason that it does is because listening is not being quiet and waiting for your turn, just letting someone else go. Listening is not even, as you're listening to someone, collecting what they're telling you and then putting in a file, and we'll just call that Lynn's file, right? What you told me. Truly listening begins with this idea of intellectual humility, the definition of which is not only to acknowledge that you might be wrong, but that what you know might have to change. And so it doesn't say that those two things will happen, but the allowance for that possibility allows you to listen in a different way. And the other powerful thing it does is, if you're trying to listen in that way, you can't help but follow up with other questions. So you can't have a conversation that is one question in dimension. You know, I ask you something, you give me the answer, and then we're done. Questions lead to questions. One of the people I interviewed called it the simplest and most powerful trick when it comes to good question asking is to let a question follow a question. And when you

0: are intellectually humble, it happens naturally. You don't have to have a list.
1: Yeah.
0: You're not thinking about your next question. You're actually listening. And the question that is occurring to you inside your head is suddenly out on the table. And then you're listening again.
1: This is Choose to Be Curious. I'm your host, Lynn Borton. My guest today is Larry Robertson. We're talking about questions.
0: I talk to a lot of really accomplished journalists. And they said another problem occurs, which is the list is the crutch. That students are taught in journalism school, first of all, that questions always go into the family of who, what, when, where, how, and why, right? Which is true. Those are very powerful questions. They're just a beginning. And then they are often taught that they should come up with a list of questions to prepare for an interview that they're going to do or research that they're going to do. The trick is to throw away the list. And the universal answer across, why would you do that? Why would you throw away this very valuable guide that you created is, well, if you really want to learn something, this is the only way. And the only way to learn is to develop a relationship.
1: Mm-hmm.
0: So it's about the conversation. It's about the asking both directions. It's about asking the things that didn't occur to you because they couldn't occur to you until you actually listened and heard what was coming back. And each of these journalists said that was the key. Remember the relationship and forget the list. One of the people I interviewed, Jackie Leiden, who is a former NPR All Things Considered host.
1: Mm-hmm.
0: Jackie was advised by Susan Stamberg, another veteran.
1: Another icon.
0: Yeah, icon for sure. And so when Jackie was an up-and-coming Cub reporter, she asked Susan, how do I prepare my questions for an interview? And Susan said, forget about your questions. Your job is to catch them in the act of thinking. So if you want to catch them in the act of thinking, then you have to have your thoughts sorted. You have to be able to give someone else a question. And then you have to have the humility to realize that what comes back shouldn't be a rote choice A, choice B, or choice C. It might be, you hope it will be something different. And what you really hope it'll be is that they're in the process of thinking. Mm-hmm. Not that they've concluded something, but that they're doing some thinking so you can think along with them.
1: So on Earth Day, I took a walk, virtual walk with David Pearl, wonderful man, creator of Street Wisdom. And he posed this really interesting question, which is, what will the future be glad you learned? And I'm wondering what you're thinking the future will be glad you've learned about questions.
0: I love that question. And my immediate thought was that it relates to a similar question that I carry around in my head all the time. And that is, what will you realize soon that you already know? And frankly, adding David's question to it makes it so much richer.
1: Mm-hmm.
0: So this exploration of what we already know reveals also what we don't
1: mm-hmm.
0: or what we want to know. And that process is what I think in the future I will be grateful for, that I have allowed myself to go there, to think about what I know, think about what I don't know, and which opens up immeasurable new zone around it, right? But the key to what David's saying is that if we don't allow ourselves to go through that process habitually, we don't create a future.
1: Mm-hmm.
0: Our questions are what allow us to contemplate a future that doesn't even exist, to contemplate creating one out of things and ideas and knowledge that doesn't even exist. If you look at the pattern of human history, that's what has always moved us forward. And all of that is driven by, frankly, it's a combination of questions and curiosity and the allowance for that interplay. So I think that in the future, the thing that I'll be glad I learned is that this process of playing with questions is vital for us getting to the future, and that that process is so darn simple because it's innate. You know, you asked me, what do I wish I'd known at the beginning of this? I can tell you that what I'm glad I did not know was that there's no fence around being curious about questions. There's no one answer to what the definition is. It's got multiple branches off of it. I'm so glad that I didn't know those things. That has almost proved more valuable than anything

0: I wish I did know.
1: I love the reframe of rather than what do you wish you'd known, what are you glad you didn't know?
0: It allows you to gently engage your fear around questions, to flip the question and go the other direction. Okay. And it's one of the best questioning exercises I know, which is to make yourself a little uncomfortable to, as one of my interviewees said, just go there. Uh-huh. There's no penalty. Right. Just go there and see how it feels. And sometimes reversing that question is the best way to go there, not just asking questions, but the ones that make you feel a little unsettled.
1: And that to me is, that's sort of the secret of the book, right? A great question isn't a fancy, clever question.
0: Correct.
1: It's the one that takes you into the richest, deepest place where you want to stay and keep digging.
0: Yeah, which takes intellectual humility. And so when you're playing in that zone, including taking the question that was obvious to you and then asking kind of the flip side of it, you're actually engaging in that practice of being intellectually humble with yourself before you have to bring it out in public. And so one of the people that I interviewed, Mark Leary, who really did all the groundbreaking work around belonging, and also around the topic of intellectual humility, says that we have trouble holding these two thoughts in our head at the same time. And that is the thought of wanting to know, meaning knowing we don't know something, but not wanting to appear that we don't know. And he says, you know, the key is not to look out externally for the answers to how do you deal with that. You need to look internally first. And the very first thing you need to do when you look internally is to strive to be more bothered by that fact that we need to hold these two thoughts in our head at the same time and less embarrassed by it.
1: So for me, this has an interesting circling back to where we began with what I really loved in the book is this sense that we are our questions. And I think the excitement that that creates, what are the things that I really want to understand better? What are the things I don't know? How do I get at either of those in a way that's meaningful to me? Talk about an invitation.
0: Yes.
1: I mean, that's a gift to oneself.
0: I would wrap around that rather than think of it as we are our questions, we are our questioning habit.
1: Oh, better.
0: So it's really about being in the habit of questioning and the nature of that habit and the places that it takes you than it is any one question or it is any one point in time and the kinds of questions that are dominating. And one of the magical things about this book was learning that there are these simple elements to this art of the ask that allow you redirects. And so when you remind yourself, I am a member of a questioning species, so I have this greater ability. What do I want to bring that ability into, including my habit, to shape questions that make me feel good about what I'm asking? That I think is far more important.
1: I love that. I love that reframe. Thank you. You have sprinkled throughout the book little dips into the toolkit. The last one, which you raise early, but you kind of bring back at the end, is these five habits of mind.
0: Yes.
1: How do you know what you know? Is there a pattern? What if? Is there another way? And who cares? And not only is that a great set of questions in and of themselves, but it's a great set of questions to bring to our questions.
0: Absolutely. All credit to Deborah Meyer, who came up with them. She's an education reformer. And again, it's the nature of those questions that matters so much, including, as you said, as a path to how we explore our own questions. Because how do we know what we know, which is the first of the five habits of the mind, the first of the five questions? It's about reconsidering our assumptions.
1: Yeah.
0: How do we know that? Is there a pattern? Says, I'm not just looking for anomalies. I'm looking for something of substance here. What if is moving into that creative, curious zone. Is there another way? Says, there's more than one way to look at this all the time. So before I fall in love with my idea, let me take another look. And who cares? That's what it all comes down to. And frankly, if you use those questions to reshape your own questioning, the most important thing should be, do you care?
1: Mm-hmm.
0: And why?
1: Yeah.
0: And I think then that starts the cycle over and reshapes your questions anew. Mm-hmm. So again, we're back to the questioning habit. It's about great questioning. That's how you get to great questions.
1: So you know that I can't let you go without the big jar of wannabe analogies.
0: I would be really disappointed if you did let me go without it.
1: All right. You know how this works. I have this actual jar. Slips of paper in here.
0: Gosh, the benefits of being face to face.
1: All right. You can pick one for yourself. Pick one for me. And then pick one for our listeners. Want to go?
0: I'm going to let you go first.
1: Okay. So mine is brooding, as in a bird making a nest.
0: Wow.
1: How is curiosity like brooding? Because like a bird making its nest, you're kind of collecting all sorts of things that might, to other eyes, seem not valuable,
0: yeah.
1: Might actually be trash. By themselves, don't have an obvious utility, but once assembled, create something that is a house for growth and the birth of new things. So that's how curiosity is like brooding.
0: Gosh, I love that. And as I say in the book, I love this game and the power in it. And the power is I'm playing along even when I hear your clue. I'm reflecting not only on what you said, but that birds rebuild their nests every year.
1: Yeah.
0: So they're kind of going through the five habits of the mind when they do that.
1: Way to bring it around. Okay, so how is curiosity like a space heater?
0: Curiosity is like a space heater because it's something that you get to choose when you employ it.
1: Mm.
0: And you're usually employing it when you need a change to go from cold to hot. And it does that, but it also does something else because it's a space heater. When you get up to go get a glass of water or to answer the doorbell or something like that, you realize that what's been the solution in that moment has only heated that tiny little space.
1: Mm-hmm.
0: And you walk into this greater possibility around you that needs different solutions a space heater might not provide. So it's both this benefit and this launching point to get to something different.
1: I love it. Okay, I'm going to ask you to read the one for the listeners.
0: Perfect. Listeners, yours is, how is curiosity like tennis?
1: Okay. Wow. All right. Let us know. Facebook, Instagram, Blue Sky, hashtag analogy. Well, Larry, thank you so much for this. This was a lot of fun.
0: For me too. Thank you for the gift of it.
1: You've been listening to Choose to Be Curious. I'm your host, Lynn Borton. Thank you for joining us here today. You can find me online at choosetobecurious.com. I hope you'll follow me here, there, and on Facebook, Instagram, and Blue Sky, all at Choose to Be Curious, where you can share your tennis analogy, hashtag analogy. Many thanks to my delightful guest and dear friend, Larry Robertson. Links to him, great question, and our earlier conversations on my website. Thanks, too, to Sean Ballack for our theme music. And this is Great, Great Lengths by The Balloonist via Blue Dot Sessions. I hope you'll join us again next time. And until then, choose to be curious.

I'm Jason Karp, a fire engineer with Ventura Fire Department, here to share some information about how you should be prepared for a red flag warning. A red flag warning is issued when the combination of dry vegetation and weather conditions like strong winds and elevated temperatures support extreme fire danger. Be prepared, but don't panic. When issued, it's critical that you are cautious not to engage in any activity that could create sparks that ignite fire. Stop activities like campfires, lawn mowing, and barbecuing. Be prepared for public safety power shutoffs or unplanned outages. Review your escape plan should you be asked to evacuate, and report downed power lines or any signs of smoke immediately by calling 911. Addressing potential fires early aids

0: you today.
1: Same here, Dr. Cole. So before we start, I want to remind our listener that this is not psychotherapy. This is for psychoeducational purposes only. And I like to invite our listener to send us with questions or comments, with feedback. 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So to recap or review of what we had talked about in the past, in our previous episode, we talked about the impact of divorce on children, the data regarding fathers present versus when father was not present, exploring the psychological and relational consequences that result from divorce. And now we are on to treatment strategies to address parent-child contact problems. Are we right?
0: Yes. And just as a brief review, we talked about how the impact of divorce on children is significant in terms of their academic performance, their social development, their intellectual development, their capacity to identify and participate actively in a healthy relationship with another. And we see that from the statistics, difficulties that children who grew up in families that ended in divorce are much more significant, much greater than children who grew up in intact homes for the most part. And we also reviewed how father's presence can make a significant difference even after the separation. The father's presence seems to attenuate, lessen, reduce some of the difficulties that both genders have going through the difficult years of adolescence especially. And we talked about strategies to deal with the consequences of families breaking up and children being forced with having to adjust to not having either one parent available at all or having to go back and forth. And we discussed how oftentimes that results in children being alienated from one parent and or strongly aligned in an unhealthy way with another parent. And we talked about how it contributes toward them feeling a sense of alienation from relationships which may be healthy for them because they have not had the experience of a healthy relationship. They're used to chaos. And would you agree, Dr. Kwanika, that oftentimes our psyches, in an effort to resolve issues from our childhood, we often recreate the dilemmas that we experienced as a child. Yeah, you see that very much?
1: A lot. I'm probably almost all the time, if I could say. Yeah.
0: Yeah, I can see that in my own life in terms of how some of the unfinished business that I have from my own childhood, and we all have that unfinished business. None of us have perfect childhoods. I can see how I project that onto my current relationships and how it's important for me to be aware that a lot of times my perceptions, my experience, what I believe is going on between me and another person is not only affected by what is really going on, but it's also affected by my past memories and my unfinished business from my childhood.
1: Oh, well, it's interesting you said that you have self-awareness, but many people don't have that self-awareness. They don't know what they don't know, Dr. Cole. So I think this is why I like to invite everyone to get some type of psychotherapy. It's not necessarily that you have a mental health disorder, right? But you can also go to therapy to learn

0: learned a better coping skill, to uncover things that you are not aware of, you don't know what you don't know, and how you can be a healthier person, learning a new set of skills or boundary. So basically, I think what I'm trying to say is that therapy is not necessarily for people with serious mental health problem. I like to destigmatize therapy. I like to empower people that therapy can be very helpful in what you say to, you know, to help us become a better parent, better person.
1: Yeah, I like what you said about us being open to explore things that we're not aware of about ourselves. And if we encounter situations where we seem to be hitting a wall,
0: mm-hmm.
1: we don't know what else to do. We've mm-hmm. tried all of the strategies that we are aware of
0: mm-hmm.
1: to try to go beyond or more appropriately deal with the problem.
0: Mm-hmm.
1: It's good to have someone to talk to.
0: Right.
1: To get their input,
0: mm-hmm.
1: especially someone who has a history of working with difficult situations.
0: Mm-hmm.
1: Give us some enlightenment. Two heads are always better than one. That's what I say.
0: Yes, yes, I agree. Right. So for this episode, we are going to focus on the specialized individual psychotherapy for the intractable favored parent. So if you can maybe give us a little background, Dr. Cole, tell us more about that.
1: When a family breaks up
0: mm-hmm.
1: and when the alignments, inappropriate, unhealthy alignments between a child and one parent
0: mm-hmm.
1: develops,
0: mm-hmm.
1: or if alienation,
0: mm-hmm.
1: which is the breach, the breakdown
0: mm-hmm.
1: of the relationship between a child and the parent develops,
0: mm-hmm.
1: specialized therapy is needed because
0: mm-hmm.
1: it's a complex problem. It's one that involves more than one individual, a parent and the child, for
0: mm-hmm.
1: example, or
0: mm-hmm.
1: both parents and the child.
0: Mm-hmm.
1: And so going to a licensed therapist who has not had training in this
0: mm-hmm.
1: expertise, in this specialized problem,
0: mm-hmm.
1: may not be as useful as finding someone who has experience in doing this.
0: Mm-hmm.
1: So we talked last week about one example of that. Our last series was about the specialized individual therapy to help and support children.
0: Mm-hmm.
1: However, this is not a situation that just involves the child and sometimes the inappropriate behaviors, inappropriate responses, thoughts, and feelings of the child, but also the parents going through a major modification in their life.
0: Mm-hmm.
1: And so a lot of times the way in which they deal with the situation is a big part of the problem.
0: Mm-hmm.
1: So today, let's talk a little bit about what type of specialized individual therapy is necessary for the parents. Now, oftentimes when a family separates,
0: mm-hmm.
1: a child will develop an attitude toward the parents where they're aligned with one
0: mm-hmm.
1: and distant or alienated from the other.
0: Right.
1: It makes sense that they might do that. What do you think, Dr. Kanika?
0: Mm-hmm. Mm-hmm.
1: Why do you think they would do that?
0: To establish a sense of control.
1: Yeah, I think that's one of the reasons. Yeah.
0: Mm-hmm. To feel like they align with somebody to help them feel being protected?
1: Yes. It's like out in the schoolyard. If you have two close friends who go into a conflict, it's a lot easier just to align yourself with one and not try to maintain a relationship with both.
0: Mm-hmm.
1: So you maintain a connection, unfortunately, at the expense of the other parent.
0: Mm-hmm.
1: However, it gives you a sense of connection. You're not feeling in the middle.
0: Mm-hmm.
1: So, oftentimes, specialized therapy is needed for the favored parent, for them to appreciate what they are doing and for them to understand what impact this is having on the child.
0: Mm-hmm. But I think that can be very a lot to work on.
1: Oh, that is a lot to work on, in part because from the favored parent's point of view, everything's fine.
0: Right.
1: Child is getting along well with the parent. Child seems to be functioning pretty well on the outside.
0: Mm-hmm.
1: And unfortunately, oftentimes the parent projects their feelings, thoughts, and expectations regarding the ex-partner to the child.
0: Mm-hmm.
1: I'm doing okay without a relationship with this, with the other parent. The child will too.
0: Mm-hmm.
1: So a lot of times the parent has difficulty empathizing with the experience of the child not having contact with the other parent.
0: Yeah, right. Mm-hmm. And maybe for the parent, the favorite parent is like, oh, let's keep it that way.
1: So working with the parent, the favorite parent, can present special challenges for a therapist. Oftentimes, the favored parent will make some pretty convincing statements supporting their belief that the child is better off not having a relationship with the other parent.
0: Mm-hmm.
1: Actually, they may be talking about themselves.
0: Yeah.
1: Or if the literature says something different, as long as there's not an abuse mm-hmm. going on,
0: mm-hmm.
1: or as long as the other parent is not exerting excessive control or attempting to contain the behavior of the child, it's generally in the child's best interest to maintain contact with that parent.
0: Mm.
1: So, getting that across sometimes can be very difficult to the favored parent.
0: Mm-hmm.
1: In addition, many times the favored parent will use subtle, nonverbal, or sometimes even unconscious ways to convey to the child that they're better off not seeing the other parent.
0: Mm-hmm. Mm-hmm. So as a therapist for that parent, Dr. Cole, I mean, from your experience for many decades, what do you do to help with this situation, this attitude?
1: One of the things I do is to help the child be able to express their point of view to the parent. Many times a child will be ambivalent,
0: mm-hmm.
1: in other words, have mixed feelings. And sometimes the door will open to the favored parent when the child expresses their mixed feelings about not having input with the other parent, the less favored parent. Sometimes that's helpful, sometimes it's not.
0: Mm-hmm.
1: Other times, this situation may be approached by helping the parent appreciate what the costs are to the child not having contact with the other parent. For example, talking about what the contributions that the parent made prior to the separation
0: mm-hmm.
1: and what experiences that the child can have by being with the other parent
0: mm-hmm. Mm-hmm.
1: that may not be available by being with the favored parent.
0: Mm.
1: Generally, though, this is met with a lot of resistance.
0: Mm-hmm. Mm-hmm.
1: It's also useful in cases where a parent is sensitive to and receptive to see what the literature says.
0: Mm. So you would find some research articles and share it with them.
1: Yes. As I mentioned before, aside from situations of abuse or excessive control by one parent, the literature is deplete with examples of how, subsequent to a separation, the child does better when there's contact between the child and both parents. Mm-hmm. Doesn't have to be equal.
0: Mm-hmm.
1: Also, this is a changing picture in the child's life.
0: Mm-hmm.
1: There may be a while where the needs of the child and his or her preferences are for one parent. And as the child grows older, that may change. And that's important for the parent to be aware of, too, and to tune in to what the child needs and what the child is wanting. So relying upon these factors may help the child's parent be a little more receptive to looking at the big picture.
0: As I'm listening to you, it's becoming even more obvious to me, Dr. Cole, that the therapist needs to be very trained and knowledgeable in all this dynamic. I think this dynamic can be very complex in this family dynamic, and somebody who is not trained or not familiar with this type of dynamic may not be able to recognize what you recognize.
1: That's true. They may not be sensitive to it.
0: Right.
1: It's like other specialties in our field that having experience working with different types of patients enables us to see things and to draw upon strategies that we may not otherwise use.
0: Right. Before we continue, I'd like to remind our listener, you're listening to Psychs with Mike with Dr. Cole and Dr. Q at 104.1 FM, KPPQ LP Ventura.
1: Now, one of the things that makes this difficult is because in working with the favored parent, we're going to ask the favored parent to do some things that are not easy for them.
0: Mm-hmm.
1: For example, we may ask the parent to change the way in which they talk to the child, the way in which they talk to the other parent, not because they want to be good buddies with them, but because the manner in which they deal with the other parent is suggestive of how the child should behave. And if the child is aligned with one parent, he or she may adapt the perceptions of the parent toward the less favored parent.
0: Makes sense.
1: Sometimes it's important to be somewhat directive and somewhat even confrontive. So just being supportive of the parent in this case is often not sufficient. That's why specialized training is often needed and experience and working with this population is needed.
0: Yeah, I can see that. Yeah, they need to, the therapists need to be very sensitive.
1: Yes. So let's shift our discussion now to what it's like to do therapy with the rejected parent. What makes this complex is that there's often some truth in what is going on between the child and the rejected parent that contributes toward the child making that decision. For example, rejected parent may feel angry at the child's withdrawal.
0: Sure.
1: They may feel resentful, hurt. And so they react to that experience and with those feelings by being stricter with the child, more demanding, aggressive in applying punishment and applying restrictions.
0: Mm-hmm.
1: So in a way, they're acting out.
0: Mm-hmm.
1: Their behavior is reflecting their hurt feelings. So oftentimes, parent needs to be redirected in seeing how their hurt and disappointment
0: mm-hmm.
1: is feeding inappropriate behaviors toward the child.
0: Mm-hmm.
1: Also, in a related way, the rejected parent may be behaving toward the favored parent in an aggressive, angry, and harsh manner.
0: Mm-hmm. I can see that, yeah.
1: Like excessive criticism,
0: mm-hmm.
1: not keeping agreements, demanding that the favored parent do certain things which probably would be better discussed rather than being demanded.
0: Yeah.
1: But this type of behavior, of course, is going to exacerbate the child's rejection of mm-hmm. that parent.
0: Mm-hmm.
1: So oftentimes they're contributing to the problem, and they need to be aware of what it is they're doing and what impact it's having.
0: Mm-hmm.
1: And they need to reconsider
0: mm-hmm.
1: the way in which they're reacting both with the other parent and the child.
0: Mm-hmm. So I have a question. When it comes to this type of situation, do you think is it a good idea to have four therapists then? So what I mean by four therapists is, so there is one therapist for the whole family that will see family together, right? The client is the family. And then there is a therapist that's specifically working with the favorite parent, and there is one therapist that working with the rejected parent, and one therapist that is for the child therapist. So then the family therapist, sort of like the lead that can, you know, help with each therapist to sort of identifying this is the issue that we are working on in the family session, and the family therapist would suggest to the both therapies for each mom and dad the issue that they need to work on in their therapies and also with the child therapist. So it's sort of like the family therapist will be the lead therapist. I mean, this is the model that actually just come to my mind right now, but I don't think that is what's going on in the family custody evaluations situation.
1: Well, I think that's a very insightful question that you asked. And actually, what is recommended
0: uh-huh.
1: is that each child that is having a struggle with the breakup of the family have their own therapist.
0: So right.
1: Let's talk about a family with one mm-hmm. child.
0: Mm-hmm.
1: So that would be one therapist.
0: Mm-hmm.
1: Both parents should have their own therapist.
0: Right.
1: So that's
0: three.
1: Now we're up to three.
0: Mm-hmm.
1: Now, the question of whether there would be a family therapist depends upon the stage of evolution that the family is going through at that time. For example, prior to having family therapy, oftentimes, subsequent to a family breakup, the court will order or the parents will go to co-parenting therapy.
0: Mm.
1: Now, co-parenting therapy is designed to help parents adopt strategies that will support the child in dealing with this major change in their life by the parents being partners. Working together, learning how to communicate with each other with respect, learning how to put the needs of the child first, learning how to dismiss any minor inappropriate behaviors that the parent presents, rather than taking their inventory, seeing it as an opportunity to criticize the other parent. It involves changing their behavior so that they always talk with respect to or about the other parent, especially in front of the child, because that just encourages the child to align him or herself with a parent and to push away the other parent. So oftentimes the parents need to relearn how to be a co-worker or a team member with the other parent. Part of the reason they broke up is because they were likely not working on the same team. They were each on their own team. And the other parent was complaining about, oh, you're not available for me. You're not listening to me. You don't care about what my thoughts and feelings are. Well, the co-parenting therapy is to help them both be on the same team, that is, the child's team. That takes some work. And, of course, we don't want to begin family therapy
0: before
1: the parents are on the same team. We don't want to have the children in a therapy session where the parents are calling each other names or depreciating one another or reminding them of all their limitations and talking about their past failures. That won't help.
0: Right. So it sounds like this co-parenting therapy, it's more like coaching. So the therapist should coach the parents, right? What to say or not to do, what to not to do. It's more coaching.
1: Yes. It's also an educational process.
0: Yeah.
1: I think a lot of parents are sometimes surprised to hear that just telling the child, quote, the truth, unquote, is sometimes not appropriate.
0: Yeah. They were like, what? Really?
1: They might say, well, I'm not holding anything back from the child. The child needs to know what their father is really about.
0: Right, yes.
1: So in their mind, they're justifying, just being honest with the child, not hiding things from the child, preparing the child for what's likely to come.
0: Right. So I think parents need to be really mindful. And the psychoeducation piece, Dr. Cole, is very important because, I mean, I know that in my therapy work with adult children, right? Many of them share that some of the information that their parents disclose to them about the other parent could be very traumatic at that age, but parents were not mindful about those information. The reason is like what you just said. Oh, I need my child to know the truth about their mom or about their dad. You know, quote, the truth. I'm not going to lie for my shitty husband or my shitty wife. So forgetting that the nature of those information may not be appropriate and can be traumatic for the child.
1: Yes.
0: Based on their age.
1: Yes. One part of working with the rejected parent is helping them appreciate that sometimes their behavior is contributing to the difficulty they're having in the relationship with both the child and with the preferred parent.
0: Yeah.
1: Oftentimes, just a harsh expression of their anger and resentment from the past feels good, but they're not aware of how it's just perpetuating the distance between them and the child.
0: Right.
1: Sometimes the therapy with the rejected parent runs into trouble because we're asking the rejected parent to look at himself or herself in the mirror, change their behavior. They may not be ready for that.
0: Right.
1: They may be so angry and hurt,
0: mm-hmm.
1: and looking at things through the lens of blame, that they're not willing to make any changes. They look at what they believe the other parent did and said, I'm not responsible for what happened. Mm-hmm. Why are you asking me to change? So the therapy with a rejected parent may take time.
0: Mm-hmm.
1: You may need to attend therapy for a while, take a break, revisit it, give them a chance to think over some of the choices that they have. Restart again. There's also a very good book on this subject called Co-Parenting 101.
0: Mm. Oh, really?
1: Yes. Mm. And it's written by a couple that
0: were
1: married and had children.
0: Mm-hmm.
1: Then they divorced.
0: Okay.
1: And they were running into some serious problems with the children. So they decided, well, let's jointly see a therapist. They did, began to change some behaviors, began to create some agreements, and they decided, well, this is working pretty well. Let's write it down. Mm-hmm. So they created the book, Co-Parenting 101.
0: That's good to know. That's a good information.
1: It's got some great examples in it.
0: Mm.
1: It's a how-to book, gives very specific suggestions on what each parent can do, how to interact with the child, what things to say to the child, what not to say to the child.
0: Mm-hmm. Yeah.
1: To be intentional in their interactions so that instead of just acting how they feel in the moment, yeah, you got up on the wrong side of the bed, they're angry at everybody, including their ex-partner. Sometimes the kid gets on their nerves, too. So it helps one contain themselves in a more appropriate manner, gives insight into the consequences. So I'd recommend that for people who have separated and are going to be in a situation where they're sharing custody.
0: Thank you for that resources, that information. I think can be very helpful.
1: It's a good one.
0: Before we continue, I'd like to remind our listener that you're listening to Psych with Mics with Dr. Cole and Dr. Q at 104.1 FM, KPPQLP Ventura.
1: Now, there's another kind of therapy that often is useful that I'd like our listeners to know know about. Oftentimes, when a child is alienated from one parent and aligned with the other, the child becomes resistant to any contact with the rejected parent. A lot of times, there are memories and perceptions of their time with the rejected parent and the aligned parent is distorted by what is going on in the present day. You probably know that as human beings, we often will alter our memories and our beliefs about a certain situation in order to justify behavior. Or needed to explain away why what we're doing seems reasonable. So a child does that too. I've been in therapy with, this is called reunification therapy that I'm talking about. I've been in some reunification therapy where the version of an incident described by the child is very different than the version described by the rejected parent. Sometimes that's the result of both parents accommodating their memory to what their beliefs and feelings are. Sometimes the memory of the child is altered significantly by their alignment with one of the other parents. Sometimes I will hear a child tell a story of what happened, It doesn't sound like they were at all in the same room or the same location as the incident that is described by the rejected parent.
0: Mm.
1: So this is a difficult situation because there's a lot of cognitive factors that are reinforcing the status quo.
0: Yeah.
1: Also, the parent sometimes can distort their memory in order to justify their past behavior.
0: Mm-hmm.
1: That's something that would be hopefully addressed in the therapy of the rejected parent for them to become aware of how they may have contributed to the breakup. However, the therapy with the reunification therapy is designed to mitigate the long-term emotional and behavioral difficulties that the child is facing and that both parents are facing. Because the reunification therapy, if it's going to work, needs the help, needs the cooperation of both the rejected parent and the favored parent. If the child's going to therapy and trying to heal the relationship with the parent with whom they've withdrawn, and the other parent is not supporting it, it's not going to occur.
0: I can see that. So in that sense, that during reunification therapy, the therapist's job seem to be like kind of like a detective too, Dr. Cole. I mean, if they both, if the child and the parent have, a, like what you said earlier, different memories about what happened, the
1: That's
0: narrative
1: true.
0: Is very different. It's difficult for
1: That's
0: therapy,
1: true.
0: Right? I mean, for the therapist. So you have to kind of like a detective, like kind of picture yourself. Because maybe for both of parties or three parties, they have their own reality or perception.
1: That's right. And sometimes it's hard to discern what is going on. What I have found, though, is one of the keys is to what degree is the child able to accommodate, in other words, change their beliefs, perceptions, willingness to have, to make changes in their relationship with the rejected parent when they come across new information. Or I've noticed that one family I was working with involving a child and the father, the child who previously had a very close relationship with her paternal grandmother indicated an interest in reestablishing a connection with the parental grandmother. And then when we began implementing that, backed off, changed her mind, leading one to wonder how much has that been affected by the child's parent, mother. Also, there was some cognitive dissonance somewhere. You know what cognitive dissonance is? Why don't you explain that to our audience?
0: So cognitive dissonance is like you trying to understand something that doesn't really fit with what happened, but you justify, you make a reason to cognitively justify your behavior by explaining in your head, well, I can, this is my understanding. That's why I'm doing what I'm doing, because this is what I believe.
1: Yes. So in this case, a child is beginning to see that the rejected parent is changing his or her behavior, becoming more supportive, more caring, more empathic. However, the child, for whatever reason, one reason may being the impact of the other parent. Another one may be a feeling of being overwhelmed by projecting conflicting expectations on both parents. So they don't participate in it. The cognitive dissonance is too intense, and the child takes refuge in just staying aligned with one parent, continuing to keep the distance from the other parent.
0: Yeah.
1: That's why the child needs to be in therapy, too.
0: Right.
1: Actually, all the therapists need to maintain contact with one another, share information on what change is taking place in the child, what change is taking place in the rejected parent's behavior, and to what degree the favored parent is contributing to the child's healing.
0: Yeah. And one of the challenges, Dr. Cole, that maybe I like to highlight is that this reunification therapy may work better for some family dynamic, but maybe more challenging for other dynamic, especially in the narcissistic abuse relationship.
1: You are right about that. Parents who have a character disorder, mm-hmm. especially narcissism or borderline personality, mm-hmm. may present a style that is very destructive for the child.
0: Mm-hmm.
1: And in a case like that, reunification may not be an appropriate goal.
0: Mm-hmm.
1: And instead, we may want to look to very limited contact between the child and even supervised mm-hmm. contact with the child.
0: Right.
1: And the other parent.
0: Yeah. Yeah. That's something that we need to be more mindful too, right? If there is the reunification therapy is not for every family.
1: That's true. That's very, very good point.
0: Mm-hmm. The more challenging one, I think, is if both parents have one parent has narcissism, the other one has borderline.
1: Yeah.
0: Right? That would be very challenging.
1: Yeah. So the therapy may involve things like the therapist supporting one parent or even both parents in acknowledging to the child their contribution to the status quo and talking about how they contributed toward making some mistakes in the way in which the parents were dealing with their conflict and the child's relationship with the other parent. May have to apologize. So therapist may support one or both parents in directing an apology to the child.
0: Mm-hmm.
1: That's a good model because what you're telling the child is, hey, I'm not perfect. Don't expect yourself to be perfect. The other parent isn't perfect either. So let's acknowledge what we did in the past that maybe didn't work very well, wasn't a good idea. And how are we going to move on in the future? We don't have to repeat the past.
0: Mm-hmm.
1: So that's one strategy to keep in mind. Also, helping both parents develop skills where they are partners. And many times that's not something that parents are ready to do. Because they carry on a lot of grievances from what occurred in the past. They feel victimized.
0: Yeah.
1: Their trust is lost.
0: Mm.
1: So different couples can make different levels of progress.
0: Yeah.
1: Some parents can do quite well. Some parents are, as you said, making reference to some of the character traits or character disorders, some parents will never be able to do that.
0: Mm-hmm.
1: So the therapist must be receptive to the potential that the family presents.
0: Mm-hmm. So the court doesn't always order reunification therapy, right, Dr. Cole?
1: That's correct.
0: It's not always.
1: It's not.
0: Mm-hmm.
1: This is a difficult challenge for the court because usually a mediator will do an assessment of what is going on in the family initially, write a report, and then therapy will be ordered. The next hearing to review what is going on may be 6 months or greater.
0: Oh.
1: And during that time, there's very little enforcement. Sometimes the families may cooperate, sometimes not.
0: Mm.
1: Things may not change in 6 months.
0: Right.
1: Because there has not been much accommodation on the part of the parents.
0: Yeah.
1: To address the issues, even if ordered so by the court.
0: Mm. So now, does the custody evaluation takes first before the reunification, or it's after reunification therapy is not being is deemed inappropriate? So what is the sequence? What is what first? What goes first?
1: Not many couples, families, actually have a custody evaluation because they're expensive.
0: Right.
1: Mm. And many times the situation can be handled by the mediators.
0: Mm-hmm.
1: In this county, the mediators are now called child custody recommending counselors.
0: Mm.
1: They're doing a lot of the initial assessment, give a picture to the court of what's going on in the family, make recommendations. And generally, the parents will accept these recommendations or at least indicate a willingness to follow them. In cases where parents have strong disagreement with the recommendations, they may say, no, we want a more in-depth assessment because we don't think this has been explored sufficiently. In those cases, which is probably a small percentage, less than 5% of cases involve a custody eval.
0: Okay.
1: However, to answer your question, the recommendations for the different therapies can be made either by the mediator or by the custody evaluator, mm-hmm. or both.
0: And typically, Dr. Cole, how long does this process take? Mediator, reunification. I mean, it's hard to say. Probably it really depends on case by case, right? But like on average, on typical, not so complicated case.
1: The assessment of the mediator may take 3 or 4 meetings. It may take a couple months.
0: Okay.
1: Because there's a waiting list for that too. The assessment of a custody evaluator, if one is chosen, likely takes 6 to 9 months.
0: So it's longer, yeah.
1: Yes. Much longer.
0: Much longer.
1: And also the court has a lot of business coming its way. And oftentimes, subsequent to a recommendation being made by the child custody recommending counselors and by a custody evaluator, still have to wait for time for a hearing in the court.
0: Mm.
1: So that can delay matters even more.
0: Wow, so that takes time, I can see.
1: Yes.
0: Can be expensive.
1: Yeah, it can be expensive.
0: Yeah.
1: And it's also trying on the parties.
0: For
1: because
0: sure.
1: They're being asked to make some pretty significant changes in the way in which they're dealing with a very painful loss.
0: Yeah.
1: The loss of their relationship with their partner.
0: Right.
1: And a disruption in their ongoing connection with the child.
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1: Okay. So we've dealt with most of the aspects of dealing with the psychological responses to a family breaking up and the strategies and interventions available.
0: Mm-hmm.
1: I'm wondering if there's any other questions that you have or any other issues that you want to discuss related to the special challenges that children face from divorced homes.
0: From your experience, Dr. Cole, what would be your advice for parents?
1: I think that it would be advisable when the parents are realizing that the relationship is headed south and they don't think that it's revisable. For them to consult with a therapist who has experience in dealing with family breakups to obtain information that may be useful for them to help them decide what to do, what interventions to make, how to jointly talk to the children. I've noticed that a lot of people have a rather low level of sophistication in terms of appreciating how their interactions with their partner can adversely affect the child. Many parents are not aware that by showing intense conflict or even a pattern of ongoing disagreements with the other parent is modeling to the child how they should deal with conflicts. Secondly, it oftentimes contributes toward the child feeling, oh, these two people are not getting along very well together. I think it'd be safe for me to take a position on who I'm going to support here and who I'm going to align myself with. It just makes it a lot easier for me.
0: Yeah.
1: So without anybody even saying the word alignment or suggesting it, the child may automatically take a side because it's easier for them.
0: Mm-hmm.
1: So I suggest to parents, let's not bring out the dirty laundry in front of the children. Let's not display hurtful and rejecting behavior in front of the children, because the intensity of the reaction you're displaying is going to be reflected in the intensity of the feelings that the child has about the conflict.
0: Yeah.
1: And they're going to respond to that by adopting a perception of what's going on. Young children will often see things as black and white. Who's at fault here? And take a stand against the parent whom they perceive at fault. And of course, they don't have the big picture. So I think soliciting the support of a therapist, even if the parents have decided they're going to separate, may be a good choice for them. To help maintain awareness of how to deal with the children, of what they're going through, and of what strategies they can use to help the child come to terms with the breakup of their world.
0: So it's a lot of emotional regulation on the parents' part.
1: That's a good word to use. Yes, I think that's what we're called for. If they don't emotionally regulate themselves, the child will not emotionally regulate him or herself.
0: Right. And also a lot of effort for self-control for parents.
1: Yes.
0: Conscious,
1: yes.
0: Right? Conscious yes. effort to not bad-mouthing, like all the things that you said, a lot of insight and self-awareness.
1: Yes. Well, Dr. Quinica, I noticed that you started our session today by offering our listeners an opportunity to give us some feedback regarding what programs they may find useful.
0: Right.
1: I like that idea, and I would like to back you up in that request from our listeners. We would like to provide a service to the community.
0: Yes.
1: And so it's helpful for us to know what aspect of psychology, what aspect of therapy would be helpful for the public to know about.
0: Yes.
1: And what questions might they have about maybe how to choose a therapist, or there's a lot of different therapies now being offered. There's probably 4 dozen therapies. And how does one make a decision regarding how to choose what kind of a therapy to take?
0: Yes. Right. Or for also young adult who are thinking about wanting to go to this field.
1: Oh, that's a good point.
0: Maybe they have some questions. What is the journey, the process like? What's the difference between psychologists and psychiatrists, or marriage family therapists, or licensed social worker, right? So there are young adults who are not really sure, like, should I get a PhD or a PsyD? Should I go for MFT or LCSW? So those kind of questions,
1: I think
0: we are open to answer those questions, right?
1: There are a lot of people may be thinking about coming in to see a therapist, but they're a little bit unsure of, well, what's that going to be like? what can I expect?
0: Yeah.
1: How's the therapist going to treat me?
0: Yeah.
1: How's the therapist going to feel when I reveal those secrets?
0: Yeah, right. So I guess what I'm hearing you saying, Dr. Cole, is to demystify therapy. How's that sound?
1: Yeah, I like that word.
0: Demystify.
1: Demystify it.
0: Yeah.
1: And want to encourage people to know what is available for them.
0: Yeah.
1: What different kinds of services can they get help with?
0: Right.
1: And I also want to encourage them that my view of therapy is we're not participating in activity to make us perfect. In fact, I looked in the dictionary the other day. I couldn't even find
0: the word perfect. Good point.
1: So what type of services, what type of help is available from a therapist now?
0: Yeah.
1: So if that's part of what our listeners are interested in, I'm going to repeat.
0: Yes, please repeat, Dr. Cole. And also maybe insurance, using insurance not insurance, because there are some people who don't want to use insurance.
1: Right.
0: So some people are like, why don't you use your insurance, right? I mean, if you have it, why don't you use it?
1: It's another topic to use.
0: Another topic to talk about.
1: So we want to encourage you, if you have a suggestion or recommendation for us, to send an email to radio@capsmedia.org. We'll get the message, and we will direct our discussions toward those issues or questions or concerns that you bring up.
0: Yes.
1: Feel free to contact us.
0: Yes, please feel free to do that for any question, comment, any suggestion, anything about psychology-related topics.
1: Good.
0: We are open to that, and please take care of each other. 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
1: And thank you for being the quarterback for these and previous interactions between us, Dr. Q.
0: Same here, Dr. Cole. Thank you. Okay. Have a good day, everyone.
1: Goodbye.
0: Bye.
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3: I'm Dr. Anthony Lizowitz, and this is Climate Connections. Each year, donors and foundations give billions of dollars to groups working to address climate change. But Edgar Villanueva of the Lumbee Tribe in North Carolina says only a tiny fraction goes to indigenous communities who have long cared for the earth.
4: I often think of those communities as having solutions, the best solutions to the problems that we are facing.
3: He says members of tribal communities may not have connections to wealthy donors or may lack certain credentials that foundations are looking for.
4: I stay up at night worrying about folks that I know who are so critical to this movement and yet have to spend half time or more out begging for resources to do their work.
3: So to help relieve that pressure, his organization

0: Do you like a good scare? Do you have a dark and disturbing imagination? Then you've come to the right place. Welcome to The Shiver Show. I'm Mary LaBrie, your host, here with co-host Greg Flynn.
1: Good evening, Mary.
0: Greg, we're about to listen to an unusual choice for you, I must say. It's Escape.
1: Indeed.
0: I want to say it three times.
1: Well, I'm not quite certain if you call it sci-fi or a fable or and the big question is, will the characters escape out of hell or into hell?
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0: Welcome. I'm E.G. Marshall. Welcome to the sound of suspense, to the theater of the mind, where on the unlimited stage of your imagination, we'll play out a drama of terror. Terror for three people who might be called babes in the wood. It's a frightening thing to lose your way, and even more terrifying if you're lost in an unfamiliar forest with nothing to give you a sense of direction. And that's where we find two escaped convicts, Hank Farley and Will Chase, fugitives from an army stockade, together with Hank's wife, Dolly, who tried to help them escape. But being lost is only a part of their problem. Our mystery drama, Escape, Escape, was written especially for the Mystery Theater by Bob Juran and stars Terry Keane and Robert Dryden. Welcome to a rainy August night in Louisiana. The lights of an army camp shine dimly through the sheet of water that falls from the cold black sky. Little rivers run in gullies across the deserted, muddy compound of the stockade. All is quiet except for the rain. And then...
1: Get down! Get down! They'll see us! We'll never make the fence!
2: Shut up and do what I tell you!
1: Let's go back!
2: That'll really be the end of us. We killed one guard already. No... We're going to go down trying. This rain's on our side. The searchlights don't shine as far.
1: We've got to get across that whole compound.
2: The next time the lights sweep past, we follow. Just behind. Now, get ready.
1: We won't be able to find a hole in the fence in this rain.
2: We'll worry about that when we get to the fence. Now, hold on. Here comes the light now. Stay just behind it. Ready?
1: Go! I can't go any faster.
2: We've got to beat that next swing of the light.
1: How much farther?
2: Can't tell in this rain.
1: The light's coming its way again.
2: Faster. Here's the fence.
1: Hank, the light.
2: I got more shots left. Now, keep your fingers crossed.
1: Ha-ha, bullseye. I hit the light. Come on.
3: Along this fence. Charlie said the hole would be right next to the fourth post.
2: Damn rain. It's helped that it hasn't. Here's the hole.
1: Oh, yeah. Yeah, all right, you go first. Hurry. I made it.
3: Watch the right side. There's a bar.
1: Yeah. Oh! Oh, my hip.
3: I told you to watch it.
1: It hurts.
3: Can you walk?
1: Yeah, of course I can walk.
3: Not that bad.
1: All right, come on.
3: Oh, I sure hope Dolly's there with the car.
2: She'll be there. She's gotta be.
3: We don't know the woods or the roads around here.
2: Hank,
3: are you sure you know which way to go?
1: No, I'm not sure. What am I, a miracle man?
2: I'm as scared as you are.
3: But we gotta keep going. Charlie said head straight away from the fence for a mile and a half to the road.
2: The trees block a lot of the rain.
3: We'll get there.

0: Yeah. There's a clearing. It must be the road.
1: Yeah. Look, that looks like a car, Hank.
0: Huh?
1: It's too dark to be sure.
0: Keep moving.
1: It is a car, Hank. It's Dolly. She found the spot okay.
2: Yeah. That's the convertible. I told you Dolly wouldn't let us down.
3: Oh, Hank, you made it.
2: Oh, bless you,
0: Dolly, for being here. Okay, well, get in the back.
3: Thank God you made it, Hank. Oh, I have missed you so.
0: Time for that later, Dal. All right, come on, get going.
3: Oh, hey, man, you sure are a mess.
0: Yeah, we had to crawl through the mud.
1: Yeah. Where are we heading?
3: Well, first to Masonville. We pick up the interstate there. I had a heck of a time finding my way in here. The rain didn't help either.
0: It helped us back to Stockade.
3: What's the matter?
0: Oh, I ripped myself crawling through the fence.
3: Is it bad?
0: I don't know. I don't think so. I haven't had a chance to look at it.
3: Well, maybe we should stop in Masonville.
1: Huh? Are you crazy? Oh, you'll be all right. We don't dare stop.
0: He's right. We'll keep going.
3: Oh, but,
1: what's the matter?
3: I just went half the road I'm supposed to take.
0: You sure?
3: Yeah, I'm positive. I turned right at the white sign coming in. So I'm supposed to turn left coming out.
0: Well, they can't argue with you.
3: 1 mile on this road, and then right at the cemetery.
0: Now what?
3: I know this was the road, but we should have come to the cemetery a long time ago.
1: Well, we probably missed it in the rain. Maybe we should go back.
3: Yeah, we'll have to. That cemetery's my only guidepost. We're on dirt now. The road's coming in here all paved.
0: Oh, maybe we ought to stop and wait till daylight.
1: Hey, there's a light up ahead. Let's ask.
0: What are you, a dummy? What do you think we are, tourists? They've had an alert out for us for an hour.
3: Well, look, maybe I should ask. You two stay in the car.
0: No. Wait a minute. It might not be so bad. It's isolated out here. Maybe they haven't heard about us. And even if they have, it doesn't make any difference.
3: What are you talking about?
0: We're going to spend the night in that house.
1: What?
0: No use wandering around getting lost in the rain. We're all going in and help ourselves to their hospitality.

0: What do you want?
1: Our car broke down. Can we use your phone? Oh,
0: what happened to you?
1: Haven't you ever seen mud before?
0: Oh, well, come on in. This is very kind of you, and this is call me Granny Good. That's how I'm called.
1: We're on our way to Masonville, Granny. Can we call a service station?
0: Oh, well, here's the phone. I don't know if Amos had come out this late.
1: Oh, we don't mind waiting. I'll just...
0: My phone! What did you do that for?
1: You just got some unexpected overnight company, and we don't want to be disturbed.
0: Oh, you've got some...
1: Shut up! You got a radio?
0: Of course I got a radio. Now I know what you want.
1: Shut up!
0: You're the prisoners that escaped from the army camp.
1: Didn't take them long to announce it.
0: They said you killed a guard.
2: Hank, you didn't.
1: We had to.
0: Oh, murderers. Get out of my house. Get out.
1: You just shut up, old lady.
0: You murderers, you'll not stay in my house.
2: Hank, I'm an old woman.
0: Oh, you'll be sorry for that. Murderer.
1: Shut up, I said. Get us some food.
0: You'll be sorry.
2: Hank, why are you acting like this?
1: Leave me alone. He's on edge, Dolly. We all are. The past couple of hours haven't been any picnic.
2: Ah, what is it?
3: Your hip again?
1: Yeah.
3: Here, sit down.
1: Okay.
2: Look, could we have some warm water and bandages? My husband's been hurt.
0: You expect me to nurse him?
2: No, I just asked.
0: Not for a murderer. Let him suffer.
1: Get the bandages.
2: Hank.
0: All right, I'll get you some water. But don't think you scared me into it.
3: Come on, Hank. Now, relax.
1: Okay.
2: Coming here was your idea, Hank.
1: We got no other choice. We'll stay till daylight and then get moving.
0: Yeah, water and a bandage, and don't ask for anything more.
1: How about some food?
0: I don't have any food.
1: Yeah? What's in that pot on the fire?
0: Snakes and snails and puppy dog tails. You want some, sonny boy?
1: Don't get funny with me.
4: Hey, look. Oh, lady, we're going to stay here till morning, so just get used to the idea, huh? Well, look around.
3: Yeah.
4: See if there's anything we can use and find some food, no matter what she says.
2: Hank, sit still. I'll fix your leg.
0: Now, just a minute.
4: Granny.
0: The gun again. Why? Why do you want to frighten me, barge in and treat me like this? I know you're escaped murderers. Why don't you just go and leave me alone?
4: Hey, well, did you find anything?
1: Nothing much. There's a storeroom back here full of empty bottles, every size and shape.
4: Oh, so Granny likes to put up her own, huh? Where are the full bottles, Granny?
0: I don't know what you're talking about.
4: Where's your booze? I could use a drink right now.
0: There's no liquor here.
4: Find it, Will.
1: Right.
0: No, don't open that cabinet.
4: Open it, Will.
0: No, please.
4: It's locked. Open it.
0: No, please, don't. Get away from there.
4: Hey,
2: look at that.
4: Money.
0: It's mine.
4: Stacks and stacks of money. Just laying there.
1: Wow, that is something we can use.
0: No. Don't you dare touch that.
1: There's no hurry. We'll pack it up when we're ready to leave. All right, come on, Will. Wash up and Dolly will find us something to drink. And eat.
2: You want some more salad?
1: No,
3: thanks, me neither.
1: Yeah, wasn't a bad meal.
3: Yeah, better than that garbage at the army prison, eh, Hank?
1: I knew that old hag would soften up. Look at her snoozing over there by the fire with her cauldrons and her cats. All she needs is a black pointed hat.
5: Yeah, maybe I could use some sleep myself.
1: They'll take turns. There's nothing that old hag can do, but we better not take chances. She might run for help.
3: Yeah, still pouring rain, though.
1: That wouldn't stop her. She knows a way around here.
2: Well, look, I'll stay up. I'm too nervous to sleep anyway. I don't like the way that one cat keeps staring at us.
3: Yeah, I know what you mean. It's bugging me, too.
1: What are you two trying to do? Spook us all?
2: I'll just be glad when we're out of here. Hank, Why don't we leave now? Granny will tell us how to get to the main road into Masonville just to get rid of us.
4: No way. She could get us really lost or direct us right back to the army base. Now, we'll wait for daylight. She's waking up. So what? I'm going to sleep.
0: You're all still here.
4: Yeah.
0: I thought you'd be gone by now. I told Rimba to send you away.
4: Who's Rimba?
0: My best friend. Aren't you, Rimba?
4: Yeah. Well, maybe he didn't get the message.
2: It's that cat that's been staring at us.
0: Send them away, Rimba. You have the power. Send them away.
2: Hank? Hank, I'm frightened.
4: Keep that cat away from us.
2: Yeah.
0: Go ahead, Rimba. We've been hospitable long enough. Send them away.
4: If that cat comes any closer, Hey!
0: Rimba! Rimba! You've killed Rimba!
4: That cat was mad. He was attacked.
0: You killed Rimba. Now you'll pay. Murderers! You hit me, you steal my money, eat my food. You kill my cat, or you'll pay with your lives. You have no more chances left. Hank, I'm scared to death.
2: She's going crazy. She's throwing things on the fire.
4: Oh, what can she do? That cat was going to...
0: Fire first, and then the ash. Golden powder from the sash. Powder mixed with basil green. Mandrake root and things unseen. Now a grain into the fire to test fulfillment of desire.
2: It blew up.
6: What's going on, Hank?
4: I don't know. She's putting on some show.
2: Look, I don't like it. We've got to get out of here.
0: Killers of my faithful friend. On thee, the hate of hell descend. Now, once again, into the fire. Complete fulfillment of desire.
2: No!

That's one way of getting rid of unexpected and unwanted company. Smoke them out. And Granny is certainly within her rights when nothing but brutal treatment rewarded her hospitality. We'll see how our notorious trio makes out.

0: After being terrorized by her very rude and ungrateful guests, she struck back by filling the cottage with smoke from a powder she threw into the fire. And at this moment, her unexpected company is making a hasty retreat.
1: Oh, Hank! Hank, I'm over here!
2: I see you! I can just make you out!
3: We found the door! Hurry up! The smoke's getting worse!
2: Okay! Okay! Let's go!
3: Oh, I can breathe.
2: Hi, keep running. Get in the car. Hey.
3: The rain stopped.
1: But it's so dark. I can't see either of you.
3: Oh, that's the way it is in woods at night.
2: The car ought to be right over here. Be parked close to the cottage.
1: Oh, I can't see it.
3: Look. We can't see the lights in the cottage anymore.
1: Did we run that far?
2: No, it didn't seem like it. Let's double back.
1: Hank, please, do you know which way we're going?
2: Yeah, back the way we came. We gotta get to the car.
3: Hank, we... Walked into a tree. I can't see a darn thing.
2: You got any matches?
3: No, have you?
2: No. Come on, we'll feel our way.
3: We can walk around in circles in this dark. Oh, we gotta wait for morning.
1: That old woman's probably on her way to the police right now.
3: How? On her broom?
2: She couldn't get anywhere tonight. Will's right. We'll bed down here and wait till daylight.
1: Bed down? On this wet ground?
2: Okay. Let's relax. We can't walk around in circles. We'll have to make out as best we can right here.
3: Yeah.
2: It's not cold. Rain stopped. We'll just have to stay here till daylight. Then we'll see the cottage and get out of here.
3: Hey? You awake?
2: Yeah.
3: It's getting light.
2: Oh, yeah. Better get moving. Dolly. You all right, honey?
1: Oh, it's so stiff.
2: You'll feel better once we get going.
3: Hey, Dolly. Look.
2: What?
3: Where's the cottage?
1: It's gone.
2: Well, we couldn't have wandered that far away from it.
3: Well, we did. We thought we were heading back for it in the dark. Instead, we were walking away from it.
1: Well, what direction should we go?
2: Well, if we keep moving, we gotta come to a road sometime. Maybe the dirt road we came in on.
1: Okay. Hey, look. That looks like a path up ahead.
3: Oh, yeah. Yeah, the undergrowth isn't as thick up there.
2: Our path's got to lead somewhere.
3: What do? We go right or left, huh?
2: Left. It seems to go up.
3: Yeah.
2: Maybe if we get to higher ground, we'll see the cottage.
3: Okay, we go left.
2: Yeah.
1: Hank, suppose we can't find our way out of here. We don't have any water, any food.
2: Don't think like that, Dolly. We'll get out of here. We couldn't have come all that far from the cottage last night. We stopped walking after a few minutes. The cottage and that dirt road have to be close. Yeah.
1: But we may still be walking away from them. Oh, Hank. Hank, please, I gotta rest.
2: Yeah, okay. We'll stop for a while.
1: Oh.
2: My leg's bothering me, too.
3: I'm dying of thirst.
1: We all are.
2: It's so blasted hot, too, and still...
1: Hank?
2: Huh?
1: Do you notice something?
2: Like what?
1: There's no sound.
3: Yeah, you're right.
1: I mean, not a rustle. No birds.
3: Come to think of it, I haven't seen any animals either, like a squirrel or chipmunk or anything. It's unnatural.
2: It's the heat.
1: I just wish we could find some water.
3: Look, You two stay here. Maybe I can scout around.
2: No, we gotta stick together.
4: Well, sitting here isn't gonna find us any water.
2: Relax, will you? Dolly's tired.
4: Well, so am I. But unless we keep going...
2: We'll go when Dolly's rested.
1: All right, just stop it. Stop it. I'm okay. Will's right. We ought to keep going. Hey, look. Look at that tree over there.
2: Where? Huh?
1: To the left. No branches, just flowers at the top. If I wasn't so miserable, they would be almost beautiful.
3: It's probably a vine, like the bougainvilleas in California. When I was in L.A. one time... Hey, up ahead! It's a clearing!
1: Oh, thank God!
2: Oh, yeah. Maybe we can get our bearings if we get out of this undergrowth.
3: Come on!
1: Yeah. Maybe there's a pond or a stream or something.
2: Look at... Wow. Look at the size of that rock!
1: That's bigger than a house.
2: And white. It's like a whole hill collapsed into a pile of white boulders.
3: Look, I'm gonna try and scale this one. Maybe I can get a clue about where we are.
1: Be careful.
3: It's not too bad. I can get a footing.
2: Looks like about 30 feet up.
3: It's a solid rock. Not a branch or a... blade of grass.
2: See anything?
3: Not yet. I'm going higher.
2: All right, take it easy.
3: Wow. What a sight.
1: What is it?
3: Hundreds of these things. It's like a desert of white boulders. Far as you can see.
2: A dead end?
3: There's some funny looking trees in the distance and... But yeah. It looks like a road.
2: A road? How far?
3: It's hard to judge from here, but maybe 2 miles. We'll have to cross over these rocks.
2: Are you sure it's a road?
3: Wait a second. Yeah, I'm sure. It is. It's a paved road running straight along the line of trees.
2: Cut. Okay, come on down.
1: Oh, Hank, we're finally getting out of here.
2: Yeah, but let's not waste any time. How much farther?
3: Oh, we're almost to the road. You can see the line of trees.
2: This leg's killing me. I think it's infected.
1: I've got to have some water.
3: It's not far now. We're coming out of the rocks now.
2: Okay, where's the road?
3: I don't know. It was along here. I saw it.
1: Nothing. Nothing but more jungle.
2: We're back in the woods. I know there was a road. You thought you saw a road, you damn idiot. That was a mirage. We come all this way for a mirage.
3: Well, how was I to know?
1: Oh, God, we're lost. We're lost, Jack. We're lost.
2: Shut up, Dolly.
3: We're going to die here. I know it. We're never going to find
2: it. Stop it, will you? Okay. All right, we all got to rest. The heat's getting to us. And I can't go another step on this lake without some rest.
3: Oh, well, that's just great. What are we going to have to do, carry you?
1: You're going to have to carry me if I don't get some water.
2: Now, look, we've been pushing for hours. Let's try to calm down. All right, we're lost, but... What?
1: What is it?
3: What would someone be doing making a sound like that?
2: Whoever it is probably won't know about us. We can ask him how to get out of here. He's got to know how he got in.
3: Sounds like he's clearing brush.
1: He's coming closer. What is that?
3: Oh, my God!
2: It looks like an ant! A giant ant!
3: Hey!
4: It's as big as I.
5: All right, get back under these rocks. It hasn't seen us.
1: I'm gonna be sick. Oh, hey,
5: down and quiet. Oh, my leg is hanging. It can't be an ant.
4: Well, you saw it.
1: But I don't believe it. What's it doing now?
5: Hey, looks like it's eating a plant.
1: Oh, what are we gonna do?
5: Pray it doesn't try to eat us.
1: Come on, stop it. Stop it. I can't stand it.
5: Hey, you shut up.
4: I think it's seen us.
5: Oh, I heard it.
4: Yeah, it's waving those things on its head.
5: It's trying to find out where we are.
2: Don't anybody move a muscle. It'll spot movement.
1: We're just dreaming this. There can't be ants that big.
5: I think it spotted us.
1: I can't look.
4: It's moving this way. It's moving.
5: We can't fight it.
4: We gotta get back under those boulders. They form a natural cave back there.
5: Yeah, but I can't make it fast on this way.
4: You've got to.
6: Take his arm, Dolly.
1: Oh. I can't move.
4: Okay. I'll make it on my own.
1: I can't move.
5: Hey, well, help her. I'll drag myself.
1: He's attacking.
5: No.
1: I can't stand it. I can't stand it.
5: Give me your hand, Hank. I'm not going to make it.
4: Save Dolly.
5: You make it.
4: I'll get you in here.
5: Dolly's all right. If a thing that big stings you, you're dead.
4: It can't reach us in here.
5: Oh, we're okay now.
1: It can't be real. It can't be real.
5: Oh, that was straight out of a nightmare. I got chills all over.
3: I can't stop shaking.
1: It's so hideous, Hank.
5: Has it gone?
3: No.
5: It might be trying to find another way in.
1: Oh, no, no.
3: Oh, gosh, that's
5: an ugly thing. Oh, it's moving away. Back into the woods.
1: Oh, thank heaven.
5: How could an ant get to be that size? I mean, this isn't Mars. It's Louisiana.
3: What do you... Hey,
5: maybe it's mechanical. What? What do you mean, mechanical?
3: Well, some kind of vehicle the Army's been testing. Remote control, maybe. Oh, we've been walking in this heat for hours. No sleep, no food, no water. We could be imagining anything.
5: It tried to attack us. I was no vehicle.
3: Well, then how do you explain an ant as big as a lion?
5: I don't know.
3: Well, whatever it was, it's gone.
1: But it's still out there. Somewhere.
0: What else, indeed? Could there really be an ant as big as a lion? There are such things as mutations, we're told. I'd certainly hate to have one of them show up at one of my picnics. But if that's any indication of what lies ahead in this strange Louisiana wood, it won't be any picnic for Hank, Will, and Dolly.

0: No escape goes unpursued. And at the moment, while Hank, Will, and Dolly are considering their predicament, their pursuers are hot on the trail. Let's return to Granny Good's cottage as a car bearing the word sheriff on its doors winds its way up the road and then suddenly stops.
1: Something wrong, Sheriff?
2: Yeah, that car by Granny Good's cottage. It's got out-of-state plates. Don't see many of them around here. Let's walk the rest of the way. Keep your gun handy.
1: Harley and Chase were on foot when they left the stockade.
2: Well, they could have been picked up by somebody.
3: Hi, Roy.
2: Hi, Granny. Everything all right here?
3: No, it ain't. I just got finished burying Rimba, my favorite cat.
2: Whose car?
3: That belongs to the fellas I think you're looking for.
2: They've been here.
3: They were here. They're gone now.
1: Without their car?
2: Oh, Granny, this here is Major Thomas from the Army base where those two fellows escaped from. He's investigating.
3: How do, Major?
1: Hello, Miss Good. You say they were here and then left without their car, is that right?
3: Last night, a few hours after they came. And good riddance. They're nothing but murderers. They killed my cat, my Rimba. And they hit me, tried to steal my money.
2: Yeah, well, now, if they didn't take their car, where'd they go?
3: I don't know. It was pouring rain. They run out into the woods. There's a girl with them.
1: She drove the getaway car.
3: She said she was the wife of one of them.
1: Yep, Hank Farley's wife. Chase wasn't married.
3: Oh, well, come on in out of the heat. I have lemonade ready.
2: All right, tell us what happened last night, Granny.
3: Well, Roy, they bust in here around 10 o'clock.
1: Oh, they traveled fast. First alarm went out at 9. And
3: they were all covered with mud. But I'd heard it on the radio. I knew who they were. And they pulled the phone out of the wall.
2: But what made them leave? Why'd they run into strange woods they didn't know?
3: Oh, beats me. Oh, here's your lemonade, Major.
1: Thank you, ma'am. Thank you.
3: Roy?
2: Oh, thank you.
3: Major, I don't think you're ever going to find them. Those woods out there, one wrong step and you're lost forever.
4: I don't think we ought to wait any longer.
5: I'm not moving from here. Not while that thing is out there.
4: Dolly, it's gone.
5: Gone where? If we go into the woods again, it'll find us.
4: Well, we can't stay here forever. We gotta keep trying.
5: Oh.
4: Well, we'll keep out of the woods for a while. Look down there. It's like a sandy path along the edge of the forest.
2: Yeah.
4: Let's follow that.
2: Okay.
5: No.
4: Now, Dolly, we've got to.
5: Hank, I'm afraid.
4: Once we get going, you'll feel better. It's sitting around here imagining things that's getting to us. Come on. Come on, I'll help you.
5: Guess I don't have any choice. Oh, I am so thirsty.
4: How's that leg, Hank?
6: Oh, boy, it hurts like the devil.
4: But I don't have any choice either.
5: Is anything out there?
4: No. Not a sound either. Okay. Let's go. You know, it seems to be getting lighter. Eddie, we're coming to something.
5: What do you mean, coming to something?
4: Well, another clearing, maybe. The sand strip's getting wider. Look, it's like a desert. They have deserts in Louisiana. Well, what do you call that? There's nothing but more sand up ahead.
5: Oh, it's better than jungle.
4: Well, what do you think? Should we go across?
1: We don't know what's on the other side.
4: Well, we don't know what's behind us either. I'm going to move up a bit. See if there's anything to give us a bearing. Sand's deeper here. You sink in over your ankles.
5: Will, be careful.
1: See anything?
5: Doc!
1: Hey, what's the matter?
5: I don't know. It's as though something hit me, but there's nothing here.
1: Well... You all right?
7: be when I find out what the...
4: Wait, hey, this is the damnedest thing.
7: What is it?
4: It's a force field of some kind.
5: What do you mean?
4: Force field? Look, we're standing here. Now walk straight ahead. Slowly.
7: Okay.
4: Ah! It knocks you back.
7: Stay back, Dolly.
5: Don't worry.
4: Now I'm convinced of it. We're wandering around an army testing ground. This is another one of their experiments.
5: Is there a way around it?
4: Somewhere, probably. Yeah, but where? You can actually reach out and touch it. It's like feeling your way along an invisible wall.
1: You know what this means? We're right back in prison again. Our only escape is into the waiting hands of Major Thomas.
4: We'll have to go back.
5: Go back? To where?
7: Well, hold up a second. Look off there to the left. Nothing but sky. I think the land drops away at the edge of the woods.
4: Oh, let's find out. Maybe we can get a bearing, huh?
5: Oh, Hank, I'm so tired. I can't keep going.
7: Okay, honey, okay. Sit here for a few minutes. Will and I want to check out that cliff.
4: Oh. Hey, we're high, all right. Nothing but space out there. Don't go so close to the edge. Look down there, will you? Did you ever see anything like it?
7: No.
4: The strangest looking plants I've ever seen. It's not like the woods anymore.
7: Yeah, tall, spindly things and flowers. Don't make sense.
4: Look at this. Look at this thing. Over here.
7: Hang on! Oh. I'm sliding!
5: What's happened?
7: I can't stop!
4: Will's going down the cliff!
5: What can we do?
1: Please, don't let go.
5: We're not in Louisiana. We're in hell. When I was a little girl, I used to have bad dreams about hell. My mama would say, Dolly, if you're not a good girl, the devil will get you. And you'll go to that place.
1: Stop it,
5: and I'd
1: Dolly.
5: And I'd go to bed and I would think about hell. And I'd dream about it. Oh, God. Now I'm here. I'm here.
1: Oh, honey.
5: Oh, Mama. Can I have a drink of water, Mama? I promise I won't cry again, Mama.
1: Oh, Lord. Dolly.
5: It's so dark. And I'm so thirsty. Mama, don't make me get out of bed. Oh, please. Water. I hear water. There's water.
1: Dolly, don't go out there.
5: There's water. It's dripping off that big leaf. It's water at last.
1: Dolly, come back here. Dolly! Dolly! It's after the water, too. It's the end.
8: Well, thank you for the lemonade, Miss Good, and the information.
2: I'll have Fred and Tony up here in about 20 minutes.
3: Oh, whatever you think best.
2: And I'll get the phone company out to fix your phone before dark. You can't be without that.
3: Oh, I'd appreciate it, Roy.
2: All right, we'll be in touch, Granny.
3: Major, are you married?
1: Why, yes, I am.
3: Well, then I'd be most happy if you'd take this to your wife. A little token of my appreciation.
1: Why, it's very beautiful.
3: Well, it's a terrarium. I see you've been admiring it.
2: Granny's terrariums are famous around these parts, Major. Everybody buys them. My wife's got one with a plant that eats meat.
3: The Venus flytrap. There's one in this glass, too.
1: Well, thank you very much. My wife will really enjoy it.
3: My pleasure. Oh, something wrong, Major?
1: I thought I saw something moving in there.
3: Oh, well, it might be an ant. Sometimes they're in the earth when I plant them. It does no harm.
1: Well, thank you again, Miss Good, and don't worry. We'll get those men.
3: Well, you never know. You might be closer than you think.

after all, this is the age of miniaturization, and even witches have to keep up with the times. It appears that Granny Good reduced her problem to the smallest common denominator and arrived at a satisfactory solution. It also strikes me as a convenient way to lose weight or avoid a bill collector. Unless, of course, one goes too far and finds himself reduced to nothing.

Hank, Will, and Dolly might well have heeded a popular saying before tampering with Granny Good. Never underestimate the power of a woman, particularly one with lots of cats and a cauldron bubbling over the fire. Our cast included Terry Keane, Robert Dryden, Bob Caliban, and Bryna Rayburn. The entire production was under the direction of Hyman Brown. This is E.G. Marshall inviting you to return to our Mystery Theater for another adventure in the macabre. Until next time, pleasant dreams.

0: Greg, we've just listened to Escape, Escape, a 1974 production on the CBS Radio Mystery Theater. What did you think?
1: Mary, I think instead of Escape, Escape, it should have been titled Honey, I Shrunk the Crooks, because this was great. This had an edge of seat start, and I know you're our sound effects expert, but I liked the escape from the prison. That was there was you know there was sirens, and there was people running, people falling over.
0: And rain, of course. Yeah, so it was terrific. This was a really fun production. Of course, we always know if the episode starts off with that creaky door and E.G. Marshall saying, "Come in," we know we're in for a treat. But you did at the top of the show, you said, "What genre is this?" And I would have to say horror. That's what I would say, and maybe a bit of fantasy thrown in.
1: A fantasy that, yes, indeed. I totally agree. Fantasy and horror mixed together. And it's been a long time since I heard about or thought about terrariums.
0: And when was the last time you thought about geraniums, Greg?
1: I would say I was probably about 10 years old, trying to convince my mother to allow me to create one.
0: And put some little tiny people in it.
1: Well, there would have had to been some creature alive in it. I think that's the key. No, not just plants. I mean, if you're 10 years old, plants, plants, schmants, you want something trapped.
0: Yeah, well, this was wonderful. So we had Dolly. I wasn't sure whether Birna Rayburn was Granny Good or Dolly. What do you think, Greg? Because there was only one actress credited in this.
1: Well, I have to say that I looked them up, and I would say from looking at the photographs of the comparing the ages and doing due to this is due diligence on behalf of our listeners that Terry Keane was Dolly. Terry was a child actress who went into radio and then went into television, and she was in series such as One Life to Live, and Birna Rayburn. Was definitely Granny, because she was a mature-aged woman at the time, and although there was no sound on what I was when I was looking for the research, she definitely had the look of somebody who could play a witch.
0: Well, so that means Robert Dryden would have been Hank, I suppose. Is that right?
1: Yep. So Robert Dryden was Hank. He went on to TV's shows like The Naked City and Route 66, and Bob Caliban was Will Chase. Now, and you lived in America, obviously, despite where you were born, lived in America, and you may know his big TV success was as the tidy bowl cleaning man in a boat. Do you remember?
0: Oh, yes, the tidy bowl ads. Yeah, for sure.
1: Yep, that was. I think he was one of the actors who played the tidy bowl toilet cleaner man.
0: Can you imagine sort of telling somebody that at a cocktail party?
1: Yes. Well, from what I can see now, you see, this is real diligence, right? Those ads involved a woman, a housewife, to be patronizing phrase, taking the lid off a toilet cistern to find somebody dressed in a sailor's suit in a boat. Inside the toilet. Was that right with
0: Yes,
1: Kelly?
0: that's it. Very cheerful, a very cheerful person. Oh, ahoy. Oh, yeah, that was the golden era of TV ads, I gotta say. Well, we'll just let that one die.
1: Yes, that's right. I've got nothing to add.
0: Yeah, so we have the fabulous escape from prison, then they're in the car and Dolly makes several wrong turns and they end up at this house. Look, there's a light. And you immediately go, "Oh, don't go there. Don't go there."
1: Yes.
0: But they go there and they are very badly behaved, Greg. So poor Granny Good. She's actually very suspicious of them, but at least is offering hospitality. One of them kills Rima.
1: Yes.
0: Rimba.
1: It's rim. Well, I've got to say it's Rimba. Now, here's a piece of trivia. Rimba is an Indonesian word for jungle, but it's unlikely. I think it's probably a coincidence. I don't think there's a direct link there. But this does show, I think this is a lesson for us all, that you may be a prison escapee, but at least you can behave like a gentleman.
0: Exactly.
1: You know, there we have Hank comes in. He slaps, Granny.
0: Good, yeah.
1: Shoots the cat, demands to know where the booze is. I mean, he's just not behaving like a delightful guest.
0: No, not at all. And so it's a perfect setup for what happens next, Greg. Although when it happened, I found it very unclear what had happened, because there was a lot of coughing and smoke and they ran out of the house, and I was going, what's going on here? I'm a little bit confused. Were you a bit confused at that juncture?
2: Now, once again, into the fire, complete fulfillment of desire. No! I can't breathe, Hank.
3: Sorry.
2: Hank,
3: Howie, where are you?
1: Slightly confused. Although it did clear up, I think, as the story. Well, they were acting their little hearts out, the cast, and that was one of the things that kept you listening. You may have got being confused, but you just wanted to hear what was going to happen. And I think one of the secrets to that magic smoke that made them shrink was the fact that Granny Good used a mandrake root. I don't know if you've ever used one in your recipe.
0: No,
1: this is a human shape or man-shaped root, which looks vaguely human, but also it's a hallucinogenic.
0: Mm. Does it look like a ginseng? Because ginsengs look like little people.
1: Yeah, precisely. Yeah, you've nailed it.
0: I thought this was great, and I loved the uncertainty of it. So I wasn't quite sure where they were, and I thought they built that up really, really well in this radio drama, that they're wandering around in this strange place with boulders and sand and giant ants. And of course, you know, you and I love a giant ant, don't we, Greg?
1: Oh, certainly. And the only thing missing was Raquel Welch in a fur bikini. That's what you, when you've got giant creatures.
0: So we should almost, the Shiver Show motto should be, if in doubt, have a man enter the room with a gun, I think is one of your favorite ones, or have Raquel Welch enter the space in a fur bikini.
1: Strangely enough, being a shallow man, I prefer the latter. But getting back to the sound effects, there was the ants chewing the foliage. Now, admittedly, you didn't know what was happening at the time, that was an ant chewing foliage. So in your sound effects library, do you have any of those?
0: I have actually used large groups of animals for several of my productions, but not ants. So I thought they were quite good. I thought it kind of sounded a little bit electronic, but I was happy with that. It sounded really cool. I think they did a good job. And I think the actors did a good job of conveying the terror of seeing those. And, you know, I liked the line, I think it was Dolly that said, this isn't Mars, it's Louisiana.
1: Yes, the touch of the Wizard of Oz there. Or that was Kansas, I believe. And I totally agree. As I mentioned before, the cast acting their hearts out. There's a touch of the fantasy about it. There's horror. There's certainly a lot of tension. And everybody was getting into it. And what I also liked, and this is a credit to Bob Duran, the writer, is that he had dramatic pacing. So even though the characters are trapped in the terrarium and they're terrified, there's a chance to pause while Granny Good makes lemonade for the sheriff and the visiting army major. So it's not all go, go, go. There's some sense of pacing.
0: Yeah, it was great. So at what point Did you have to be told they were in the terrarium to know they were in something like that, or did you have an idea of where they might be before that?
1: No, I had no idea.
0: No, me neither.
1: And I think the idea was that when they kept saying, I've hit a force field and can't get out, was it in fact clear glass?
0: Yeah, that was absolutely fantastic. And of course, when Will starts climbing down a plant and it's a Venus flytrap, and you get the sense that Will got eaten by the plant.
1: Now, Will was an okay guy. He wasn't quite as nasty as Hank, but I've got to say, I was rather sad when poor old Dolly went to her reward.
0: Yes.
1: She seemed like it. What was she doing? Now, what was a nice woman like Dolly doing with a jerk like Hank?
0: I don't know. Sometimes the nice girls like the bad boys. We got a terrarium. So now I have to ask you, Greg, did you make the terrarium that you wanted to make?
1: No, I think there was a cost involved, and my mother could see that I'd play with this thing for about, I don't know, 2 or 3 hours, and then that would be it.
0: And she'd be left with a glass object filled with dirt
1: That's right, precisely.
0: and dead plants.
1: A couple of dying miniature cacti.
0: Oh, very good. Just on the terrarium,
1: Yes.
0: another thing I thought that I really appreciated about it was I think the writer actually spent some time really looking at terrariums and how they could be a miniature world, because the writing I thought was really good around the large rocks and the little areas of sand and and the types of plants they would see at that size. Did you like that?
1: Yes, where they hint that they're crossing a desert. So this comes back to a phrase that you and I have used consistently over the years in regards to the Shiver Show episodes, which is theatre of the mind. So unlike watching this on as a television series, or where you can actually see it, here, he's creating images in your mind, and they turn out, of course, to be not quite correct.
0: They try to make sense of it, though. They've got to kind of put it in their context. And so, I thought it was terrific writing. Who was the writer?
1: Bob Duren,
0: Bob Duren, yeah.
1: he was an actor as well in these radio series, and this is in '74, so I imagine this is towards the end of the era when there was a lot of radio dramas.
0: We're talking 52 years ago, Greg.
1: Nevertheless, this is modern times for our show, where we have quite a few episodes that focus on the 40s or early 50s. 1974. I mean, that's yesterday.
0: Yeah, that's the contemporary edge of the golden era of radio. So it's on the way out by this stage, isn't it?
1: I was going to say, and also, as you mentioned, it's hosted by E.G. Marshall, who at the time had quite a good television career. He was in the Defenders, which is a law firm. Well, sorry, it was about a law firm, but he was also in the film 12 Angry Men, which was a courtroom drama. And he has nice diction, to be fair.
0: Yeah, he's got a wonderful sort of relaxed, confident style with his speaking, and he's really fun for this series because it's all like, oh yes, they just got eaten by ants. It's fine. This happens all the time on our show. Greg, how big did you think they were?
1: Now, that's a very good question, because if the ant is giant, they must have been minuscule.
0: They said the ants were the size of lions. So about the same size as a person. Maybe slightly larger.
1: Quite possibly, but very small people, I'm going to go out on a limb and say.
0: That's true. There's different sizes of ants.
1: Yes, no, I've that is a complex thought.
0: But we're going to say eatsy weetsy, right?
1: Yeah, teeny weeny.
0: And the police that was given a terrarium as a gift said, "Oh, I thought I saw something moving in there."
1: Yes, it could have been fleas.
0: Yeah, you don't think it was Hank getting chased by an ant?
1: Yes, the last days of Hank.
0: All right, Greg, any final thoughts on escape? Escape.
1: Very. There's the pro tip is that if you go into a witch's house in the forest, you know, on a dark, gloomy, rainy night, the idea is be a gentleman, take the lemonade, behave yourself, and leave quietly.
0: I like all of that, except I would politely decline the lemonade, just in case.
1: And be very careful when she throws those herbs on the fire.
0: And another, I'd like to add something to your list, Greg. Be nice to the cat.
1: Oh, yes. Poor old Rimba. What a...
0: Good night, Greg.
1: Good night, Mary.
0: That's our show for tonight. If you're listening to us on the radio right now, you may not know that we also are a podcast. You can find us on Apple Podcast, Spotify, and most of the podcasting platforms. And we're also on YouTube. Thank you for shivering with us, and we look forward to your company again next week.

0: and treachery and torment, a world of trampling and being trampled upon, a world that will become not less but more merciless as it refines itself. The old civilizations claim that they were founded on love and justice. Ours is founded upon hatred. In our world, there will be no emotions except fear and rage and triumph. Everything else we will destroy. Everything. Unquote. We now join Winston and O'Brien for the final battle of wills.
1: It was always from behind, walking down a corridor. 10 seconds would be enough. In that time, the world inside him could turn over, and then suddenly, without a word uttered, without a check in his step, without the changing of a line in his face, suddenly the camouflage would be down and bang would go the batteries of his hatred. Hatred would fill him like an enormous roaring flame, and almost in the same instant, bang would go the bullet, too late or too early. They would have blown his brain to pieces before they could reclaim it. The heretical thought would be unpunished, unrepented, out of their reach forever. They would have blown a hole in their own perfection. To die hating them, ah, that was freedom. He shut his eyes. It was more difficult than accepting an intellectual discipline. It was a question of degrading himself, mutilating himself. He had got to plunge into the filthiest of filth. What was the most horrible, sickening thing of all? He thought of Big Brother, the enormous face. Because of constantly seeing it on posters, he always thought of it as being a meter wide, with its heavy black mustache. And the eyes that followed you to and fro seemed to float into his mind of its own accord. What were his true feelings toward Big Brother? There was a heavy tramp of boots in the passage. The steel door swung open with a clang. O'Brien walked into the cell. Behind him were the waxen-faced officer and the black-uniformed guards. "Get up," said O'Brien. "Come here." Winston stood opposite him. O'Brien took Winston's shoulder between his strong hands and looked at him closely. "You have had thoughts of deceiving me," he said. "That was stupid. Stand up straighter. Look me in the face." He paused and went on in a gentler tone. "Ah, you are improving. Intellectually, there's very little wrong with you. It's only emotionally that you have failed to make the progress. Tell me, Winston, and remember, no lies. You know that I'm always able to detect a lie. Tell me, what are your true feelings toward Big Brother?"
2: "I hate him."
1: "You hate him? Good. Then the time has come for you to take the last step. You must love Big Brother. It is not enough to obey him. You must love him." He released Winston with a little push toward the guards. "Room 101, he said,

0: At each stage of his imprisonment, Winston had known or seemed to know whereabouts he was in the windowless building. Possibly there were slight differences in the air pressure. The cells where the guards had beaten him were below ground level. The room where he had been interrogated by O'Brien was high up near the roof. And this place was many meters underground, as deep down as it was possible to go. It was bigger than most of the cells he had been in, but he hardly noticed his surroundings. And all he noticed was that there were two small tables straight in front of him, each covered with green baize. One was only a meter or two from him. The other was further away near the door. He was strapped upright in a chair so tightly that he could move nothing, not even his head. A sort of pad gripped his head from behind, forcing him to look straight in front of him. For a moment, he was alone, and then the door opened and O'Brien came in. "You asked me once what was in room 101. I told you that you knew the answer already. Everyone knows it. The thing that is in room 101 is the worst thing in the world." The door opened again. A guard came in carrying something made of wire, a box or basket of some kind. He set it down on the further table. Because of the position in which O'Brien was standing, Winston could not see what the thing was. "The worst thing in the world," said O'Brien, "varies from individual to individual. It may be burial alive, or death by fire, or by drowning, or by impalement, or 50 other deaths. There are cases where it is some quite trivial thing, not even fatal." He had moved a little to one side so that Winston had a better view of the thing on the table. It was an oblong wire cage with a handle on top for carrying it. Fixed to the front of it was something that looked like a fencing mask with the concave side outwards. And although it was 3 or 4 meters away from him, he could see that the cage was divided lengthways into two compartments, and that there was some kind of creature in each. They were rats. "In your case," said O'Brien, "the worst thing in the world happens to be rats." A sort of premonitory tremor, a fear of he was not certain what, had passed through Winston as soon as he caught his first glimpse of the cage. But at this moment, the meaning of the mask-like attachment in front of it suddenly sank into him. His bowels seemed to turn to water. "You can't do that! You couldn't! You couldn't! It's impossible!" "Do you remember the moment of panic that used to occur in your dreams? There was a wall of blackness in front of you and a roaring sound in your ears. There was something terrible on the other side of the wall. You knew that you knew what it was, but you dared not drag it into the open. It was the rats that were on the other side of the wall."
1: "O'Brien! O'Brien! You know this is not necessary. What is it that you want me to do?"
0: O'Brien made no direct answer. When he spoke, it was in the schoolmasterish manner that he sometimes affected. He looked thoughtfully into the distance as though he were addressing an audience somewhere behind Winston's back. "By itself, pain is not always enough. There are occasions when a human being will stand out against pain, even to the point of death. But for everyone, there is something unendurable, something that cannot be contemplated. Courage and cowardice are not involved. If you're falling from a height, it's not cowardly to clutch at a rope. If you've come up from deep water, it is not cowardly to fill your lungs with air. It is merely an instinct which cannot be disobeyed. It is the same with the rats. For you, they are unendurable. They are a form of pressure that you cannot withstand, even if you wish to. You will do what is required of you.
1: But what is it? What is it? How can I do it if I don't know what it is?
0: O'Brien picked up the cage and brought it across to the nearer table. He set it down carefully on the baize cloth. Winston could hear the blood singing in his ears. He had the feeling of sitting in utter loneliness. He was in the middle of a great empty plain, a flat desert drenched with sunlight across which all sounds came to him out of immense distances. And yet the cage with the rats was not 2 meters away from him, and they were enormous rats. They were at the age when a rat's muzzle grows blunt and fierce, and his fur brown instead of gray. "The rat," said O'Brien, still addressing his invisible audience, "the rat, although a rodent, is carnivorous. You are aware of that. You will have heard of the things that happen in the poor quarters of this town. In some streets, a woman dare not leave her baby alone in the house even for 5 minutes. The rats are certain to attack it. Within quite a small time, they will strip it to the bones. They also attack sick or dying people. They show astonishing intelligence in knowing when a human being is helpless." There was an outburst of squeals from the cage. It seemed to reach Winston from far away. The rats were fighting. They were trying to get at each other through the partition. He heard also a deep groan of despair. That, too, seemed to come from outside himself. O'Brien picked up the cage, and as he did so, pressed something in it. There was a sharp click. Winston made a frantic effort to tear himself loose from the chair. It was hopeless. Every part of him, even his head, was held immovably. O'Brien moved the cage nearer. It was less than a meter from Winston's face. I have pressed the first lever. You understand the construction of the cage. The mask will fit over your head, leaving no exit. And when I press this other lever, the door of the cage will slide up. These starving brutes will shoot out of it like bullets. Have you ever seen a rat leap through the air? They will leap onto your face and bore straight into it. Sometimes they attack the eyes first. Sometimes they burrow through the cheeks and devour the tongue. The cage was nearer. It was closing in. Winston heard a succession of shrill cries which appeared to be occurring in the air above his head. But he fought furiously against his own panic. To think, even with a split second left, to think was the only hope. And suddenly the foul, musty odor of the brutes struck his nostrils. There was a violent convulsion of nausea inside him, and he almost lost consciousness. Everything had gone black. For an instant, he was insane, a screaming animal. And yet he came out of the blackness, clutching an idea. There was one and only one way to save himself. He must interpose another human being, the body of another human being, between himself and the rats. The circle of the mask was large enough now to shut out the vision of anything else. The wire door was a couple of handspans from his face. The rats knew what was coming now. One of them was leaping up and down. The other, an old scaly grandfather of the sewers, stood up with his pink hands against the bars and fiercely snuffed the air. Winston could see the whiskers and the yellow teeth. And again the black panic took hold of him. He was blind, helpless, and mindless. "It was a common punishment in Imperial China," said O'Brien, as didactically as ever. The mask was closing on his face. The wire brushed his cheek, and then... it was not relief, only a hope. A tiny fragment of hope. Too late. Perhaps too late, but he had suddenly understood that in the whole world there was just one person to whom he could transfer his punishment, one body that he could thrust between himself and the rats. And he was shouting it frantically over and over. "Do it to Julia! Do it to Julia! Not me, Julia! I don't care what you do to her. Tear her face off, strip her to the bones, not me! Julia! Not me!" He was falling backwards into enormous depths away from the rats. He was still strapped in the chair, but he had fallen through the floor, through the walls of the building, through the earth, through the oceans, through the atmosphere, into outer space, into the gulfs between the stars. Always away, away, away from the rats. He was light years distant, but O'Brien was still standing at his side. There was still the cold touch of a wire against his cheek, but through the darkness that enveloped him, he heard another metallic click and knew that the cage door had clicked shut and not open.

The chestnut tree was almost empty. A ray of sunlight slanting through a window fell yellow on dusty tabletops, and it was the lonely hour of 15. A tinny music trickled from the telescreens. Winston sat in his usual corner, gazing into an empty glass. Now and again he glanced up at a vast face which eyed him from the opposite wall. "Big Brother is watching you," the caption said. Unbidden, a waiter came and filled his glass up with Victory Gin, shaking into it a few drops from another bottle with a quill through the cork. It was saccharin flavored with cloves, the specialty of the café. Winston was listening to the telescreen. At present, only music was coming out of it, but there was a possibility that at any moment there might be a special bulletin from the Ministry of Peace. The news from the African front was disquieting in the extreme. On and off, he'd been worrying about it all day. A Eurasian army, Oceania was at war with Eurasia, Oceania had always been at war with Eurasia, was moving southward at terrifying speed. The midday bulletin had not mentioned any definite area, but it was probable that already the mouth of the Congo was a battlefield. Brazzaville and Leopoldville were in danger. One did not have to look at the map to see what it meant. It was not merely a question of losing Central Africa. For the first time in the whole war, the territory of Oceania itself was menaced. A violent emotion, not fear exactly, but a sort of undifferentiated excitement flared up in him, then faded again. He stopped thinking about the war. In these days he could never fix his mind on any one subject for more than a few moments at a time. He picked up his glass and drained it at a gulp. As always, it made him shudder and even retch slightly. His stuff was horrible, the cloves and saccharin themselves disgusting enough in their sickly way. Could not disguise the flat, oily smell. And what was worst of all was that the smell of gin, which dwelt with him night and day, was inextricably mixed up in his mind with the smell of those... He never named them, even in his thoughts. And so far as it was possible, he never visualized them. They were something that he was half aware of, hovering close to his face, a smell that clung to his nostrils. As the gin rose in him, he belched through purple lips. He had grown fatter since they released him and had regained his old color. Indeed, more than regained it. His features had thickened. The skin on nose and cheekbones was coarsely red. Even the bald scalp was too deep a pink. A waiter, again unbidden, brought the chessboard and the current issue of the Times, with the page turned down at the chess problem. Then, seeing that Winston's glass was empty, he brought the gin bottle and filled it. And there was no need to give orders. They knew his habits. The chessboard was always waiting for him. His corner table was always reserved. Even when the place was full, he had it to himself, since nobody cared to be seen sitting too close to him. He never even bothered to count his drinks. At irregular intervals, they presented him with a dirty slip of paper, which they said was the bill, but he had the impression that they always undercharged him. It would have made no difference if it had been the other way about. He had always plenty of money nowadays. He even had a job, a sinecure, more highly paid than his old job had been. The music from the telescreen stopped, and a voice took over. Winston raised his head to listen. No bulletin from the front, however. It was merely a brief announcement from the Ministry of Plenty. In the preceding quarter, it appeared the 10th three-year plan's quota for bootlaces had been overfulfilled by 98%. He examined the chess problem and set out the pieces. It was a tricky ending involving a couple of knights, white to play and mate in two moves.
Winston looked up at the portrait of Big Brother. White always mates, he thought, with a sort of cloudy mysticism. Always, without exception, it is so arranged. In no chess problem since the beginning of the world has black ever won. Did it not symbolize the eternal, unvarying triumph of good over evil? The huge face gazed back at him, full of calm power. White always mates. The voice from the telescreen paused and added in a different and much graver tone. You are warned to stand by for an important announcement at 15:30. 15:30. This is news of the highest importance. Take care not to miss it. 15:30. The tinkling music struck up again. Winston's heart stirred. That was the bulletin from the front. Instinct told him that it was bad news that was coming. All day, with little spurts of excitement, the thought of a smashing defeat in Africa had been in and out of his mind. He seemed actually to see the Eurasian army swarming across the never-broken frontier and pouring down into the tip of Africa like a column of ants. Why had it not been possible to outflank them in some way? The outline of the West African coast stood out vividly in his mind. He picked up the white knight and moved it across the board, and there was the proper spot. Even while he saw the black horde racing southward, he saw another force mysteriously assembled, suddenly planted in their rear, cutting their communications by land and sea. He felt that by willing it, he was bringing that other force into existence. But it was necessary to act quickly. If they could get control of the whole of Africa, if they had airfields and submarine bases at the Cape, it would cut Oceania in two. It might mean anything. Defeat, breakdown, the redivision of the world, the destruction of the party. He drew a deep breath. An extraordinary medley of feelings, but it was not a medley exactly. Rather, it was successive layers of feeling in which one could not say which layer was undermost, struggled inside him. The spasm passed. He put the white knight back in its place. But for the moment, he could not settle down to serious study of the chess problem. His thoughts wandered again. Almost unconsciously, he traced with his finger in the dust on the table 2 + 2 = 5. They can't get inside you, she had said. But they could get inside you. What happens to you here is forever, O'Brien had said. That was a true word. There were things, your own acts, from which you could not recover. Something was killed in your breast, burnt out, cauterized out. He had seen her. He had even spoken to her. There was no danger in it. He knew it as though instinctively that they now took almost no interest in his doings. He could have arranged to meet her a second time if either of them had wanted to. Actually, it was by chance that they had met. It was in the park on a vile, biting day in March, when the earth was like iron and all the grass seemed dead, and there was not a bud anywhere except a few crocuses which had pushed themselves up to be dismembered by the wind. He was hurrying along with frozen hands and watering eyes when he saw her not 10 meters away from him. It struck him at once that she had changed in some ill-defined way. They almost passed one another without a sign. Then he turned and followed her, not very eagerly. He knew that there was no danger. Nobody would take any interest in them. She did not speak. She walked obliquely away across the grass as though trying to get rid of him, then seemed to resign herself to having him at her side. And presently they were in among a clump of ragged, leafless shrubs, useless either for concealment or as protection from the wind. They halted. It was vilely cold.
The wind whistled through the twigs and fretted the occasional dirty-looking crocuses. He put his arm round her waist. There was no telescreen, but there must be hidden microphones. Besides, they could be seen. It did not matter, though. Nothing mattered. They could have lain down on the ground and done that if they had wanted to. His flesh froze with horror at the thought of it. She made no response whatever to the clasp of his arm. She did not even try to disengage herself. He knew now what had changed in her. Her face was sallower, and there was a long scar, partly hidden by the hair, across her forehead and temple. But this was not the change. It was that her waist had grown thicker, and in a surprising way had stiffened. He remembered how once, after the explosion of a rocket bomb, he had helped to drag a corpse out of some ruins, and had been astonished not only by the incredible weight of the thing, but by its rigidity and awkwardness to handle, which made it seem more like stone than flesh. Her body felt like that. It occurred to him that the texture of her skin would be quite different from what it had once been. He did not attempt to kiss her, nor did they speak. As they walked back across the gate, she looked directly at him for the first time. It was only a momentary glance, full of contempt and dislike. He wondered whether it was a dislike that came purely out of the past, or whether it was inspired also by his bloated face and the water that the wind kept squeezing from his eyes. They sat down on two iron chairs, side by side, but not too close together. He saw that she was about to speak. She moved her clumsy shoe a few centimeters and deliberately crushed a twig. Her feet seemed to have grown broader, he noticed. "I betrayed you," she said baldly. "I betrayed you," he said. She gave him another quick look of dislike. "Sometimes they threaten you with something you can't stand up to, can't even think about, and then you say, 'Don't do it to me, do it to somebody else, do it to so-and-so.' And perhaps you might pretend afterwards that it was only a trick and that you just said it to make him stop and didn't really mean it. But that isn't true. At the time when it happens, you do mean it. You think there's no other way of saving yourself. And you're quite ready to save yourself that way. You want it to happen to the other person. You don't give a goddamn what they suffer. All you care about is yourself." "All you care about is yourself," he echoed. "And after that, you don't feel the same toward the other person any longer." "No, you don't feel the same." There did not seem to be anything more to say. The wind plastered their thin overalls against their bodies. And almost at once it became embarrassing to sit there in silence. Besides, it was too cold to keep still. She said something about catching her tube and stood up to go. "We must meet again," he said. "Yes," she said, "we must meet again." He followed irresolutely for a little distance, half a pace behind her. They did not speak again. She did not actually try to shake him off, but walked at just such a speed as to prevent his keeping abreast of her. He had made up his mind that he would accompany her as far as the tube station, but suddenly this process of trailing along in the cold seemed pointless and unbearable. He was overwhelmed by a desire, not so much to get away from Julia as to get back to the Chestnut Tree Café, which had never seemed so attractive as at this moment. He had a nostalgic vision of his corner table, with the newspaper and the chessboard and the ever-flowing gin. Above all, it would be warm in there. The next moment, not altogether by accident, he allowed himself to become separated from her by a small knot of people. He made a half-hearted attempt to catch up and then slowed down, turned, and made off in the opposite direction. When he had gone 50 meters, he looked back. The street was not crowded, but already he could not distinguish her.
Any one of a dozen hurrying figures might have been hers. Perhaps her thickened, stiffened body was no longer recognizable from behind. "At the time when it happens," she had said, "you do mean it." He had meant it. He had not merely said it, he had wished it. He had wished that she, and not he, should be delivered over. Something changed in the music that trickled from the telescreen. A cracked and jeering note, a yellow note, came into it, and then perhaps it was not happening. Perhaps it was only a memory taking on the semblance of sound. A voice was singing. "Under the spreading chestnut tree, I sold you and you sold me." The tears welled up in his eyes. A passing waiter noticed that his glass was empty and came back with the gin bottle. He took up his glass and sniffed at it. The stuff grew not less but more horrible with every mouthful he drank. But it had become the element he swam in. It was his life, his death, and his resurrection. It was gin that sank him into stupor every night, and gin that revived him every morning. When he woke, seldom before 1100, with gummed-up eyelids and fiery mouth and a back that seemed to be broken, it would have been impossible even to rise from the horizontal if it had not been for the bottle and teacup placed beside the bed overnight. Through the midday hours, he sat with glazed face, the bottle handy, listening to the telescreen. From 15 to closing time, he was a fixture in the chestnut tree. No one cared what he did any longer. No whistle woke him. No telescreen admonished him. Occasionally, perhaps twice a week, he went to a dusty, forgotten-looking office in the Ministry of Truth and did a little work. No, what was called work. He had been appointed to a subcommittee of a subcommittee which had sprouted from one of the innumerable committees, dealing with minor difficulties that arose in the compilation of the 11th edition of the Newspeak Dictionary. They were engaged in producing something called an interim report, but what it was that they were reporting on he had never definitely found out. It was something to do with the question of whether commas should be placed inside brackets or outside. There were four others on the committee, all of them persons similar to himself. There were days when they assembled and then promptly dispersed again, frankly admitting to one another that there was not really anything to be done. But there were other days when they settled down to their work almost eagerly, making a tremendous show of entering up their minutes and drafting long memoranda which were never finished. When the argument as to what they were supposedly arguing about grew extraordinarily involved and abstruse, with subtle hagglings over definitions, enormous digressions, quarrels, threats even, to appeal to higher authority, and then suddenly the life would go out of them. And they would sit around the table, looking at one another with extinct eyes, like ghosts, fading at cockcrow. The telescreen was silent for a moment. Winston raised his head again. The bulletin. And no, they were merely changing the music. He had the map of Africa behind his eyelids. The movement of the armies was a diagram, a black arrow tearing vertically southward and a white arrow tearing horizontally eastward across the tail of the first. And as though for reassurance, he looked up at the imperturbable face in the portrait. Was it conceivable that the second arrow did not even exist? His interest flagged again. He drank another mouthful of gin, picked up the white knight, and made a tentative move. Check. But it was evidently not the right move, because, uncalled, a memory floated into his mind. He saw a candlelit room with a vast, white, counterpaned bed, and himself, a boy of 9 or 10, sitting on the floor, shaking a dice box and laughing excitedly. His mother was sitting opposite him and also laughing. It must have been about a month before she disappeared. It was a moment of reconciliation when the nagging hunger in his belly was forgotten and his earlier affection for her had temporarily revived. He remembered the day well, a pelting, drenching day,
when the water streamed down the window pane and the light indoors was too dull to read by. The boredom of the two children in the dark, cramped bedroom became unbearable. Winston whined and grizzled, made futile demands for food, fretted about the room, pulling everything out of place and kicking the wainscoting until the neighbors banged on the wall, while the younger child wailed intermittently. And in the end, his mother had said, "Now, be good, and I'll buy you a toy. A lovely toy. You'll love it." And then she had gone out in the rain to a little general shop, which was still sporadically open nearby, and had come back with a cardboard box containing an outfit of snakes and ladders. He could still remember the smell of the damp cardboard. It was a miserable outfit. The board was cracked, and the tiny wooden dice were so ill-cut that they would hardly lie on their sides. Winston looked at the thing sulkily and without interest. But then his mother lit a piece of candle, and they sat down on the floor to play. Soon he was wildly excited and shouting with laughter as the tiddlywinks climbed hopefully up the ladders and then came slithering down the snakes again, almost back to the starting point. They played 8 games, winning 4 each. His tiny sister, too young to understand what the game was about, had sat propped up against a bolster, laughing because the others were laughing. For a whole afternoon, they had all been happy together, as in his earlier childhood. He pushed the picture out of his mind. It was a false memory. He was troubled by false memories occasionally. They did not matter, so long as one knew them for what they were. Some things had happened, others had not happened. He turned back to the chessboard and picked up the white knight again, and almost in the same instant it dropped onto the board with a clatter. He had started as though a pin had run into him. A shrill trumpet call had pierced the air. It was the bulletin, victory. It always meant victory when a trumpet call preceded the news. A sort of electric thrill ran through the cafe. Even the waiters had started and pricked up their ears. The trumpet call had let loose an enormous volume of noise. Already an excited voice was gabbling from the telescreen, but even as it started, it was almost drowned by a roar of cheering from outside. The news had run round the streets like magic. He could hear just enough of what was issuing from the telescreen to realize that it had all happened as he had foreseen. A vast sea-borne armada secretly assembled. A sudden blow in the enemy's rear, the white arrow tearing across the tail of the black. Fragments of triumphant phrases pushed themselves through the din. Vast strategic maneuver, perfect coordination, utter rout, 500,000 prisoners, complete demoralization, control of the whole of Africa, bring the war within measurable distance of its end, victory, greatest victory in human history, victory, victory, victory. Under the table, Winston's feet made convulsive movements. He had not stirred from his seat, but in his mind he was running, swiftly running. He was with the crowds outside, cheering himself deaf. He looked up again at the portrait of Big Brother, the colossus that bestrode the world, the rock against which the hordes of Asia dashed themselves in vain. He thought how 10 minutes ago, yes, only 10 minutes, there had still been equivocation in his heart as he wondered whether the news from the front would be a victory or defeat. Ah, it was more than a Eurasian army that had perished. Much had changed in him since the first day in the Ministry of Love, but the final, indispensable healing change had never happened until this moment. Until this moment. A voice from the telescreen was still pouring forth its tale of prisoners and booty and slaughter, that the shouting outside had died down a little. The waiters were turning back to their work. One of them approached with a gin bottle. Winston, sitting in a blissful dream, paid no attention as his glass was filled up.
He was not running or cheering any longer. He was back in the ministry of love with everything forgiven, his soul white as snow. He was in the public dock, confessing everything, implicating everybody. He was walking down the white-tiled corridor with the feeling of walking in sunlight and an armed guard at his back. The long-hoped-for bullet was entering his brain. He gazed up at the enormous face. 40 years it had taken him to learn what kind of smile was hidden beneath that dark mustache. Oh, cruel, needless misunderstanding. Oh, stubborn, self-willed exile from the loving breast. 2 gin-scented tears trickled down the sides of his nose, but it was all right. Everything was all right. The struggle was finished. He had won the victory over himself. He loved.

0: And so concludes the complete cover-to-cover reading of George Orwell's classic dystopian novel, 1984. To get a copy of this program or the entire Books on Audio reading, go to pacificaradioarchives.org or call us in the archives at 1-800-735-0230. For the remainder of our time, we will play an excerpt from the David Barsamian interview with George Orwell's biographer, Bernard Crick, from 1984.
1: Obviously, his period in Spain was a turning point. Why did he go, and how did it affect him?
2: It's easier to see how it affected him than why he went. I mean, he said to his friends, as I said, that somebody had to kill fascists. I think he went in a frame of mind for the defense of the Republic, and out of bitter anger that the French and British governments were withholding arms from the legitimate Spanish government when one got the nationalistic reactionary army rebellion. When he went there, he encountered something that he really hadn't expected at all, the internecine warfare between the left, particularly the Communist Party, trying to suppress the Spanish anarchists, who were a big force in Spain. They were the largest party, a very big social movement in Catalonia. Most of the land was actually owned by anarchist communes. I think we must never forget that. You know, they weren't a few odd people in New York, all called Marty. You know, they were several millions of fairly well organized people, a definite social movement. And then the Spanish independent Marxists were hated by the communists, who literally tried to kill and purge them, and Orwell got involved in this kind of civil war within the civil war. And it made him, before he went to Spain, he'd been critical of Marxism, but in a very theoretical sense. You know, he thought Marxists had a lot of polysyllables in their mouths and were always saying absurdly generous things about Stalin and the Soviet Union. But he didn't really have any grounds for hating communism. He had a disappointment that the Russian Revolution hadn't been libertarian, but he didn't even know about the trials and the purges. He learnt about that in Spain from the people he met in Spain. I mean the Moscow trials, when Stalin purged the old idealistic Bolsheviks, the beginning of Animal Farm, you see, when Napoleon purges Snowball. I mean, that's, he learnt about all that in Spain. It all came on with a rush. He came back from Spain extremely bitter, I think extremely excited and extremely bitter at the British press. And, you know, there's almost an air of persecution mania about him for the next 4 or 5 years, partly for the reason that he was persecuted, or at least he thought that the telling of the truth about what had happened in Spain was highly unpopular all round.
1: Did he actually fight in Spain?
2: That's what he went for. He went out to fight. He only wrote afterwards. He was in the trenches all the time, except for 2 weeks of leave. And then during that leave, the rioting, the fighting between the communists and the anarchists broke out in Barcelona, and he was involved in that. Oh, no, I mean, he killed men almost certainly. He threw a hand grenade into a trench, a raiding party one night, and heard screams. You know, he said he had people in the sights of his rifle, but they were very inaccurate rifles. He, years later, in an essay called Looking Back on the Spanish War, he wrote a rather marvellous and characteristic passage. He said he got somebody in his sights once, crawling forward in no man's land at about 50 or 60 yards, and felt sure he could have killed him, but he couldn't squeeze the trigger because the man had been caught short and was pulling up his trousers. And he said, I'd gone to Spain to kill fascists, but somehow somebody pulling up their trousers is a fellow human being and not a fascist.
1: And when did he return to England?
2: 1937. He was in Spain for about 6 months in all. In June 37 he came back. As he got a bullet wound right through the throat, about an eighth of an inch from the windpipe, very, very near to death. But so he was invalided out. Indeed, but he was more than invalided out, because the Spaniards were hunting down people who had fought in his battalion by then, because they were allied with an independent Marxist group who were special enemies of the official communist party, so he had to go into hiding in Barcelona.
1: By the Spanish, you mean the Republican forces?
2: The Republican forces, controlled or influenced by the communists, or giving the communists a free hand. The Spanish Republican government had really lost control by then.
1: So in Spain, Orwell had a chance not only to see the totalitarian politics of the left, but also the rise of Franco in the right, and Mussolini in Italy, and Hitler in Germany. What were his views on the rise of these movements in Europe?
2: He got a horror that there was something frighteningly similar that he had never dreamt of or thought of before, that there was something rather similar in the Hitler and the Stalin figures, and in the complete disregard of both the fascists and the communists for the truth, not merely propaganda in the sense of distorting, shaping, magnifying, diminishing, but, as he puts it, the complete invention of battles and events that never took place at all. That's the point of the famous remark he made to Arthur Koestler, or Koestler to Orwell, they could never quite remember which, but anyway, they both agreed that history ended in 1936. Now, they didn't mean this in any apocalyptic sense, that it was the end of the world in 36. No, no, they meant that true history, that after what they'd seen in 36, they could never trust any history book again.
1: You've written that there's no mystery about the general character of Orwell's politics. What were his politics exactly?
2: Oh, well, that's very clear to some. After about 1940, he settled down to be a member of the English Tribune Left. Now ask me what that means. That's the more difficult one. The left wing of the English Labour Party, egalitarian, libertarian, anti-communist, not necessarily anti-Marxist. In Orwell's case, yes, but some of them would call themselves Marxists, but, you know, very much in a kind of, you know, what's now become an almost modern student libertarian Marxist manner. Their fathers, and perhaps some of them, had been Christian socialists, the free churches, the dislike of the extremes of poverty of the capitalist system, the demands for the building up of the welfare state. Most of the Tribune Left were not Christian, some were, but they'd all got this rather evangelical language, you know, being saved for socialism and the New Jerusalem, marching towards the New Jerusalem, all that. But basically, I think libertarian, egalitarian, another funny English trait that separated them off a bit from continental socialism, very distrustful of urbanization, always talking about a balance between town and country. Quite early on, they were, you still to this day get these funny alliances in Britain between the colonels, I say symbolically, or anyway, the conservatives, conservative country dwellers, and the Labour Party on environmental issues. It cuts across normal political divides quite a lot.
1: You've also described Orwell's politics as being left-wing, but that his prejudices were conservative.
2: Yes, he liked old things. He consistently argued after his homage to Catalonia that, of course, the left-wing had a tradition every bit as rich as the conservatives, and that socialists were actually tactically foolish always to talk about the future and never about the past. You know, so in a sense he was invoking the English Civil War, the American and French revolutions all the time. You know, he actually believed, unlike the president now, that the American Revolution was a revolution, you know, and didn't really see much difference between that and the French Revolution. He might have been slightly wrong. But anyway, so he was a socialist who looked to the past as well as the future, but he also says in that same lovely essay, Why I Write, that he could never shed himself of the prejudices of his youth and always had a love of irrelevant natural objects, you know, nothing like leather, nothing like wood, pure natural solid substances, useless things in the past, but then that's how we keep our liberty, through loving useless things. If one is 100% political, he fears that will be totalitarian. You know, he has a very balanced sense. I don't think he can define it very precisely. Perhaps I eat my words in the biography. I think I went a little bit far in saying that he's made a great contribution to political thought, because he doesn't lay down criteria at this point, where a really great political thinker would be what, like Thomas Hobbes, to whom I likened him, I think would be worrying about how you distinguish between public and private. Orwell just says, well, no decent life can be led if you don't have private as well as public. He despised people who wanted the police and the state to look after them, and the Bill of Rights and the Constitution. You know, he said everybody has to be active, price of liberty is eternal vigilance, all that kind of thing. On the other hand, he distrusted people who were always politically active and nothing but.
1: You've written that Orwell's reputation and influence have increased since his death and show no signs of diminishing. What is his achievement and what is his legacy?
2: I think his legacy will be his plain speaking, his love of liberty, his love of truth, his plain style. And as people get more and more in his essays and more away from Blasted 1984, I think they'll see the humanism in him of this attempt to balance the urban with the countryside, the natural with the artificial. Is a very real thing.
1: One final question. Orwell left instructions that his biography not be written. Mm. How did you deal with that, and what kind of obstacles did you encounter, particularly in the time-life encounter view of Orwell that has become quite popular in many European and North American countries as well?
2: Yes, his widow asked me to write it, and I thought the moral decision was her decision. And I think she obviously would think that she made the right decision. I don't think anybody... I mean, I thought that Orwell was either being very arrogant or very modest when he said he didn't want a biography written. I think he was actually being very modest, or rather he probably thought that biographies were always of the kind of, oh, sex and exposure kind, which were very fashionable. Lytton Strachey's Lives of Eminent Victorians at his time. The widow asked me out of the blue to do it. She didn't like the final result, I think for rather complicated reasons. Of course, she was his second wife, who married him about 3 months before his death, so she doesn't figure in his life very much. And poor lady, she was damned if she did, and she was damned if she didn't. You know, if I wrote very little about her because she had very little effect on him, you know, well, she had very little effect on him. If I tried to invent a lot more, she would have appeared as a gold digger, whereas in fact, you know, the gold didn't appear until long after his death.
1: Thank you very much, Bernard Craik.
2: Thank you very much.
0: That does it for the final episode of our 13-part From the Vault presentation of the Pacifica Radio original audio read of George Orwell's 1984. The original Paul Vangelisti production was created for Pacifica Radio in 1975. 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I'm Mark Torres. 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
3: It's rattlesnake season. Many local parks and open spaces, including Arroyo Verde Park, are home to the Southern Pacific rattlesnake. Rattlesnakes are the only dangerously venomous native snakes in California. A rattlesnake will not strike unless startled or threatened. Remember, rattlesnake bites are rarely fatal. However, if bitten, seek medical attention immediately. Keep the victim calm and inactive to minimize circulation of blood. If possible, allow the bitten limb to rest at a level lower than the person's heart. Do not apply a tourniquet. Do not cut or incise the bite site. If you see a rattlesnake on the trail, slowly move away from the animal and give it room to leave the area. If given the opportunity, rattlesnakes will usually move away from humans. If you see a rattlesnake in a location such as a barbecue, picnic areas, or bathrooms, notify City Parks Division, 805-652-4550, or Ventura County Animal Services at 805-388-4341. The snake can be relocated to an area away from human activity. Do not kill rattlesnakes. They are an important link in the environment and beneficial to maintaining a balance in the rodent population. Other harmless snakes also reside in the parks, such as gopher snakes and racers. They are often misidentified as rattlesnakes. Unlike non-venomous native California snakes, rattlesnakes have a triangular-shaped head that is larger than the neck. Rattlesnakes also have a thick body and a blunt tail with usually one or more rattles. To learn more about rattlesnakes, go to wildlife.ca.gov. Keep an eye out and be safe.
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Hello. On the 2nd to 3rd of May 2026, over 250 people participated in the 13th edition of Reveille, a 25-hour live broadcast of the sounds of places at daybreak, coordinated by SoundCamp Cooperative. Starting in Stavell Ecological Park and moving west as the sun rises, streamers send out live sounds as the first light arrives, creating a loop of the earth on Dawn Chorus Day. Over the next hour, we will listen to a sample of 7 of these places in a program built from the archive of the 13th edition of Reveille. You can find out more information about Reveille and the sounds we're about to listen with in the notes accompanying this program. Thank you very much for listening.

This is Reveille. We're listening to a stream from Stave Hill Ecological Park in Rotherhithe, South London. It was set up by Sound Camp. We're at the beginning of a 25-hour radio broadcast of the sounds of daybreak, following the sun as best we can as it moves west, coming up.

the border with Galicia. 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You can find more information about each stream and also join us on the IRC chat.

Y desde Boulder, Colorado, nos movemos hasta Nuevo México, a Tiwa Land, Jaconina. Este es un stream de Adrian Sloan. Están escuchando Rebail 2026 en su edición número.

We're listening to Rive, and we've been for some time in Thimphu, Bhutan, with a live transmission by Carl Richard from a patch of woodlands outside town. And shortly we're going to move to House Cuff Village in New Delhi, and stream by Delhi Bariya. There's a gap in our program between sunrise in Bhutan and first light in New Delhi, and that gap is partly because we don't have the Sierra stream from Survey Park, Kolkata, or indeed from the previous site at Chittaranjan Colony, Kolkata, where Sukanta Majumdar has been streaming for many years. It's the Raspberry Pi that we exchanged at Rich Mix in London a decade ago. It's finally stopped working and it's under repair. So just acknowledging that gap in the Acoustic Commons, and we'll shortly move on. And thank you very much to Carl for streaming for so long. You're listening to Rive, 24 plus 1 hours around the earth on live audio streams. It's dark now in Stavehill Ecological Park in London.

Thank you very much for listening. Over the past hour, we listened to archive audio of the 13th edition of Roubaix. We heard from Stayville Ecological Park, Rotherhide, at the London Sound Camp, with a stream by Sound Camp and the Conservation Volunteers. Sir Arjo Jerez Chores, Biosphere Reserve, Portugal, with a stream by Claudia Martino. Disco Bay, Greenland, with a hydrophone stream by the Disco Live Project. Tewa Land, Jacanita, New Mexico, with a stream by Adrienne Sloan. Timpu, Bhutan, with a stream by Carl Richard and Carla Santana. Sakala Forest Recreation Area at the Java County, Estonia, Sound Camp, by John Grzinich, aka New Media, and the students of the Estonia Academy of Arts. And Kuzmik Meadows, with a stream by Udu Nol, Magdalena Mandalova, and Michael Kinderney. In addition, we also heard the voices of Sasha Baritza-Smith, Fernando Godoy, and Grant Smith, who were three of the five mixers of Reveille this year. This program was mixed and presented by Mort Drew, and produced by Dawn Scarf and Mort Drew on behalf of SoundCamp Cooperative. Thank you, Patrick, for inviting us to produce a program for Framework Radio. Thank you to Locus Sonus for hosting the Locus Sonus Open Microphone Network, which holds the live feeds. 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
4: The cost of streaming, there will be a huge reckoning on this. 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It's like college tuition. Like, it is so disproportionate to inflation. And basically, our numbers aren't growing anymore in North America. Guess what? We're just going to charge you more. And I think a lot of them are counting on the sort of negligence of the consumer, where you're not looking at your credit card bills, you know, you're kind of lazy, not because you don't have time or you're overwhelmed, and like, you'll just let that keep sliding and sliding.
3: 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Patrick Bateman in American Psycho famously called it murders and executions, reshaping Hollywood, which has seen far better times. 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

0: at a grocery, you're one of those people. Just
1: It
0: the
1: was
0: end cap
1: great.
0: browser.
1: And you were
0: Yeah.
1: always called like one of the industry's Wunderkinder. I believe the story is you moved to New York at age 16 to attend Columbia University, and you falsified all sorts of documents. And here you are, at all of age 23, joining us on Full Disclosure.
0: I've had an amazing, 6 years. It's been wild. Yeah.
1: Well, I there's no secret. I send you plaudits and everything. I'm a big consumer of Ankler stuff. I impersonate that guy on the podcast. I don't know if it's Richard Rushfield. It's like, sorry, Richard Rushfield, and we got Zaslava. Yeah, Richard Rushfield. I don't know who it is, but I love the pods. I
0: Oh,
1: love the
0: no,
1: stuff.
0: it's Richard. I know exactly who you're
1: And
0: doing.
1: Richard Rushfield. Yeah. But anyway, it's great. Plots, props to you that you put this together, this ecosystem of people, these reporters. We've had Claire Atkinson on the show before. You're there really documenting the decline and the disintegration of
0: Oof,
1: legacy media, and
0: oof.
1: it's coming together in something substantial. Tell me about this.
0: So I think it's interesting. I think that we're in a moment now, and I like that you used the word substantial. I think that that is something that people are hungry for and craving, and that they will pay for, which is the kind of one of the most important parts of the equation. And I think everyone in the last, let's say, decade has been trying to figure out what does media look like moving forward. And aside from the New York Times and everyone else, is there like what is the story? And I that we have had a lot of success building this community around really smart, substantial analysis and news, and amazingly, people want more of that. And I think maybe we even talked about it last time I was on, but the death of scaled media, which was not good for anyone. Scaled media hurt journalism because people just had to churn out stuff all day long to try to ride
1: Yeah.
0: an algorithm, to try to please Facebook, whatever. And when you really like, it's interesting when you have a return to the actual journalism, people like it. It has a real resonance with an audience, and I think we'll see a lot of places sustain themselves using like kind of an old-fashioned model. Just be really good at what you do.
1: But I'm going to throw another PSAT verbal word at you, an
0: Yeah.
1: asymmetry here, because yes, there is a renaissance in what you're doing and getting people to pay. We had Bill Kristol of The Bulwark on last week, and there
0: Sure.
1: are various Substackers out there. There's Heather Cox Richardson documenting democracy. There are a handful of very sui generis people who could strike out on their own and do as well, if not better, as YouTubers or Substackers. But then there are these exceedingly wealthy people. They've been called the broligarchy by some wags who can come in and buy a Twitter for non-economic terms, right? It was not worth
0: Yeah.
1: $43 billion. Or they can buy in succession. If your family is worth $200 or $300 billion, you can consume Paramount, CBS, and that studio. And then while it's like halfway down your throat, you can consume Warner Brothers, Discovery, and all that stuff, because that kind of money to near trillionaires is immaterial.
0: Well, what it says to me is that this allure of media will never, it hasn't died, right? As much as a certain class of people in the political sphere in the world want to tell you media is over, no one cares about media, it has a lot of allure. There's a reason billionaires are drawn to media, right? Because you can be rich, and there are enough billionaires now where you're not even that special, but the hold of media, and especially Hollywood, in the imagination of the culture, is irresistible to people. So if you're David Ellison, you're basically like playing a one-man show. Netflix kind of was in there thinking that they were going to get it, but at a certain point it tipped over into an emotional purchase for David Ellison. He would pay anything, get his dad on board, get the Qataris, the Saudis on board, to get what he wanted. And that's the kind of stuff where that's the kind of wild card stuff. These extremely wealthy individuals who buy it want it more than anything. And when it's a little bit like when the dog catches the car, like now what? And I
1: Now
0: think
1: what?
0: we're now
1: Which
0: what?
1: is you read my mind. I enjoy this because I read you, I listen to you when you bring you on pod. I've told you need to have your own pod. Like I want to give you homework, feeding that algorithm every
0: You're
1: day.
0: gonna help me with that.
1: Yeah.
0: Okay.
1: So it's not a tech stack that they're improving as these Oracle, as the Oracle guys. Like what they've done really well, what their bailiwick was for the past 30 or 40 years. It's not like these companies, I mean, they are a little tech deficient in terms of the streaming user interface and everything, but that's not the

0: bottleneck. As you know, the problem with Hollywood right now is that sea change, transition from the old world of super profitable DVDs, Blu-rays, box office largesse, a handful of studios out there oxygenating the environment, to the much slimmer margin loss, much slimmer margin, but higher loss world of streaming. That's very hard. I mean, it's not as sexy as it used to be. It just isn't. And it isn't throwing off the cash. If I'm a billionaire with $90 billion burning a hole in my pocket, there are many other higher return on invested capital uses.
1: Well, that's why there wasn't a competitive bidder to David Ellison, ultimately, right? Like, you know, Netflix is a publicly traded company. They saw how their stock responded when they were in the running for Warner Brothers. And everyone, all these, you know, we're in the world of SpaceX now and OpenAI and Anthropic. Like, this seems very small potatoes. And we, you know, never has entertainment ever thrown off the kinds of returns that we've seen over the last 20 years in tech, right? Where you can... But more importantly, where Wall Street will reward you as a growth company, as they, you know, these are all kind of, you know, a narrative took hold and it was a little bit self-fulfilling, a little bit true, but that these are unpredictable businesses. It's a business based on humans and creativity, which is like, ooh, you know, to a lot of tech people now, like, oh, let's automate that. So I think for certain people, like a David Ellison, he's talked about how much he loves movies, but what it felt like to go to the movies as a kid, that has a hold on him, right? And but it, you know, it didn't have a hold on any other billionaire who wanted to buy it for himself.
0: And then this just in this week is Comcast, i.e. Cabletown, is splitting itself up from the kind of the dumb pipes business distribution, and NBC Universal, which it has owned for 15 years. Now, it took that off General Electric's hands. People forget, like, you used to go to Disney World and there'd be the GE Carousel of Progress.
1: Can you believe that? It was a great media company.
0: It has since sloughed off CNBC and MSNBC and Sci-Fi and the other things onto cable. What exactly is an NBC Universal in this world? And Peacock, by the way, Peacock being that footnote in streaming.
1: Well, I mean, it's amazing that you can spin off into another spinoff. I mean, this is a little bit, I think you can look at it in a couple of ways. One of them is like, oh my God, the unloved children are going to go hide. They're getting sent to the attic. On the other hand, and Richard Rushfield, who you were just impersonating, he had made the point that, the two companies that have succeeded the most in entertainment in the last decade are the ones who focus solely on entertainment, Disney and Netflix. And everyone else was just a piece of piece in a very small slice of the pie in these enormous organizations, whether it's, you know, Prime Video in Amazon, Apple TV in, you know, needing to sell phones. There is something to be said about letting an entertainment company just be an entertainment company.
0: Disney a positive example? I mean, the theme parks are flush, but everything else has kind of been a laggard. I don't know if it can afford the arms race anymore with ESPN rights and the others. And it's kind of been dead money for a while. It did have that pop during the pandemic, and you saw the misadventure with the CEO who came in and the old CEO coming back, and he finally left the company, Bob Iger.
1: Yes. No, that was crazy. I would say Disney is, and you know, you can also weave into that the acquisition of Fox, 20th Century Fox.
0: People forget.
1: And that saddled, this is the story of modern day Hollywood. It saddled them with so much debt it's hard to justify, was that worth it? Because they basically turned 20th Century Fox into a zombie studio. It doesn't really exist to the point where Avatar is kind of thought of as a Disney movie now, even though it had originated under the 20th Century Fox banner. However, you look at what Disney does create, like Toy Story 5, right? And I mean, that's a monster. And on the flip side, you had Mandalorian and Grogu, which was beaten. You know, this is the 100th iteration of a Star Wars lore. and it's beaten by Backrooms and Obsession at the box office, right? These YouTube filmmakers who made their movies for nothing virtually are, you know, can trounce a movie that I think had a $150 million budget. So yes, I agree with you. Disney is not like the shining example, but it is an example because to this day, it still stands for entertainment quality. Parents will buy Disney Plus because they know their kids, it's relatively safe for their kids to watch. I think Disney still has an imprimatur of quality that is kind of a, you know, it's an intangible in this world of slop.
0: And I'll tell you what's very tangible in the Disney holdup. I finally took my kids to Disney World on a scorching July day 3 years ago. And I remember one stop was Hollywood Studios, right? And there was there was a sign that said like banana, $2.70. And my son was like, do they freeze it? Do they cover it in chocolate? I was like, no, son, it's just a banana. And he's like, what the heck? And then two, I would say that at Disney World, Walt Disney World, the main, you know, Magic Kingdom, there's nothing in the world more half-hearted than a water fountain at Disney World in the summer. Because either it's not working, the water is warm and smells like sulfur. Ergo, they want you to buy a $5 bottle of water.
1: No, they want you to go
0: and
1: like, put some plastic in.
0: I felt like
1: the
0: product. Yeah. I didn't feel like the customer. Yes.
1: That's so interesting.
0: There's great enchantment, but that's why they're quadrupling down on this because that willingness to pay, that all these people that go into debt for the experience.
1: Well, you know, and also we've written about the, you know, Disney becoming a luxury brand, right?
0: Right.
1: And so it's, you know, those, as you experienced firsthand, those prices at the parks and the way that they have all, like, you can't just buy a ticket and think you're going to go on rides. It's all these different levels. And, and so, you know, you're seeing this all across the economy, the brands that are trying to squeeze more out of the very top of the K and, you know, and disregarding the needs of the bottom part of the K. And you're seeing it in airlines, right? How they really just want to service business class customers now. Yeah. And, our entertainment companies, the cost of streaming, there will be a huge reckoning on this. You can't just keep raising the prices over. It's like college tuition. Like, it is so disproportionate to inflation. And basically, you know, our numbers aren't growing anymore in North America. Guess what? We're just going to charge you more. And I think a lot of them are counting on the sort of negligence of the consumer where you're not looking at your credit card bills, you know, you're kind of lazy, not by, you know, because you don't have time or you're overwhelmed and like, you'll just let that keep sliding. And
0: the metaphor has always been you boil the frog ever so slowly.
1: Yes. We're all getting boiled very, very slowly by these companies. And at some point, you know, and I just want to pivot that for a second to, you know, Fox's acquisition of Roku, right? And you're seeing, or, you know, Fox, which also owns Tubi, a free streaming service, like these free streaming services, FASTs, as they're called, are doing really, really well. And it doesn't take, like, you don't need a PhD to know why, right? Like, streaming has gotten very complicated. People don't want to pay that much money. End of story.
0: If I told you, you know, the Murdochs, I always say Rupert Murdoch is 95 years old right now. He and his son are running the company. And there's a whole breakaway group of more kind of left-leaning children that are doing some other thing. But
1: yeah,
0: Fox News is having its best business ever. A cable news channel, but actuarially, you know, it's got a lot of 70 and 80 year olds watching it. And those ads for, you know, laxatives and bathroom retrofits,
1: yep,
0: and hearing aids and My Pillow and whatnot. You would never imagine that form factor would be throwing off record profits for them. And two, they were in no rush to throw money into streaming.
1: Well,
0: like, they really staggered this.
1: So, I mean, you know, people love them or hate them. Rupert Murdoch sold Fox at the 20th Century Fox at the peak of the market, right? Never spent a penny on building a streaming service. And then in the end decides, you know, Rupert Lachlan combination, whoever at Fox, they decide, you know what, the future is not in content. We're not going to be Netflix and spend $18 billion a year on content. We are going to spend $22 billion all at once and buy the distribution. And that like it's probably will end up being a pretty masterful play. And I know some
0: Roku,
1: analysts.
0: Why is Roku to me an afterthought? It's like TiVo. Like we are pretty agnostic if you're using an Apple TV or a Fire Stick Fob or anything. Most TVs now that you could buy a great one at Walmart for $300 have this stuff built in. So what is it specific about Roku that warranted $20 billion?
1: $22 billion. So Roku has about half of all American streaming now. And it also It's insane. And so Roku is like you and I, where we live on the coast, probably don't know a lot of people with Roku televisions. Everyone has an Apple TV, but Apple TVs are a tiny, tiny slice of the market. Roku is the, you know, is the 800-pound gorilla of connected TVs. And it has the streaming hours. It also is technologically like kind of like awesome, right? You like everyone is feeding into it. It's a little bit like Amazon channels, but more so. So everyone is feeding into it. It now drives a huge number of subscribers to the services that you're paying individually for, including Netflix, Amazon, Apple. So they are getting a cut of everyone's streaming service that is paying for the simplicity of a Roku. Because they're also solving that problem of like, where do I watch it? Where do I find it? Especially with sports. Right. And so, you know, and I to me, it's interesting because that's almost like a very, you know, how the Murdochs have always had a pulse on the, I would say, even though they are coastal elites, the people who are critically called the coastal elites, it makes sense to me that they understood the Roku play when, you know, everyone else was thinking about Warner Brothers.
0: Full disclosure, it's a pleasure to welcome back Janice Min. She's, of course, the co-owner, CEO, and editor-in-chief of Ankler Media. In a past life, she was CEO of Hollywood Reporter, chief content officer at Billboard, very well-traveled. You were at People Magazine. You showed up at PBS NewsHour. I guess that's where our Venn diagram crosses. And you moved to New York at age 16 to attend Columbia. So you are an enfant terrible or a young Turk. Or something like that.
1: By the way, I turned 17 the week I moved to New York. So I just have to amend that 16-year-old thing. Anyway, thank you for that nice.
0: Well, what's going to happen to NBC Universal? You have NBC, which has sports rights. You have a thriving theme parks business right now. It ain't cheap to go to Universal Studios, you know, in Florida or in SoCal.
1: Yeah.
0: But I also will tell you that I live 45 minutes away from King's Dominion, which in a past life was Paramount. King's Dominion. They, under the Redstones, decided to cleave that business off. Busch Gardens, the brewery, might have cleaved that business off. Are they going to backwards integrate back into this? Like, could you imagine, and I don't want to get you in a hot stove league, but a Netflix maybe coveting it for theme parks?
1: Absolutely. Listen, you know, Netflix, I thought Netflix's interest in Warner Brothers, it was the first time they really like had that M&A. You know, they were coveting something in a very public way. And, you know, if you're Netflix, you're looking at YouTube and you're looking at the Paramount Warner Brothers mashup right now. And you're saying, okay, we're sitting pretty here, but, you know, let's not get caught flat footed if some of these others, like, you know, what if Paramount Warner Brothers works? I mean, you know, who knows, right? But it will for at least in terms of subscriber numbers, be the first real challenger to Netflix numbers, right? And
0: just by mashing two gigantic streaming apps.
1: Yeah. And this is that whole fantasy of M&A. One plus one equals three, but sometimes it equals AT&T and Warner Brothers, and it's a disaster, right?
0: Or AOL and Time Warner.
1: Yep.
0: Right.
1: Yeah. I mean, so you know, take it with a huge grain of salt. But the fantasy is, oh my God, we're going to own all this IP. We're going to own all the pipes and you know, so you can sit there and say like, oh goody, we're going to rival Netflix. But then sitting atop all of that now is YouTube, which is the real which is the new Netflix of streaming, because
0: which is owned by Google, another multi-trillion-dollar player.
1: I mean, all roads lead to five companies.
0: I think it underscores the asymmetry, right?
1: Yes.
0: Apple is invested in Apple in media and in film. It's kind of a sprig of parsley on the plate that is Apple, which is software and services and hardware. Amazon, are they going to be scrutinized in a downturn if the stock collapses? Will they pull back? Is their media business essential to what Amazon is? I'm not so sure. Netflix, that is what they do for a living.
1: Comcast, they do one thing.
0: They have to separate. I mean, the stock was down and have to separate this from that. So is all these asymmetric battles going on and people disarming and breaking up and shacking up. And the other being just a family where money maybe is not an object. I could see all the debt and foreign money being taken on for Paramount Warner Brothers, causing a huge raft of layoffs and deleveraging.
1: Oh, it will be a bloodbath here in Los Angeles and New York, right? It's going to be a bloodbath in jobs. And, you know, the impact of that is felt. It ripples all through the economy of a place like Los Angeles. Restaurants, like real estate, shopping. I mean, you know, there are many whiffs of despair already happening in Los Angeles. And you see, even with this mayoral race, right? There's a reason Spencer Pratt had some momentum. He did not eventually make it into the runoff, but like he's, you know, people liked his anger, and anger could trump, so to speak, like any kind of platform, right? And then now you have the two candidates in the runoff, the incumbent Karen Bass and Nithya Raman, the DSA member who is challenging Karen Bass. Like it's kind of boiled down to the future of Hollywood. They are really trying to, after kind of ignoring Hollywood and the decline in production and the decline of the studios for the past decade, now it's like front and center, because this is where like the middle class lives in Hollywood, the people who make sets, who are doing costume, who are seeing all of it kind of like disappear right out from under their feet.
0: So your AG in California, Rob Bonta, do you believe that he has a chance of scuppering Paramount buying Warner Brothers? I mean, everybody on the street seems to say that it's fait accompli, that it goes through.
1: Yeah, well, okay. Like, I think Rob Bonta needs to stop like saber rattling and just do. And I'm naive. I don't know the process of filing something along those lines. I do think there's enough noise that he will make the attempt. And, you know, and I think back to Simon and Schuster and Penguin Random House, right?
0: Or JetBlue and Spirit, or the random things that they knock down versus things that will absolutely be anti-competitive.
1: Yeah, completely. If I'm not mistaken, I believe Stephen King actually got involved in that Simon and Schuster and Penguin Random House by demonstrating that it would hurt a single class of people, which is best-selling authors, right? And because they would have less choice. And like, you know, okay, great. And I think you could demonstrate in many ways, again, different times. But, you know, you could start, I mean, the harms are right here in front of us about what's going to happen, right? It's and the marketplace already, we're working in Hollywood right now with where people aren't getting their quotes. Writers are being asked to do less. Writers are often being asked to work for free before they'll get their check. And, you know, so you're seeing how anti-competitive measures already are in play based on the last, you know, 15 years of consolidation. And it's hard to imagine that gets better. I think particularly when you hear David Ellison, and again, these are just buzzwords until you see them executed, but how he's going to turn it into an AI like we're going to implement AI throughout the system. Like, what does that really mean? Does that mean, you know, does that mean humans disappear? Like probably, right? So
0: I'm going to try really hard to not sound flip, but we also don't have milkmen. We don't have buggy whips. We don't have elevator operators in most cities. They're jobs that go to automation. And just the fact that we are in a Riverside session right now, if this happened 6 years ago, I had to pay an NPR or BBC studio to put you up and mic you up. Like, necessity was the mother of invention, and AI can enhance these things. And certainly that's happening to sound engineers right now. Certainly it's happening to B-roll, SAG-AFTRA, people in the background. I mean, they've always been looking for ways
1: the optimistic, you know, the optimistic argument about AI is that it will enable more people to make more productions, right? And that, like, you know, you don't have to rely necessarily on one of these gatekeepers at one of these studios, who, you know, typically, let's just say, like a middle-aged or even like septuagenarian white guy to tell you that your movie is not commercial, right? And so, yes, it could liberate a lot of people, particularly in independent film, to do more elaborate productions, to have more ability to do, like, let's say, a period piece, and also kind of not letting what has traditionally been like VFX, special effects, be lumped into the same category as AI. Like, it's all been technology that's enabled sort of glossier, more exciting production levels. So yes, I think that you're right, that there is an optimistic view of it. I think we just haven't seen, I think from the people in charge, we have not seen optimistic executions of their plans yet.
0: And, and to say nothing of, let's not forget at the onset of the pandemic, when we were all homebound and paying $6 for Disney Plus subscriptions for our kids at that great teaser rate, there was a tremendous amount of enthusiasm for content. There was this Cambrian explosion of, I had a treatment out there for my book and people were bidding on it left and right. Nothing ever happened and ended up in, what is it called? Development hell, or what is the term
1: development
0: for
1: hell,
0: where you get gaslit and stuff? But that's neither here nor there. And then that suddenly, I think Netflix had a terrible number in 2022, and it caused this famine,
1: panic,
0: this
1: panic.
0: panic in the industry. Like, we got way too exuberant. We were populating. We were filling these apps with too much expensive content. We have to hike our prices. The losses, if you've seen Peacock's losses, is kind of a hesitating effort at Comcast, NBC, Universal. After a certain period of time, shareholders are like, you're not Netflix. You're not Apple. I need to see growth and profitable growth.
1: Well, and remember, that's Peacock with the Olympics also, right? I mean, they've had a lot of wind behind their sails. And that kind of is the belief, the fundamental belief that we're just going to end up with maybe three or four streamers, and that's all the market can bear. So yeah, I think we'll probably see, I do think NBC Universal is like a great company that really believes in making great things. Like, I think that is, no one disputes that. Does that mean someone's not going to come calling eventually and say, can I plug Peacock into Netflix? Can I plug Peacock into Apple TV? Like, sure, any of those things can happen. I think the other existential threats, of course, are the creator economy and podcasts, which have now become video podcasts, which have now become a very cheap way to put filmed entertainment on streaming services. So yeah, I think the Netflix is trying to become more like YouTube, right? And YouTube is trying to become a little bit more like Netflix. Like, YouTube's trying to premium up the way people perceive them. They'll tell you they have scripted shows and or unscripted shows that are as high quality as anything else you see on premium streaming. And Netflix is chasing creators. They just brought on Jay Shetty, paid nine figures to get him to stop posting on YouTube. Like, that's, in all those conversations, we're not talking about these sort of famous names of TV, right? Like
0: There are people
1: Dick
0: making a go of
1: Wolf.
0: it, like Piers Morgan and Katie Couric trying. Kind of, they've done well in their careers, and they're maybe trying to get, Don Lemon. I'm talking about news, but Mr. Beast, even a Mr. Beast would tell you that YouTube by itself is not such an amazing profit center, that you need somebody to pay you in advance, or you need to be able to do merch and events and the other things to really make it worthwhile, like the golden age of Hollywood.
1: Well, it's part of the flywheel, right? Like, you like, and it's like, I think you could look at YouTube as both a place where you own your material, right? You own your own stuff, which Hollywood is never, like, very rarely lets you own your
0: No.
1: material. And so that gives you a lot of optionality. So it lets you, if you are, Markiplier, who has, like, I don't know, 17 million YouTube followers. I think that's something like that. Maybe it's more than that. And he activated them to come to the opening weekend of his self-released horror movie, Iron Lung. And it made, maybe I'm getting my 17 millions. It made $17.5 million on opening weekend. I think his followers have to be far higher than that, but he got them to come. Or it's like, back rooms, which was,
0: Or no, Taylor Swift, who went directly to
1: Taylor Swift.
0: AMC, right? They're people who are machines. And we're, after break, we'll come back to that. But I want to remind our listeners that we're joined by Janice Min. She is the CEO, editor-in-chief, and co-founder of Ankler Media. Love having her on. I'm a big fan. Please do stay with us. Full disclosure airs on NPR, YouTube, Spotify, Apple, all the fine podcatchers. You can watch us, you can listen to us. In the end, it's only my mother-in-law who listens to us. So nothing really ventured in this. Shout out to our radio listeners on WVTF, Radio IQ across the great Commonwealth. We are out in Ventura, California on KPPQ. We're down in Asheville, North Carolina on WPVM. Holler if you too would like us on your air. And catch me every week on both NPR's Here and Now and CNN. If you're just joining us, my esteemed guest is Ankler Media's Janice Min, very well traveled in print and broad content and creator and conglomerate circles. Gosh, in past lives, she was at The Hollywood Reporter. She was at Billboard. She was at Us Weekly. You were synonymous with Us Weekly for a while, and you really
1: came
0: in glory there. I do have to ask you, just like you've been in all of these lists, are there like 5 to 10 golden children who get what they want out of whatever Hollywood morphs into? I'm thinking Ryan Coogler. I'm thinking Jason Bateman, like star showrunners that no matter what this turns into, you cannot say no to him. The kid stays in the picture.
1: Well, okay. So I think one of the things that is contrary to what people were thinking at a certain time in this industry, that, you know, stars don't matter. Like, you know, it's all flattening out. That in fact, in this kind of, you know, world of slop we are in, that the top talent matter more than ever. And that could be that you are a top, you know, star, a top celebrity or a top producer, and you have never had more work. And it's you know, this is the way of life. If you're one of the top people, you have never worked harder. You have never been more booked. You have never been on set more. And everyone in the middle, is like kind of not working nearly as much as they have. And that's because people want sure things, right? So success begets success. So like you can't go to your, like you will not get in trouble at your job if you're casting Ryan Gosling, if you're casting Ryan Reynolds. You're not going to get in trouble. It could flop, but you can go to business affairs. Yeah,
0: and Seth Rogen had a send up of all this in his hit Apple TV show,
1: the
0: right?
1: Studio, yeah.
0: Where IP, let's bring in Lego. Let's not, you know, have Marty Scorsese, you know, holding forth for several hours or anything like that. Let's do what's reliable and do the 7th sequel because there's a slightly more predictable rate of return.
1: Yeah, no, it's a real, you know, I guess the term is CYA, right? And it becomes sort of self-fulfilling. Then these projects end up becoming maybe less interesting because you're taking fewer risks. And it was, a very senior executive in Hollywood said to me last week when I was in Cannes Lion, I hadn't really thought of this. So people kind of are glad these days are over, but there was a benefit to them when you were a studio chief or a very senior studio executive and you got blown out because your last movie, you know, bombed and you lost the studio $300 million or whatever, like you were given a golden parachute where you had a producing deal and you could sit there and produce movies and still make, you know, tens of millions of dollars a year. And it was a cushion. And now those kinds of deals are gone. And, you know, and you can look at much smaller kinds of deals like that as you go down the food chain, but it did enable risk. It made you feel comfortable to take a swing at your job. Whereas now, like everyone feels like they can't screw up. If you make a mistake, you're toast. And there's not like some job tree out there of tons of Hollywood jobs now that you can go pick one and take it right now. So there is a level of fear that kind of creates the kind of decisions that give you the kind of movies and TV shows that make people groan. Like, oh my God, I really needed, you know, a reboot of Night Court. And so,
0: but on the flip side of that, explain to our listeners how a Ryan Coogler is so sui generis. He can come in with someone like David Zaslav who embodies, put it in a Richard Rushfeld voice. he captures the rest. But how does a person like that come in and say, I have this risky idea? I think of Jordan Peele. I think of some other people
1: who
0: are given that leeway, are given that budget to do something really funky. I think of the A24 people.
1: Yes. Okay. So I will say in the case of Ryan Coogler, Black Panther, right? No one's going to say, oh my God, that Black Panther guy can't make a movie that makes money, right? So you have that. And also Ryan Coogler has a singular vision about his movies. He like, some of it is when you're in the room talking about the project, like, can you enrapture the person listening to you?
0: And even if it's David Zaslav, because
1: even if it's David Zaslav,
0: he did say like he can control the rights to this. He gave them unbelievable ownership of a hit movie, which is very genre bending.
1: And with the subtext that it's about like the Black American experience, of course, which they did not lead with. It's a vampire movie, right? But it ends up being this kind of brilliant movie that hits on many levels. But I do want to give credit. I know you're saying it was David Zasloff's decision. It was Mike DeLuca and Pam Abdy's decision at Warner Brothers. And they are kind of like the closest you can get to an old school studio executive, studio chief, who just like follows their gut. And last year they had an unbelievable year of hit after hit after hit, including, you know, one battle after another, right?
0: Yeah. P.T. Anderson, do not give P.T. Anderson. He's one of those people out there. And I imagine Paramount, it's going to behoove them to hang on to these guys.
1: Okay, you would think.
0: You never know. They've done other things. They've done to 60 Minutes, what they've done to other.
1: Well, right.
0: You know, and we're meandering in and out of news and film studios here. But
1: yeah, well,
0: think it's an economic concern. I think it's a big plaything, and they're trying to satisfy the administration. And I don't know
1: Well, remember, the administration asked for Rush Hour 4, a movie no one else in the world has asked for, right? It's, you know, with Brett Ratner as the director. And Paramount says, yeah, let's do that, right? And so you contrast that with Mike DeLuca and Pam Abdy, who will definitely never make Rush Hour 4. And you just kind of have to wonder how those two cultures will mesh, and if they do mesh. And, you know, Mike and Pam can go off and produce movies, you know, till the end of time. They have the cool factor, so they'll be okay. But I think it's nice to see these big studios take these big swings and have them land. Like, it still feels special to go into a movie theater and watch, you know, Sinners or One Battle After Another.
0: It's rare, and it takes a lot doing it, because like you talked about, the airlines want to focus on business class and first class at the expense of the downward slope of the K. Movie theaters are like this right now. You have to really, you know, is it one of the great, I don't know if it was Rich Greenfield or someone said, the biggest single impediment to the recovery of the in-movie attendance industry is the median size of the adult male prostate in the United States. Because you don't have to worry about bathroom breaks at home. They want to sell you a $12 bladder buster. You can't pause it if you go in. And I, you know, as a father right now, it's got to be a really enchanting or IMAX thing or something that really gets you out, like that Barbieheimer, Oppenheimer weekend.
1: Okay.
0: But otherwise, it's a remnant. It's a relic.
1: Okay. But can I just bring up, though, like the kids, they're loving movies these days, right? Like, there's a whole like thing, you know, things you never expect, this whole Gen Z, you know, in real life desire to be on opening weekend for something they can get behind, right?
0: And we saw that prostate. I'm just kidding. Go ahead.
1: Yeah. Well, exactly. But yeah. But you know, they can. I think we've seen a few times now this year, when you make movies for them, they will come out. And you know, again, I'll bring up Backrooms and Obsession and Iron Lung over and over. But like, those are really, you know, great examples of like, okay, wow, that. And Hollywood, of course, is like, that came from nowhere, when in fact, if you were following them on YouTube, you knew they had cultivated enormous audiences on YouTube. So there's obviously a cultural disconnect. And, you know, these are the kids. We're about to see an enormous opening of a movie with The Odyssey. And, you know, a story from Homer, I mean, like, that's been around for thousands of years. And that's going to drive, you know, Chris Nolan, we just did a piece about it, is like a Gen Z darling. There are a few brand name directors. Ryan Coogler is one of them. Greta Gerwig is another, who can actually drive kids into theaters. Who would have thought, right? That's crazy.
0: I have to ask you quickly, what is a CNN CBS News going to look like?
1: Oof.
0: Are people going to pay for that independently on an app? We saw CNN Plus didn't work. Is it going to make a Paramount, Warner Max, HBO Max, whatever they call that fat, whatever $24 app, is it going to make it more worthwhile because you'll have great news functionality on that? Or are they going to try to break that out?
1: I mean, you know, I was just with two other journalists at this World Cup game, and we were really bemoaning, you know, people don't really want to go to institutional news sources anymore, right? And so I just can't imagine, you know, CBS was already like, whether, you know, whatever you think of Barry Weiss at CBS, it wasn't like CBS was firing on all cylinders and like growing, right? CBS News. And so they're trying something. It doesn't seem to be working, and it seems to be, you know, pretty politically colored. But I think there's probably part of them, and I think the 60 Minutes thing has not been managed well at all, but they're trying something to shake things up. I will be shocked if this is the silver bullet, but I've never heard of anyone saying, I want more CNN and CBS today. Right. And I think, everyone's just consuming their social media. Like last year, I would say was a turning point. I noticed in kind of how my friends communicate with me. I'm not being sent proper links from news stories and from legacy media outlets. I'm getting sent memes and Instagram reels about stories that legacy news outlets or, what I quote unquote proper news outlets were reporting on. Right. Everyone's just like shoulder programming off the the properly produced old fashioned reporting and production that outlets spend money on, like NPR or, whatever.
0: I can see my mom witnessing this, watching this, and I'm sure you can appreciate it, saying, I told you to become a doctor. Janice Min, I mean, without putting you in too uncomfortable position, why did the Cannes Lions still exist? It seems like one of the last bean goggles. I'm sorry.
1: Okay.
0: Like ad execs and others, what the heck is left of Madison Avenue? What is left of the industry? It's so terribly consolidated. The agency of record model. And I don't want you to, you had to go there and do biz dev. But it seems like it's a real relic. It's like Freaknik or something.
1: No, it's only growing. It was bigger than ever this year. And this sounds kind of stupid, but it really did feel like a celebration of the industry. Like, it was nice to go and see media people who value creative endeavors. And of course they're putting a price tag on it because they're saying, oh, I'll give you money to, to support this or that or whatever. But it did underscore to me how Cannes Lion, which is billed as the International Festival of Creativity, ha ha ha, like that it's a marketing and advertising event. But that these are the people with the money. And now with the tech platforms, every tech platform takes out one of the, it's called a beach, but they're really the piers that off the coast of Cannes. So, Meta, Yahoo, TikTok, Amazon, everyone is taking out this real estate, but it shows you who has the money, who has the power, but they are the people who are financing where our next generation of entertainment, not even next generation, tomorrow's entertainment is coming from. And, on the depressing side of it, we're all getting financed in some ways by fewer and fewer people who we might not even like what they do or agree with them. On the optimistic side, and I've used that word a few times, they're pouring a lot of money into the market that is allowing for creativity, allowing for people to work, to create videos, journalism, podcasts in a way that has accelerated that creation as opposed to, shutting it down.
0: And mind you, I'm not bitter that in my 26 years of professional business journalism, not once was I flown out to Davos. Once the Aspen Ideas Festival flew me out. In fact, I'm going to use this to my advantage. I'm not bitter, but in kind of like a Barstool Sports way, I've always been planning, and maybe the anchor can get behind this, that as Davos happens and they get all these rarefied thought leaders in the Alps, I'm going to throw something in DC called a dive bar Davos, where we just bring discount thought influencers, long necks, 2 for $5,
1: I like that.
0: Top of the hour. But I'm not bitter, but I digress as I normally do. Janice, I want to talk about Ankler Media because you are, and I hate the verb leaning into, but you are doubling down on the creator space, right? And
1: yeah.
0: The people out there and all of the different odd lots and people who are building things on their own, and you're enabling them and you're finding them. Take me more into that and what has changed since the last time we had you on. I mean, there's no shortage of studios, podcasters. There's the agencies, the CAAs and the others that are finding people and platforming them.
1: Yeah. I mean, it's exciting, right? Like there's this whole, insurgent creator class that is really, harnessing something that Hollywood has lost, which is the ability to really speak to a young audience anymore. And we've written a lot about the gerontocracy of Hollywood. Yeah. And we did this very funny story Chris Rosen here did the other day about how even in the movies, Meryl Streep in Devil Wears Prada, she's in her 70s and she prevails against her young competitor. The Anne Hathaway character is so grateful to have helped her, right? And in vanquishing a young competitor. And in the movie F1, Brad Pitt, who is 60.
0: Or hacks, like, hacks. You have the
1: hacks,
0: same thing,
1: hacks.
0: through line,
1: Yes,
0: yeah.
1: and so it's a worshipfulness of the boomers, right? And Brad Pitt is not a boomer, but a worshipfulness of the boomers. And I don't think he's a boomer, but but you see that in studio leadership. You see it in politics. It's like all across society, and it just used to not be the case. And so all the times when like Hollywood has gone sclerotic, right? That there's always been an independent there's been independent insurgents who rise up, right? This happened in the movies in the 1970s.
0: 70s, the famous book about the guys who were the ones who did, I forget their names, Dennis Hopper and the other, that coterie around him.
1: Yes. Yes.
0: Right? Who would have thought that was the new generation of the auteur?
1: Yes. Yes. And, or even like in the Sundance era of the 90s when Quentin Tarantino came out.
0: Yeah.
1: And so now like you're kind of seeing what happens when people get sick of what's happening in the culture and, you know, young people. I mean, you can tie this all a little bit into like, you know, Zoran Mamdani, that, you know, and him endorsing the, you know, democratic socialists and them, you know, they're tossing out the incumbents in New York City. Like there is a huge hunger and desire for, you know, the younger generation to have their own kinds of entertainment and have it be seen on screens. And so, yes, I'm taking a very long road to answer your question. We have embraced the creator economy. We believe that's where culture is moving, not to replace film and television, but in partnership eventually. And it's, and you know, you're seeing all these kinds of assumptions about entertainment getting blown up. Like why do we have 30 minute shows? Why do we have 60 minute shows? Like, why are we building shows around like these kind of contained ad breaks? And so you're seeing, like, I think you're seeing a whole group of people who could never get past the gatekeepers today, right? They could never go. Like, I interviewed at Cannes Lions Brittany Broski, who has a show called Royal Court. I interviewed her along with Mary Ellen Coe, who's the chief business officer of YouTube. And, you know, Mary Ellen Coe brought up, they've never given notes to a creator, which is, you know, the bane of Hollywood, you know, of a creator's existence who works in Hollywood. Never given notes. Brittany Broski was very clear. Like, I like my things to be free. I reach more of an audience. I have a young audience. They can't go to their parents and ask them to pay $15 a month to watch me. And she said she would also turn down certain brands that don't align with her values, right? That she, you know, she doesn't want brands that have a poor track record with women or on issues she cares about. And so that is like a very different way to think about what's getting consumed. And, you know, she has this crazy show where like she gets Harry Styles to come on and wear, you know, dress up like someone from Lord of the Rings wearing elf ears. And like, they, you know, she talks to him about.
0: So who's paying for that? Sponsors?
1: Advertise sponsors.
0: Sponsors and YouTube. I mean, who's advancing
1: YouTube
0: that?
1: Is not paying them. So, you know, she, like a Brittany Broski, I'll go back to her. She owns her show. She can license it however she wants. She can cut and slice it on every social media platform, but she owns it, right? And so that will eventually, so if someone wants to buy the Brittany Broski library eventually, that's worth huge value to her.
0: But her millennial and Gen Z or Gen Alpha, whatever, watchers are not out there paying the $45 a month for a YouTube subscription. They're just dealing with the ads, right? Their quality impressions in the target
1: absolutely.
0: Demo. Is
1: yeah,
0: that the, worth like anything? Be honest. I mean,
1: is it worth anything to
0: It's
1: who?
0: One thing if you're watching Wheel of Fortune. It's one thing if you're watching, you know, Fox News and they have those ads and you're still a person. But we are in that generation where we skip through ads. I don't listen to podcast ads. I look away at the YouTube ad. I don't know how that maintains a currency or an efficacy when they turn around and they're like, okay, this was an impression. If it's a quality impression, if the person listened to 3 seconds of the ad.
1: Well, this is what they're also doing, though. They're doing a lot of, you know, integrations, which I think as a journalist, you hear that, you know, from way back, like, oh God, sponsored content. But, you know, this is a thing now, right? Like, you know, you can see, you know, one of these big creators, Mr. Beast or whoever, like, you know, they'll be consuming something in their video, or ultimately if you're Mr. Beast, you'll actually launch your own chocolate line, you know? And so, yeah, like, you know, I hate to break it to the world. Everything is being monetized in every which way, and you're getting served it in maybe a different way than you used to.
0: Janice, close us out. As much as I'd like to have you on for hours and hours, there's a little part of me that kind of wants you to be my boss, even though I'm a free bird, I'm a free agent. I enjoy this. I love your stuff. I don't think there's enough of you on the pods. Not that I'm giving you more work, but you get pretty spread thin anyway. You go to Cannes Lion. You're on. I've seen you on CNBC. I've seen you on so many other things. What should I be asking you? What should I be paying attention to? What can you see around the corner?
1: Oh my God. Okay. I think in terms of media, I think we will see a lot of the rise of independent media in the way I just spoke about the rise of independent creators. Of course, we are already seeing that. I think some of it, we've been in a huge period of disaggregation. I think you'll see some of it aggregate back together, right? We've been unbundled. Some of it will bundle. I think there's probably subscription fatigue. Like everyone is everyone who has a Substack is charging something to someone. I think that, so I think we'll see, you know, people join forces. I think that like journalism is kind of a lonely pursuit. If you're doing it alone, you want to have colleagues, you want to bounce ideas off of each other. It's done when it's really great. It's a team sport. And then I also think we're going to see a huge pivot to things like this podcast, like live events, people like, you know, it's crazy that, you know, whatever, 6 years since the start of COVID, people are still desperately hungry for connection. And, you know, you're seeing that with Gen Z now who like are living for IRL experiences, that was a very scarring episode. And I think we're still seeing the after effects of that. And to me, it explains why Gen Z is going so all in live experiences.
0: My daughter, my teenager begged me to take her to a Journey concert last month in Charlotte.
1: Wow.
0: And it was so beautiful to connect with her at that level. I was like,
1: and it's the guy from the Philippines,
0: the
1: right?
0: Philippines. Always was Arnel Pineda, the lead singer. Let me tell you about the days of Steve Perry and
1: Steve and his hair.
0: I just wanted to weep because we were singing the same things. And I felt like somebody in a kind of a boomer commercial, you know, doing that, like,
1: ask your
0: doctor if
1: the
0: drug is right for you.
1: Exactly.
0: in live, and I'm okay. And I'm a Gen Xer with disposable income, and that hit me to a special place. And then she wants to, of course, learn the entire, Journey Ouvre. And then it's like, Dad, can we start with Def Leppard Pyromania too?
1: You know, wow.
0: Yes. It's a very beautiful thing. So yeah, I am that person, but I will stop at a $5 bottle of water at Disney World or a $3 banana. I ain't going there. Janice Min, I love having you on the show. Consider yourself a friend, if I might be so presumptuous. And if this journalistic thing doesn't work for us, there's always the possibility in Tarangelis, maybe at the corner of Western and Olympic Avenue, we do like a hybrid Persian kalbi Korean barbecue. Make some money. Set up a foundation, channel it into Ankler Media.
1: Oh my God, I like that. With some gochujang on top, and we got it going on. Okay,
0: Over that. Chosan Kalbi, I love that place. But
1: yes.
0: Thank you for coming on, and please, anytime.
1: Thanks for having me.
0: Full disclosure, special thanks to Ian Stewart. 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A shout out to our home station, WVTF Radio IQ, Virginia's NPR news source. DM me to carry us on your air. And catch me every week on both CNN and NPR's Here and Now. I'm Robin Farzad. Thank you for listening. Back with you next week.
2: Welcome to World Ocean Radio. I'm Peter Neal, founder of the World Ocean Observatory. One definition of philanthropy is as follows. Philanthropy is more than giving. It's the art and act of improving the world with purpose. It is the thoughtful use of one's resources, money, time, influence, or expertise to strengthen communities, support shared values, solve problems, and build a legacy. From ancient civilizations to modern digital platforms, philanthropy has shaped societies across all political, cultural, and religious traditions. How to date has ocean science and policy been funded? In Europe, it is mostly through government grants, augmented by a few larger private international foundations and corporate sponsorships. In the United States, government grants have been key for research support, while private and corporate foundations, driven by tax incentives, have accounted more for conservation practice and support for private environmental organizations doing the work coastwise and in the ocean worldwide. In 2025, CEA Consulting published a comprehensive report analyzing U.S. grant patterns of growth, geographical distribution, and ocean issue areas. The amount donated by the top 20 private foundation funders grew over the decade 2015 to 2024 by over 500%, from $633 million to $1.2 billion per annum, predominantly supporting science, 25%, protected areas and habitat, 23%, and fisheries and agriculture, 20%. Suffice it to say, that is a very considerable sum and of tremendous benefit to our understanding of marine systems and strategies for ocean sustainability, very much a mission of improving the world with purpose. All of this is part of the international movement for ocean awareness, public engagement, and response to related conditions of climate, applied knowledge, and measurable results. But I belabor the often quoted here assessment of the international response to the ocean climate challenge by the UN Secretary General as too little, too late. That is a very disappointing outcome, a disturbing estimate of purpose and effect which cannot have much been improved by the dramatic cuts in the U.S. government's support of marine science and research and the inevitable reassessment by donors of the consequences of their giving. The question must be asked, is this outcome as much a comment on what we have done as it is what we have not done? Have we funded only half the solution, too focused on data, theory, and planning, and less focused on implementation, regulation, enforcement, public education, and engagement? The outcry against defunding marine protected areas or the dismantling of the global ocean observing system implemented by the U.S. in the last few weeks has been minimal. A few articles, a few op-eds, lost in the noise and dismay of so much else abandoned. Should we redefine our purpose? Should we explore alternatives, funding things we haven't done, as another path for transformation of knowledge to action? How will the foundations respond? Double down on the past? Ask for fresh ideas and new solutions? One of the most disconcerting aspects of not-for-profit funding is the constant messages on foundation websites, no unsolicited applications accepted. That has been a statement of their confidence and certainty in what they have declared as most important work. No exceptions need apply. Might this be not just a moment of outrage, but rather a time for opportunity to redress and return to past work for certain, but perhaps also to open to fresh ideas, strategies, programs with similar purpose, perhaps new art and act for purposeful improvement of the world? Perhaps it is the moment for a rededication of resources, yes, money, time, influence, or expertise, to consider new ways to strengthen communities, support shared values, solve problems, and build a legacy for the ocean that gives so much and expects so little in return. We will discuss these issues and more in future editions of World Ocean Radio.
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6: 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Starring Devin Richtmeyer and Humphrey Ralston. With Paul Steribrat, Jack Sheedy, Nicole Boucher, Beth Steinberg, Jandy Hanna, Kurt Boucher, J. Timothy Quirk, and Tyler White as Jonathan Graves. 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
7: This is a work of fiction. Any similarity between any situation and any person, living or dead, is completely coincidental.
8: Where is Sin's Reward? Where is it?
9: Sir, you're not allowed to burst in here without an appointment.
8: You're Adamson, aren't you? I sent my work to Henry Babcock. Mr. Babcock! I must have a word at once.
10: Don't come in. One moment. All right, Daniel. Who is it?
9: I believe the uninvited guest is Jonathan Graves, the young American writer you've been coddling all this time. This is too much, Henry.
10: Eccentric though he may be, his words pay the bills, Daniel. Let him in.
8: Mr. Babcock, please, sir. A word, just a word.
10: Calm yourself, Graves. As you can see, I'm very busy, but...
8: Did you receive my story, Sin's Reward?
10: Yes.

0: the new Poe. Who else bestowed that title upon you?
1: I agree. I owe you much.
0: Granted, you have lived up to the title. What macabre horrors you conjure onto the page! I don't know how you found our company to start submitting to, but we have made an effective team, and you have been paid handsomely. Isn't that right, Mr. Adamson?
2: Most handsomely. We can barely afford you, given how much you submit.
0: You write so many stories, Graves. I don't know how you do it.
1: My muse demands much of me. But please, do not publish this last one sin's reward. Don't read it. Not a word. Just return it.
0: We may need it. You know our difficulties competing against Harmsworth halfpenny periodicals. He's on some damn crusade to put penny dreadfuls out of business. Something about moral turpitude. Madness.
2: I've told you we should diversify our line of periodicals, Henry.
0: This is not the time, Daniel.
1: Sirs, if you please. The only thing that matters is sin's reward.
2: Mr. Graves, your conduct is most unbecoming. I must ask you to leave. At once.
1: Do you have it?
0: You've said your piece, Graves. Now let me say mine. We shall give what you say some thought, and you will receive our response via the post, either your story returned or your fee for a published work. Good day to you. We are very busy.
1: But...
2: out you go. Good day, Graves.
1: Don't print it. Don't read it. If you won't give it to me, then burn it. Burn it. Burn it.
0: Old fellow. All writers are a little peculiar, but Graves is...
2: American! And most disturbing, Henry.
0: Do you recall the story to which he was referring?
2: It happens to be on my desk. I have not reviewed it yet, but...
0: I'll take it.
2: If you like, I can review it now. I don't mind.
0: Hand it over, Daniel. The Gazette is still mine. You haven't removed me yet.

Henry, it's late. Henry? What's in your glass, Henry? Eleanor would be so disappointed. You make her worry so. Ah, here is Sin's Reward. I'll read it tonight and give you my thoughts in the morning. Good night, Henry. Hello? Who's there? No nonsense now. I will have none of it. I said I will have none of it. Who's about? I can feel someone there. Now I see you in there, in the fog. Make yourself plain. Who are you?

0: You seem ill at ease, Barnaby.
1: Do you remember the publisher whose body was found on Paternoster Row a few nights back?
0: Charles Adamson of Adamson and Babcock Publishing. Did you know the man?
1: No, but the details are quite grisly. Very disturbing. You know, they never caught the Ripper.
0: Jack the Ripper's victims were women and in the Whitechapel area. What is the connection with this case?
1: None. Except when one great injustice goes unpunished, others may find evil inspiration. Something about the barbarity of the assault makes one believe the perpetrator may not stop at this one killing. The person or persons who committed this fiendish act must be stopped.
0: Meaning we should stop them. Has anyone hired us for that cause?
1: I shall pay the honorarium myself if business requires it.
0: Then we shall have the great Barnaby Druthers as our client.
1: Indeed. I took the liberty of speaking with our friend Inspector Gregson this morning. He provided me with Henry.

0: Henry Babcock's address, and he believes we may have an opportunity for a word or two with Inspector Fields this afternoon.
1: When the web of intrigue is spun, we must pull the first thread to unlock the mystery. We shall begin our investigation by paying a call upon Henry Babcock.
2: Can I help you?
0: Good day to you, madam. I trust you are the lady of the house?
2: Eleanor Babcock?
0: How do you do? This is Harper Thorne. My name is Barnaby Druthers. Perhaps you've heard of me.
2: I'm sorry, I can't say I have, but don't take it to heart. I admit, I have not felt myself recently.
1: We are here for a quick word with your husband.
3: Who is it, Eleanor?
2: A Mr. Druthers to see you, Henry. This way to the sitting room.
3: Who are they?
2: They asked for you by name, Henry. What did you expect? I know.
3: This is a stressful time. I will meet with them and ask them to go away. I'm Henry Babcock.
1: This is Barnaby Druthers, the private investigator.
0: You may have heard of the case of the Five Buttons.
2: Private investigator? You must be here because of Daniel Adamson. Oh, Henry.
3: Perhaps you should do your knitting in the study.
2: I cannot find the needles.
3: I'll find them for you.
2: Excuse me, won't you?
3: She's been disturbed since the news about Adamson.
0: We are conducting a private inquiry into that very occurrence.
3: The yacht is at work on that, I'm sure.
0: He was murdered near your office on Paternoster Row. May we assume he was on his way home from work?
3: An appropriate assumption.
1: Was he worried or alarmed before leaving?
3: Earlier in the day, we were both a little disturbed. An American writer came to our office and made something of a scene. He wanted his story submission back. Adamson showed him the door. I did share this with Inspector Fields, of course.
1: A writer demands his work returned. Is that common?
3: Not at all. Never been done. Jonathan Graves, the new Poe, author of stories most macabre.
0: Macabre? As in grisly stories?
3: Ghastly visions, but readers love it, and Graves feeds them a steady diet. The Gazette is still profitable in these difficult times.
0: Did the writer ever receive his story back?
3: We did not give it to him. I'm not quite certain where the story is, but I'm sure it will be found.
0: This American writer was in your office. Is he staying in London?
3: I'll get you the address. Pardon me one moment.
1: Barnaby, when we receive the author's address, I'll visit with the young author, and you visit with Inspector Fields.
0: Or I'll visit with the young author, and you can visit Inspector Fields.
1: I can think of 7 reasons why it's better my way.
0: I can only think of 3.
4: Can I help you?
1: It is my understanding Jonathan Graves lives here.
4: He's not here now.
1: As I expected. I was advised on good authority I should wait inside until he arrives.
4: I don't want no trouble.
1: My name is Harper Thorne. I am here at the request of the Barnaby Druthers. I'm sure you've read of him. He's been favorably discussed in the papers.
4: Don't read no papers.
1: Of course not. Who has time? What with the work we're doing? Am I correct, Mrs.?
4: Mrs. Bunting.
1: Yes, Mrs. Bunting. I admire your seriousness and good judgment to be cautious in all things. We would expect nothing less than Her Majesty's kingdom.
4: Well, he's not here.
1: Yes, indeed. Mr. Graves is not here, but he would wish for me to wait inside. We have important business to discuss.
4: I'm not exactly...
1: I assure you, there can be no strange business if I sit in a comfortable chair inside your most charitable home than on the stoop for all to see. Would you agree?
4: Come in. Mind the step.
5: Inspector Fields, you have a visitor by the name of Dithers.
0: Druthers. Barnaby Druthers. I conduct private inquiries.
6: Private inquiries? What do you think, Officer Carlton? Do we need any interlopers on an open investigation?
5: No, we don't, Inspector.
6: See, Dithers? Sorry you wasted your time coming, but we don't require interlopers or your services here.
0: Inspector Fields, it is never a waste opportunity to visit the Yard. I have many friends here. I believe Inspector Gregson vouched for me.
6: Carlton, is this Gregson's case now?
5: No, Inspector. It is most assuredly is not.
0: But if I could offer some assistance, I have been known to be of service. Perhaps you've heard of the case of the five buttons.
6: That's the problem now, isn't it? We don't need gadflies thinking they can do the work of good men on the force. Do you want to put Officer Carlton out of a job?
0: I would never think I could do what you do. Heaven forbid. Allow me to reassure you that the papers will never know of my involvement. That is not my interest here. I do believe I may be able to rustle the proverbial bushes to let the bad pheasants fly out to the open for to be dealt with by your keen eye in action, Inspector Fields. You have my word on this as a gentleman.
6: Officer Carlton, I'm sorry you wasted your time today. Please go back to your desk while I escort Mr. Dithers out.
5: Yes, Inspector.
6: Let me be perfectly clear. If you find out anything, you are to tell me first. Is that understood?
0: Of course, Inspector.
6: What do you want to know?
0: The murdered man was Adamson of Adamson and Babcock Publishing. Was he carrying anything with him when he was attacked? A short story, perhaps?
6: An umbrella.
0: No short story?
6: An umbrella. Will that be all?
0: What was the murder weapon?
6: A sharp, thin object was used to stab him repeatedly. Good day, Mr. Dithers.
7: Who are you? What are you doing here? Miss Bunting?
1: My name is Harper Thorne. I work with Barnaby Druthers, the private investigator.
7: You must leave at once. At once!
1: I understand you are an accomplished author. You submit your work to Adamson and Babcock's Gazette.
7: Yes, but I'm afraid I don't know anything about Mr. Adamson's murder.
1: I didn't mention Mr. Adamson's murder.
7: He was murdered. It was in the papers. There's no earthly reason for you to be here except for that. I have spoken to the authorities already, and I have nothing further to say to you or anyone else. Miss Bunting!
1: I understand you visited your publisher the very night Mr. Adamson was murdered. Can you provide more insight into that event?
4: What's all this?
7: I was very clear, Miss Bunting. I demand privacy. You have let a stranger into my living quarters. This is unacceptable.
4: Many things are unacceptable with you, Mr. Graves. The moaning and yelling here every night could wake the dead.
1: Every night?
4: All this week?
7: I do not wish to discuss any of this further with either of you. Please leave, Miss Thorne. I have nothing to say to you.
1: I will leave, Mr. Graves, but consider this. If you are looking to retrieve the missing short story, it would seem you'd wish to utilize the free services of a private investigator. Barnaby Druthers' card is on your table.
0: Stonewalled, eh, Miss Thorne? I hardly fare better at the Yard. Inspector Fields was less than thrilled by my interest. Adamson was killed by a sharp, narrow instrument of death, and he did not have the story with him. Did you glean any insight at the author's abode?
1: He enjoys absinthe, possibly to excess. He appears to be a prolific writer. The top of his desk was barely perceivable at first glance due to the copious papers atop it. There are no indicators of any close friends or family, so he appears isolated in a room with an addictive substance and his imagination. His landlady complained he made sound all night for all week. That may provide him with an alibi.
0: You didn't happen to find any sharp, thin instruments of death by any chance?
1: Nothing. He had few personal effects except for those that assisted with his writing and his drinking.
0: Curious.
1: My mind goes back to our visit at the Babcock residence. Did you notice anything in particular that was unusual?
0: I did not really take any interest in the decor. Perhaps I should have?
1: Nothing like that. I was thinking that someone in Henry Babcock's position would have had a house servant of some sort, yet Eleanor Babcock came to the door.
0: Perhaps the world of publishing is not as lucrative as one might hope. I'll have to remember that when I publish my memoir. I wonder whom it could be at this hour.
1: If I understand the man correctly, it should be our young author.
0: Indeed.
8: There is a Mr. Jonathan Drives to see you, ma'am.
1: Indeed. Thank you, Mrs. Kipling. Send him in, please.
7: I'm here because You've referenced services that might assist me getting my story back?
1: Barnaby, this is Jonathan Graves, an American writer in London whose work is featured prominently in the Adamson and Babcock Gazette. How may we help you, Mr. Graves?
7: To find my story sends reward before more harm is done.
0: Perhaps it would be best if you would start at the beginning, so we may understand fully your dilemma.
7: The trouble with being a writer is that your world can vanish, turn to dust overnight. One minute you have ideas, and then the next, they vanish. And you have nothing. You do not understand despair until you have contemplated the fear of an empty page.
1: You must be very knowledgeable about the subject of fear, given that your stories live in the world of the macabre.
7: I used to believe the scariest thing for a writer was an empty page. I know better now. Have you read Faust?
1: The tragedy by Johann Wolfgang von Goethe.
0: I prefer Marlowe.
7: All it takes is one moment where the man sees his Mephistopheles and accepts an unholy bargain. His muse exacts a terrible price.
0: An allegory, surely.
7: Or a pact. 24 stories for my soul, since reward is my 24th.
0: If I recall my Marlowe, the reward of sin is death.
1: If we could clarify your meaning, to whom do you owe your soul, Mr. Graves?
7: My Mephistopheles. Each story held a power, but this last story was the capstone of a terrible curse. My 24th story was sin's reward, death.
0: This Mephistopheles, this is some sort of apparition? Appears in a mirror, that sort of thing?
7: No, he's quite real. Do you think I am mad?
1: We simply wish to clarify details about this unusual occurrence.
7: I attended the masquerade ball at the beginning of the year. It was there when I met Mephistopheles. He wore a mask, a knitted black cape, and spoke softly, promising inspiration, demanding I send the work to Adamson and Babcock. I accepted the bargain, and I knew his words rang true. Inspiration flowed through me from that moment forward. I could not stop the words from finding their place on the page. But he said in the end, it was only death, but I would reach immortality through my words.
1: Who was the last person to hold your story?
7: It was either Mr. Adamson or Mr. Babcock. I can only assume it was Adamson.
0: They say he did not have the story upon him at the time of the murder.
7: Then it has completed its evil purpose, and I am to blame.
1: You admit to killing Daniel Adamson?
7: Not with deeds, but with my words. My curse found a victim in the one who read my story. I am sure of it.
0: Do you have any sharp implements of impaling at home? Long, thin knives, perchance?
7: No, I didn't physically kill him. Why would I do that?
0: For the return of your story.
7: I wish the return of my story to prevent death, but Mephistopheles found a victim all the same. I did not create the physical wound.
1: Why did you stress the word thin, Barnaby?
0: Inspector Fields stressed the word. I am not entirely sure why. Aren't knives rather flat as they are?
1: Perhaps he meant narrow. Something strong and sharp, but narrow.
7: The pen is mightier than the sword.
1: Thank you, Mr. Graves. We will do everything in our power to locate your story, but we must first locate the killer of Daniel Adamson, and the two are not one and the same.
6: I hope you have a good explanation for this, Tithers.
0: I do, Inspector Fields. Miss Harper Thorne has a theory based on evidence. The sensible decision is to listen.
1: Thank you for coming, Inspector Fields.
6: You've been here before, you know. Isn't that right, Officer Carlton?
5: Right you are, Inspector. We're wasting our time as I see it.
1: When you were here earlier, you were searching for information and not necessarily an object. Now you will be searching for both.
6: Allen Yard, open up.
3: Inspector, what are you doing at my office and at this hour?
6: Evening, Mr. Babcock. You remember me and my men and, oh yes, these two citizens with no authority.
3: I was about to lock up.
6: This won't be a moment. Thank you for your cooperation and patience.
5: Knitting needles, Inspector.
1: Long, narrow, and sharp.
5: Clean? Looks like they've been wiped clean.
3: Yes, my wife was looking for those. There's no law against knitting needles, is there?
6: She was knitting here in your office?
3: What is that, a concern of the yard?
0: Inspector, perhaps the needles are wiped, but these pages are not. There, in the drawer. If I'm not much mistaken, that is a short story by American writer named Graves called Sin's Reward.
5: Druthers is right. Inspector, there's blood on these pages.
6: We know whose blood that is, don't we, Babcock?
3: I didn't get a chance to read it.
6: You're coming with us, Mr. Babcock.
3: Miss Thorne, you'll send a message to my wife, Eleanor, won't you? Tell her I have some business to attend to and won't be returning tonight. She worries so.
6: If I read about this in the papers tomorrow morning...
0: It would only be because you have called them yourself after solving the case. I wouldn't know how else they would know. We wouldn't be involved. We were never here.
6: That's what I thought, Druthers.
1: Well, Barnaby, Inspector Fields has made the news this morning. It appears he has solved the murder of Daniel Adamson.
0: And not one word of yours truly.
1: Now you know how I feel.
0: Yes, but that is a matter of your personal choice, Miss Thorne. I would hate to make it a habit for myself. At least Inspector Fields finally called me Druthers.
1: What name was he using before?
0: I do not recall.
8: The young American, Jonathan Grives, is here to see you, Mum.
1: Send him in, won't you, Mrs. Kipling? Thank you.
7: My story. Have you found it?
1: It was found, and now it is in the hands of Scotland Yard.
0: Which we note is not a publishing company. Your fears of having it published should be put at ease.
7: The curse of Sin's Reward still occurred. It brought death.
1: That can hardly be your responsibility, Mr. Graves. But the foul deed being done, your own part in this tragedy is now concluded.
0: Unless you expect any further visits from your Mephistopheles, and my personal recommendation is to not receive his calls.
1: Have you seen or heard from that party since your encounter at the masquerade?
7: No, but if I ever hear that soft, raspy voice again, I will run the other way.
1: Soft, raspy voice.
0: And you mentioned earlier that Mephistopheles wore a knitted cape, did you not?
7: Yes. Why?
0: Perhaps your Mephistopheles was curing their boredom. Or helping her husband's struggling business.
7: Her husband's struggling business.
1: Beware those who claim supernatural origins, for they often have all too human intentions and find they naturally reap unkind rewards in the end.
9: 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Starring Devin Richtmeyer and Humphrey Ralston. With Paul Sterrybrat, Jack Sheedy, Nicole Boucher, Beth Steinberg, Jandy Hanna, Kurt Boucher, J. Timothy Quirk, and Tyler White as Jonathan Graves. Barnaby Druthers, Sin's Reward. Copyright 2022.
0: William Shakespeare's sonnet, number 18. Shall I compare thee to a summer's day? Thou art more lovely and more temperate. Rough winds do shake the darling buds of May. And summer's lease hath all too short a date. Sometime too hot the eye of heaven shines, and often is his gold complexion dimmed, and every fair from fair sometime declines, by chance or nature's changing course untrimmed. But thy eternal summer shall not fade, nor lose possession of that fair thou owest, nor shall death brag thou wanderest in his shade. When in eternal lines to time thou growest, So long as men can breathe or eyes can see, so long lives this, and this gives life to thee.
9: This is a modern Druthers story taking place in the present day in America. This story features Tacoma, Washington.
0: This is a work of fiction. Any similarity between any names or situations in this story is completely coincidental. Some time ago.
10: You know, HC says we're going to be Hollywood by the sea.
11: Tacoma, Washington?
10: City of destiny, my friend. Everything that's needed is right here. And we'll be working with directors like W.S. Van Dyke.
11: Van Dyke comes in under budget.
10: That's our one take, Woody. But we need investors. That's where you come in. We need Calvin Sinnoh with us.
11: It might be a good investment now, but what if things change? I mean, have you heard about the Jolson picture?
10: Forget about Jolson. Who cares about Jolson? Weaver Studio is working with John Bauer again. Yes, Bauer's coming back, and this time we have Anne Cornwall, too.
11: But what if they do find a way to make a talking picture?
10: Talking pictures is just talk. The H.C. Weaver Studio is about making pictures, not talk. Heart of the Yukon is the picture America will be talking about. We're going to make so many pictures up here, you'll want to move up here.
11: Tacoma, Washington?
10: Hollywood by the sea. City of destiny.
9: 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Starring Devin Richtmeyer and Humphrey Ralston. With Kurt Boucher, Olivia Wadsworth, Rich Sear, Melissa Gabehart, Jason Kulas, A.J. Lynn, Jeff Savage, Matt Griffiths, Beth Steinberg, Eli Tucker, and introducing Colin Studley as Brian Porter. Directed by A.J. Lynn. Music by Bob Eccleston. And now, Barnaby Druthers, Hollywood by the Sea, Part 1 of 3.
0: Present day.
4: Thank you for coming to Tacoma. I'm Sidon Sinnoh. We've been communicating via email for so long. I feel I know you. Of course, I follow the blog like everyone else. So maybe everyone feels they know you.
0: As it should be, I'm sure.
1: It's a pleasure to meet you, Sidon.
4: How are you enjoying your visit to Tacoma?
0: With great satisfaction. I've been meaning to visit the Museum of Glass for some time now. It was edifying to find it was half full.
4: Have you ever visited an animation studio before?
1: Not intentionally.
4: Well, you'll love it. Sinnoh Animation is going to be one of the giants in the industry. As you know, we create the beloved Dr. Banana series. Number one rated show on the Kids Will Have Fun streaming service, you know. Ah, here we are at the animation stations. Paul. Paul, is Kelly here?
12: She had an appointment, but she'll be back. For now, it's just me.
4: It's just Paul.
12: Yep, that's my name around here, just Paul.
4: We can come back later. Thanks, Paul.
12: Thanks, Sidon.
1: It's nice to meet you, Paul.
4: You know what's more fun? The actors are putting down the vocal tracks in the audio studio now. We can peek in on the way to the office. Do you enjoy Dr. Banana, Mr. Druthers?
0: I'm certainly a fan of potassium.
4: It's really popular with the kids. Number one rated show on the Kids Will Have Fun streaming service. Here's the studio, and you're in for a real treat. Keith Brompton III is here. Yes, that's right. The Keith Brompton III.
13: All right, Heath, whenever you're ready, we'll begin recording the voiceover for scene one of When Love Splits.
14: Please, Gene, please call me Dr. Banana when I'm in character. Thank you.
1: He's a method cartoon voice actor?
13: Are you ready, Dr. Banana? Take one of Dr. Banana in the slippery slope. And action.
14: It's great for a banana like me to be here at the gym. I find morning exercises very appealing.
15: Dr. Banana! Dr. Banana! The bad apples have taken over the gym.
14: Don't be so sour, sour grapes. They're probably just working on their core.
15: But Dr. Banana, the apples are juicing.
14: Jean?
13: What's wrong, Dr. Banana?
10: I'm not happy with these lines.
14: Why does sour grapes have the juicing fun? I feel that's a Dr. Banana line.
15: What, so you can have all the funny lines? Give me a break.
13: I have a fun idea. Let's do the script as written first. Then we can explore other options and ideas if there's time. Can we do that, Dr. Banana?
16: They're very busy in here. I can introduce you to Heath and Abigail when they're done. You know, Abigail Constantine is a classically trained Shakespearean actor, studied at Juilliard, and performed in London.
17: And now she voices sour grapes in a children's cartoon.
0: Nothing like being the second banana in a banana-inspired cartoon.
16: Let's sit in the boardroom and we'll talk. I'll get straight to the point. We want to make Barnaby Druthers the animation show.
0: My word!
16: We're looking to use your likeness and stories to create a program to delight children and adults everywhere.
0: I'm flattered, of course, but are you sure that's a good use of your time and resources? And for that matter, for the children's?
16: Absolutely, and yes. Imagine the two of you solving mysteries.
17: We don't have to imagine it.
16: But imagine it in animation form. Here, take a look of some character sketches by our artists.
17: It looks like I'm 10 years younger.
16: It's for the demographic. We're going to skew to a younger audience. Come in.
10: Jean wants us to take a break.
16: May I introduce Heath Brompton III and Abigail Constantine? They will be the actors performing your characters in our show.
14: Nice to meet you both. I'm sure you're big fans of mine.
15: It's a pleasure to make your acquaintance.
17: Likewise, I'm sure.
0: So, Mr. Brompton will be voicing me in a cartoon if we agree to it?
16: Yes, he will. Heath, Abby, why don't you give them a taste of what they can expect?
14: Let me get into character. Red leather, yellow leather, red leather, yellow leather. Peter Piper picked some pickled peppers. Okay, ready. Here's a script I was working on. Just an idea.
15: I'm ready.
14: My word, methinks a mystery is afoot. Shall we investigate or put another shrimp on the Barbie?
15: Oh, Barnaby.
0: Let me stop you right there. It's absolutely brilliant.
14: I know.
17: It's interesting to hear what I sound like with a British accent.
16: So, are you in?
0: You've given us much to think about and discuss.
16: We can discuss it in greater detail tonight at dinner, yes?
17: Certainly.
16: Wonderful. We have something special in store. I timed our meeting to coincide with our annual company outing. We're going to enjoy a dinner cruise in the Sound. You enjoy dinner cruises, yes, Mr. Druthers?
0: The dinner portion, certainly.
17: We'll be there tonight.
16: Until tonight, then.
0: Were you aware of the dinner cruise aspect of Sidon's invitation? I'm more than inclined to send my regrets.
17: If we find this enterprise profitable, it may fund more of our investigations, and you may not need to work extra at Riverwalk.
0: That would be a tragedy for Riverwalk's owner, Darwin Frymore. You know he's put up a sign saying, home of Barnaby Druthers.
17: He has?
0: He still expects me to vacate the hotel every 30 days to prevent what he calls squatter's rights.
17: Have you considered moving into an apartment? I've been looking at properties in Brookings.
0: For now, I shall stay put. Don't want to rock the boat, so to speak. Sorry I said that, but I feel queasy already. What shall we do until dinner time?
17: Perhaps the Tacoma Historical Society.
0: Rather good idea, Miss Thorne.

0: The exhibits at the Historical Society are quite extraordinary, are they not, Miss Thorne? Tacoma is a city of destiny indeed.
1: I agree, Barnaby. The exhibit on Tacoma music was interesting.
0: Tacoma has had its share of arts and entertainment. I had no idea there was a movie studio here in the 20s.
1: The Weaver Studio is quite fascinating. There were 3 films completed before the studio closed.
0: Who could have realized at the time that talkies would have put so many small studios out of business? It would be fascinating to see the eyes of the totem. They say a copy of it was discovered in 2015.
1: Who knows? Maybe one day the other 2 will be unearthed in someone's attic.
0: Stranger things have happened. Stranger still. Perhaps if the Sinnoh Animation Studio flourishes, they may achieve the goal that the Weaver Studio did not, creating a Hollywood by the sea.
1: Speaking of the sea, it's nearly time, Barnaby. Shall we head to the bay?
0: I suppose if we must, we must. Who knows, with this animation studio creating a show about us, we might have a legacy in entertainment right here in Tacoma.
1: If we say yes, of course.
0: If we say yes. Permission to come aboard, Captain.
2: I'm not the captain. What's your name, please?
0: Allow me to introduce Miss Harper Thorne. My name is Barnaby Druthers.
2: You're on the list. Come aboard.
0: Thank you, Captain.
2: You obviously don't know who the captain is.
3: There they are. Our guests of honor.
4: This is costing us a fortune, Sidon. We really shouldn't be doing this tonight.
3: Not now, Merton. This will be fun. Welcome.
0: We are duly welcomed.
3: This is Merton, our CFO. He's always keeping us on track and on budget.
1: Pleased to meet you, Merton.
5: My name is Harper Thorne.
4: I know. I always assumed we'd meet this way, as a tax write-off.
0: Oh, dear. Look who's coming towards us. That must be Heath Brompton.
6: Good day, mate.
0: Mr. Brompton III, I presume. You have made yourself quite impossible to miss. I've never seen a lime green and pink striped dinner jacket before.
6: Just trying to pull off the eccentric private investigator bit. You'd wear something like this, wouldn't you? That's along with speaking your native lingo.
0: I believe g'day, mate, is an Australian phrasing.
6: Oh, well, it's just all across the pond now, isn't it?
0: In a manner of speaking.
2: Excuse me, Miss Sinnoh. It's 10 after, and almost all of the invited guests are on board. I just heard from the captain, and she wants to know whether you'd like to depart.
3: Who are we missing?
2: A Kelly Von Lindell?
7: I'm here. Sorry, I'm late.
2: Then, shall I inform the captain that we're ready to leave the dock?
3: We're ready now. Wouldn't leave without Kelly. We need her tonight, right, Kelly?
7: Right. Where's Heath?
1: You can't miss him. He's in the lime green and pink jacket.
7: There he is. Excuse me.
3: Kelly is our lead animator.
7: Heath, we should talk.
4: If we're going to start tonight's entertainment, you may want to start it now. We are paying for this by the hour, you know.
3: I should say a few words, shouldn't I? Okay, everyone, gather round. As you know, I started Sinnoh Animation, this wonderful animation company, as a testament to the idea that Tacoma, Washington will become essential to the world of visual entertainment. Nearly 100 years ago, my great-grandfather had a vision to see Tacoma, Washington as the next Hollywood by the sea. He became a silent investor in a movie studio right here in Tacoma.
6: And let's hope that we have the same success. Hip hip, hooray!
5: Could you let Sidon finish, please?
6: You're always giving me direction, Gene.
5: I'm not directing anything tonight.
6: You're no fun.
3: And though they did not succeed...
6: Oh, you're right. Maybe I should have waited before jumping in.
3: The vision endures, because Tacoma is the city of destiny. Perhaps it all began with a banana. Dr. Banana. But we will take on national prominence when we produce an animation program featuring the legendary sleuths, friends, Let's have a big hand for Barnaby Druthers.
0: Yeah! I'm beginning to feel ill.
1: Because we're moving away from the dock?
0: Perhaps that. And perhaps because they think my voice sounds even vaguely like Dr. Banana. I think I'll make my way to the hors d'oeuvres table.
1: Remember, Barnaby, we have not said yes yet. But their charm offensive is presenting a full court press.
0: Looks like a marvelous selection. Do you have a recommendation?
8: Who, me?
0: Yes, you.
8: Are you talking to me?
0: We're the only ones here at the hors d'oeuvres table, are we not? My name is Barnaby Druthers.
8: I know who you are. It's an honor.
0: Of course it is. And you are?
8: You want to know my name? I'm just a PA.
0: Is that short for Pennsylvania?
8: No, production assistant. No one knows my name around here, and no one's ever asked for my recommendations. Ever.
0: Well, I'm still awaiting not only your name, but your recommendation on what's good at this table.
8: Sean. Shrimp cocktail.
0: So your name is Sean Shrimp Cocktail?
8: Sean McKenzie. And I recommend the shrimp cocktail.
6: You. I was looking for you.
8: You were looking for me, Dr. Banana?
6: I'm not in Dr. Banana mode anymore. Please address me as Heath Brompton III, or just plain Sir.
8: Yes, sir.
6: No carbonation in these drinks.
0: That's because it's wine, isn't it?
6: Voice artists don't whine. We just demand perfection, and I've got a long night ahead of me, so get some carbonation in these drinks at once!
8: Yes, sir, right away.
1: Abigail Constantine? Abigail?
9: Yes, dear?
1: I wanted to say I loved your work in Othello. I had never pictured the character of Iago as a woman, and yet you brought something extraordinary to the role.
9: Thank you, my dear. When you've worked with the greats like Rolston and Hannah, you learn each role is an opportunity to inform the public of what it is to be human.
1: Do you find the same opportunities in the animation field?
9: Some roles we are asked to play have less grandeur than others, but if you mean portraying the role of sour grapes, my primary function is to provide the second lines of a myriad of fruit-inspired knock-knock jokes.
1: There's no finer voice to perform that task than that of Abigail Constantine.
9: Oh, thank you, dear. Those were my agent's last words to me before I fired him. More beverage?
1: Yes, indeed.
9: Let's go explore the ship and find out where they've hidden the good drinks. On this ship, there are lots of places to hide.
5: Paul, do you have a moment?
4: I guess so. We're all on the clock here, aren't we?
5: At least you're out of the office.
4: Well, if you want any changes on the cartoon, you'll have to wait till I'm back at the office.
5: Why do you think I want changes on the cartoon?
4: The only time directors talk to me is when they want changes on the work I've already completed.
5: I could just want to talk to you as a person.
4: Doubt it. You don't want to be here any more than I do. It's a stupid idea. This whole thing. At least I get to enjoy the view for a bit.
5: What are you looking at, Paul?
4: The clock tower.
5: Old City Hall?
4: I find inspiration in the old. I'm like that. So, what did you really want to ask me? Is it about tonight?
5: No, it's about when you get back. When we're back at the studio. Heath wants some changes to Love Splits. He wants to say the line about you sing.
4: That's what I thought.
8: I'm just saying tonight will cost us, but I'm not sure it'll be worth it.
3: Merton, don't you understand the concept of dressing for the role you want to have? No, looking at you, I'm assuming you don't. Look. If Sinnoh Animation is to be a success, we should look the part. We need to be a company that can charter cruise in the sound. We need to take risks. Remember, We didn't get the number one show on Kids Will Have Fun streaming service by playing it safe.
4: We're paying Heath Brompton a lot. I keep telling you.
3: Not now, Mertz. Ah, I see you're enjoying the view.
1: This is a lovely cruise. So are we still in Commencement Bay?
3: Technically, we're out of it. You can see Point Defiance over there, see? And then look over there. That's Brown's Point. In there where we just were, that's Commencement Bay. We're in Puget Sound.
1: You describe your home with great affection.
3: I love it here. I grew up in Old Town. When I went away to school, maybe it wasn't too far, but to me it seemed like a world away. I think it was the food. I missed the food, you know? Something about a meal or a dish or a particular pastry can take you right back to your happiest memories. Do you know what I mean?
1: For Proust, it was a Madeleine. One bite of the Madeleine and a cup of tea, and he wrote arguably the world's longest book.
3: I built Sino Animation Studio here in Tacoma to be a part of it. Why leave when we can bring the world to us? That's where you come in. You and Barnaby Druthers, if you agree to join us. Do you think you will?
1: We haven't decided.
3: I hope you join us on our journey. Tonight is a special night. We have cake, just in case.
4: We should eat the cake anyway if we've already incurred the cost.
3: That's enough, Merton.
4: Very well.

0: There you are, Barnaby.
1: Just keeping an eye on the shrimp cocktail. It came highly recommended.
0: Have you thought about allowing Sinnoh Animation to use our likenesses in their cartoons?
1: Well, on one end, it's rather flattering, I suppose. On the other, what if our ratings aren't as good on that streaming service they mentioned? I'd hate to come in second or third place behind a talking banana, whether it has a doctorate or not.
0: Yes, we should talk to them about the casting.
1: We're probably not the only ones who have an aversion to Heath Brompton III.
0: Decidedly not.
2: Stop the ship! Stop the ship!
1: We should see what's going on.
0: What's out there, Sidon?
3: I'm not sure. They're saying they see something floating.
4: It's Heath's dinner jacket.
3: The brightly striped pink one? Why would he throw it overboard?
4: I don't think we should speculate at this juncture.
3: Speak up, man. What is it?
4: No one seems to be able to find Heath on board either.
1: I think the captain's about to speak.
5: May I please have your attention? We need everyone on the muster station for a head count. This is not a request.
6: All are present in the muster station except one, a Heath Brompton III. All of the rooms have been searched. We do not believe he is on board, but there are no life jackets or lifeboats missing.
5: Once again, may I have your attention? It has come to our attention that one of our guests is missing, Heath Brompton III. We will be taking appropriate action. We ask all of you to remain calm.
3: 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Will you help us?
1: It appears we must do our part here in the Tacoma area after all. There is a mystery to solve. Miss Thorne, what are your thoughts? I suppose as summoned to Tacoma, we would be expected to solve some sort of mystery, would we not?
0: It's our destiny, Barnaby. After all, Tacoma is the city of destiny.

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4: Sonnet 75. 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
5: When I arrive at William and Mary's small hall, there's a lingering smell of chocolate in the air. Josh Erlach is bustling around like an alchemist. Erlach is a theoretical physicist, but after happening upon a website a few years ago called chocolatealchemy.com, he became an artisan chocolatier, a man as expert in the mysteries of dark chocolate as he is in the properties of dark matter.
6: So the basic ingredients in chocolate, well, it's one part art, one part science, two parts love.
5: Chocolate Alchemy, the website, is the work of a former chemist named John Nancy. In a series of blog posts, he described how to take a process that is normally done with industrial equipment at a massive scale and do it in a home kitchen.
6: There's a combination of cocoa solids and cocoa butter. They're both contained inside cocoa beans. And you can crack them open, and inside you'll find cocoa nibs.
5: The cocoa butter is what's responsible for the structural qualities of chocolate, its perfect meltiness, its smooth texture. The solids, meanwhile, provide chocolate with its bitter, rich taste. Erlach roasts the nibs in the oven, then takes them on to the first of several pieces of hardware.
6: We have a juicer. What this will do is take roasted cocoa nibs and convert them into a chocolate liquor.
5: They're flying everywhere.
6: And let's not tell anyone what that looks like.
5: Ooh, it's not the most appetizing. Once we have the paste, Erlach needs to mix in some sugar. But you won't be able to do this with a spoon.
6: The tongue's very sensitive, so if the particles get down below about 20 microns, then you have nice, smooth, feeling chocolate.
5: So Erlach needs some serious equipment for grinding the sugar into the paste. In one of the great moments of human ingenuity, It was John Nancy who first discovered that an Indian food processor, typically used for crushing lentils, could do the same job for mixing sugar into chocolate liquor. It looks like a food processor, but in place of the blades are two gigantic granite wheels.
6: The granite wheels just roll around and around, typically for 14 hours.
5: Heat caused by friction cooks the raw cocoa liquor and helps cut the bitterness of the mix. Erlach mixes in a grainy yellow substance. This is soy lecithin.
6: It makes the chocolate a little less viscous, makes it easier to work with when it's poured into a mold. The goal is to make type 5 chocolate crystals. The type 5 chocolate will typically melt at about 94 degrees Fahrenheit, which is just below your body's temperature. But outside, your hands will typically not be on the exterior 94 degrees. So you can hold a piece of chocolate for a good while, if it's good chocolate, and not have it melt. And the way to do that is science.
5: Erlach takes the chocolate off of the heat and pours a little bit of it out on a cool marble surface, spreading it back and forth with a spatula. The idea is to cool the molten chocolate to the point that type 5 crystals begin to form. When he thinks it's reached about 80 degrees, he scoops it up and tosses it back in the pot with the rest of the cooling chocolate.
6: This is where it's as much art as science. The process is never the same twice.
5: Those crystals will form bonds with the formless chocolate around it as it cools, turning the whole mixture into a shiny, perfectly formed crystalline structure.
7: It's very good.
5: It's half sweet and smooth, even buttery. There's a hint of bitterness from the cocoa and a subtle round flavor from the hazelnut.
6: It's just a nice sensual experience, putting a small piece of chocolate on your tongue, letting it melt. There's just something very appealing about that.

0: Welcome to Arts Express. This is Prairie Miller, and on the show, Pacifica host Garland Nixon on the U.S. Empire trajectory of sanctions and color revolutions to let's just go bare knuckles.
1: Hello, Garland.

Hello, Garland here. And a couple of things. One thing is obvious, notwithstanding the discussions that are going on, the talk of the Trump administration or the U.S. wanting, quote, some kind of a deal, what that means, let's be honest, we don't even know what the definition of a deal would be anymore. We don't even know what the definition. We've heard this term deal when it comes to Ukraine. We've heard, oh, Trump wants a grand bargain with China and Russia and whoever. We've heard these types of things of a what Trump wants, right? Trump wants this, Trump wants that. We've heard other discussions of what the trajectory of kind of the imperial foreign policy, you know, of the global, whatever term you like. If you like imperial, if you like globalist, if you like neocon, whatever term you like, we all know what it means, right? And meanwhile, what we get in America, particularly in the West, is this very biased view of the world in which, number one, the US is smarter than everyone else. It's really, I'll put it to you like this, at US foreign policy. It's really kind of a weird and contradictory way of viewing the world, right? In one way, it's a recognition that the people that run this country are degenerate, the Epstein class, run the West, the Epstein class are degenerates. It's a recognition that they're really incompetent. They're diabolical and evil. But let's get back to this. They're degenerate and incompetent. There's a recognition of that, right? However, the contradiction is that many people who will say things like that, they'll say, well, look at Trump and Rubio and Hegseth. These people are idiots. And the people around them, they're a bunch of idiots, right? And the history, look at the history of our foreign policy team. You know, we pretty much lose every war, and we are on a trajectory downward. We're on a trajectory downward militarily. We're on a trajectory downward economically, politically, diplomatically, morally, in every way. The U.S. empire is on a downward trajectory and has been now for many years, right? People will recognize that. Okay, we got blithering, blundering idiots who lose every war. But then, contradictory from that, there's also this discussion, which doesn't make sense to me, that they're superior in their diabolical nature to Russia, China, Iran, right? There's always something like the Iranians are being fooled. The Russians are being fooled. They don't really understand what we're doing. They think they can get a deal. There's still this feeling that even though there's an admission that the people, Starmer and Macron and Meretz and Trump and their owners are idiots, and that the outcome of their policies continues the entire Western region of the world, the entire Western economic and military and diplomatic and political bloc, that even though it continues to drag this thing on a downward trajectory, for some reason they're still smarter than the Iranians and the Russians and the Chinese. The Russians and the Chinese and the Iranians are fools. They have no idea. They're being taken advantage of. They're being outsmarted, outthought. They don't understand. I don't agree with that. And it doesn't make sense to me. It doesn't match reality, right? And what happens is this. People in the West tend to view foreign policy, little do they know, even though we're like in opposition to this Epstein class, we're still captured by a culture that causes us to think that they're so smart and to think somehow that they're going to win and they're going to be successful. Well, no, they're not. No, they're not. And they're not doing well. And they're on that downward trajectory because of their incompetence, because of their hubris and their greed and their degeneracy. And they're going to continue down. They're not outsmarting the Iranians. They're not outsmarting the Russians. The Iranians know what they're dealing with. They do not expect the Americans to keep their word. But they're going to do this. And he says, you know, look, they got allies. The allies say try to do it. The Iranians want to be seen in the world as, hey, we're making every effort. But the Iranians have no expectations that the Epstein class is going to keep their word or is going to act in good faith. So my point is this. The Iranians are telling you, we know who we're dealing with. And I don't understand why we still have these Americans who are like, they don't understand who they're dealing with. They're telling you, oh, they

think the Americans are going to work with them and give them a good deal. And they're like, actually, no, we don't. You know what they're dealing with, right? And so what they're doing, I think, you know, what's going on right now, because the idea that somehow we are in some kind of, I don't know, interregnum between war and peace or war and a settlement or war, what the only interregnum we're in is between war and war. There is no, what's going on now is simply a continuation of the war against Iran, of the attack on Iran, or on the attempt to destroy Iran. It's going on. It's simply that the U.S. is very restricted in how it can pursue this goal. Simple as that. Basically, so what did they do? Scott Bessin said, yes, we destroyed their the real. We tried to wreck their economy. We tried protesters. We tried arming the protesters, color revolution. Then that none of that worked. So we said, to hell with it. Let's just go bare knuckles. Right. Brute force, knuckle dragging brute force. We'll hit them over the head with a blunt object. So we tried all of these less conspicuous ways of taking out the Iranians. None of them work. So then we said, OK, so now we're going to do the obvious way. We'll just clunk them over the head. And we did that. Well, that didn't work. What do you think? We're going to suddenly throw in the towel. Oh, well, it didn't work. So, well, let's walk away. No, because destroying Iran, taking over Iran, dominating Iran, controlling the Straits of Hormuz, and controlling the Iranian oil and all the oil in the Middle East is basically, as the U.S. empire would see it, the only way to maintain power and to contain China. They don't have another option, right? The only way they see of containing China is to say, we'll cut China off from the oil and we can hurt them real bad. You think they're giving up on that? You think they're going to make a deal or a bargain? Look at their actions. They're not making any deals. They're not making any bargains that would inhibit them from pursuing that course. That's the plan, and that plan ain't going away. And if they lose to Iran, which they have pretty much so far lost to Iran, and I expect it to continue, then the fact of the matter is that quest to contain China ends. It's over. It's over. Because what you have now is a triumvirate of resistance. Russia, China, Iran. You had China and Russia as two world powers and two superpowers. That's bad enough. You have literally created a third superpower, a third world power. And rather than contain Russia and destroy Russia, which you wanted to do, Russia's stronger. Rather than contain China and go after China, China has become more remote. You know, the problem is China's way over here and you got to get to them. You got to go through Iran. You got to go through Russia. First, you were going to go through Russia. That didn't work out so well. You're going to go through Iran. So you're going through these things to get to China, right? China's here. You're going through this and this and this. Russia's got to go down. China's got to go down. Countries on the periphery of China and all that kind of stuff. And then you finally, boom, you take out China. But you can't just go hit them head on. As a result of your actions, okay, we're going to take out Russia. China's further away. Darn. Well, then we'll take out Iran. China's way further away. Everything they do simply makes Russia, so far has made China a more difficult opponent to contain. Dare I say, an impossible to contain. But if you are one of the globalists, I guess that's the word, whatever you want to call the neocons, you or the imperialist, whatever term suits your fancy and your ideological view of the world. If you are there, you can't accept the reality that China is out of your reach and it can't be contained, because that is the death of the U.S. empire narrative. The narrative that the U.S. is the indispensable nation, right? The U.S. is the most powerful nation in the world, the most powerful military that ever existed, the most powerful economy, the most powerful blah, blah, blah, blah, blah. You know the story. And if, in fact, you can't do anything to stop China, China's on the way up and you're on the way down. And reality is you're finished as the, in your mind, the dominant power of the world. You somewhat have been the dominant, not the hegemon, I wouldn't say, but the dominant power in the world. Yes. And you're trying to hold on to something that's already gone. You're not the dominant power in the world now. And you, militarily, you sure as hell aren't. You've been losing every war. And now that you just decided to go head to head and really exert your power, then basically what happened is you tried to exert your power on Iran. And it was revealed
that you don't have the power you thought you did. You could have not attacked Iran and kept everybody afraid of how powerful you are. And everything you do to try to keep the empire from crashing only makes it crash faster. The only way that you can stop it from crashing is to not try to stop it from crashing. Boy, that's a very Zen-like thing, isn't it?

0: folks, I'm looking at the polls, and frankly, they're terrible. My approval ratings are lower than anyone's ever been. Nobody has ever had approval ratings this low. It's historic. But they're also the highest approval ratings anybody has ever seen. It's crazy. The numbers are incredible. We have the lowest highs and the highest lows. The statisticians are going berserk trying to understand it. The fake news says that's impossible, but they suck. They don't understand leadership. Look at Iran. People said, Mr. President, why are we involved? I said, I don't remember, but don't worry. I'll solve the crisis I may or may not have started. Then I'll take credit for solving the crisis I just spent billions creating. It's genius. That's called the full service approach. And yes, it cost AmeriCorp a lot of money, billions and billions. AmeriCorpians like that makes them feel like they are contributing to a war they didn't even want. They love to sacrifice to make the USA even more USA-ish. But don't worry, AmeriCorp. Luckily, I found money for the important things. We're building giant monuments, tremendous monuments, beautiful monuments for me. We're building ballrooms. We're gold-leafing horses that don't need to be gold-leafed. That's $25 million well spent. People ask, why are the horses gold? Because anything not gold is for losers. Then I tackled fraud. Everybody said my administration's fraud was out of control. I said, watch this. So we started cutting programs, healthcare, childcare, I don't care, unemployment benefits, assistance programs, anything with paperwork or the word care in it. People said, sir, how does that stop fraud? And I said, simple. If nobody gets anything, nobody can commit fraud. Problem solved. You have to think outside the box, you idiot. The experts hate it because they're always using complicated math. I use vibes. The fake news says Americans are struggling, maybe, but have you considered becoming a billionaire? Maybe you should do that. But no, you're too stupid. Nobody wants to talk about personal responsibility anymore. Very sad. Everybody's always asking the government for help. Look at Elon Musk. He became a trillionaire all without any fraud. Wow. That was hard to say with a straight face. Meanwhile, I'm trying to help the truly vulnerable people in society. Owners of luxury golf resorts, insider traders, my corrupt as hell family. Nobody ever thinks about them. At the end of the day, the country is doing fantastic, terrible, incredible, awful, stronger than ever, and on the brink of collapse. All at the same time, no one else could do that. I alone can fix it and make the mess in the first place. And if you don't understand how that can be true, congratulations, you're finally thinking like a politician. Do it, or else I'll kick your butt.
1: Thank you, Get High. Watch this.
2: And coming up next on Arts Express.
3: I had a vision. I see a woman's face. I hear dogs barking. They're out there.
4: I called you in because I valued your belief in this phenomenon. I'm not the most popular girl at the FBI right now.
5: Scully?
4: Mulder.
6: Father Joe claims a psychic connection.
3: So you believe in these sort of things?
7: Let's just say I want to believe.
3: Don't give up.
5: You see them?
3: I see eyes staring out. My visions were God's work.
4: Maybe it's not God doing the sending.
5: What do you see?
8: Father Joe?
4: I'm gun chasing monsters in the dark.
3: It's here.
5: I need you to mess with me.
3: It's here. It's here!

0: and those were scenes from the Strange Encounters sci-fi classic show The X-Files, starring Amanda Peet as FBI agent Dakota Whitney. And Amanda is our guest on the show to talk about her latest strange encounters with suburbia's rich and infamous elite in Your Friends and Neighbors, which she's currently filming for the next April season. Caught up in this late-stage capitalism enclave of a self-described F. Scott Fitzgerald fever dream, Peet as frustrated failed shrink Mel Cooper among them, shed some light as to what exactly may have been transpiring beneath the morally ambiguous, deceptive dark layers in progress throughout the series. First, some scenes from Your Friends and Neighbors, then Amanda Peet.
1: No one would ever suspect a guy like me.
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2: Wife?
3: Ex-wife.
2: What?
1: Viewed from a certain perspective, life boils down to a series of interconnected decisions. You get the house, the cars, the stuff. But how the hell could everything go so wrong so fast?
4: Has anyone ever told you that you talk a lot?
1: Well, I misplaced my inner monologue and my wife right around the same time.
5: How you doing, Cookie? Okay?
6: Hey, you two. Can I just say, I love that you had such a friendly divorce.
1: I'd been thinking. These houses have all this stuff no one would miss for a while, if ever.
7: Rich guy loses his big job.
8: Has liquidity problems. Turns to petty crime. That's not savvy. That's stupidity.
1: Maybe it's just desperation.
8: That's the first honest thing you've said. I'll give you 65 for it.
7: For a guy with no job, I'm sure are busy.
8: If you get caught, there will be penalties.
9: I need money.
10: Tell me the truth.
9: It was your job to fight for mom, for us.
1: I'm in trouble.
10: No bet.
1: You ever look at something you've been staring at for so long, you suddenly realize you stopped seeing it a long time ago?
0: Amanda.
11: It is.
0: Hello, Amanda Peet, and welcome to our show.
11: Thank you so much. Hi. Okay.
0: In terms of your struggle to become a writer on the show, what are your thoughts about what you're up against, both in the publishing world and the narrow society surrounding you, described at one point as, quote, people living in an F. Scott Fitzgerald fever dream?
11: I don't think that's my character who says that, but...
0: No, it wasn't, no.
11: Oh, okay, yeah. I mean, it seems to me that Westmount is ripe, will be very good fodder for a Romana Clef or some kind of tell-all. I mean, there's been murder, suicide, everyone's having sex with the wrong person. So, yeah.
0: Hmm. What has been the best thing and the worst thing about being Mel Cooper in this series?
11: Well, the best thing about the series is, you know, having this weird love affair, divorcee love affair, I feel like. I was really excited to do this part with John Hamm. And then I really love that Jonathan Tropper wrote this menopause storyline and has Mel kind of going off the rails in a way that isn't entirely dissimilar to what Coop is going through. I think just sort of spiraling out of control and upending his, you know, placid suburban life. I think both of them are having a midlife crisis.
0: Mm. And how would you compare and contrast your therapist, whether in or out of the office, with Lorraine Bracco's shrink in The Sopranos, in terms of the class and cultural differences surrounding each of them?
11: That's a really big question. Am I in an English class in college? Let me get my daughter to answer this question. First of all, I think There's only one therapy scene in Your Friends and Neighbors in which Mel is practicing therapy, and then she is barred from practicing ever again by the end of the first season. So I would say Lorraine Bracco is a more expert shrink, although she's certainly acting outside of regular patient therapist mores in The Sopranos.
3: Mm. And do you feel you've learned anything new and different about human nature, any insights being part of the story, these characters, and your character?
11: I just really love stories where characters act out what most of us only sort of think about or flash on, whether it's like having an affair or deciding to live a double life, you know, or upend your life because you're bored with your wealth, you know. A lot of people in middle age struggle with these things. So I think when someone actually acts out, it's very compelling to watch.
3: Okay, Amanda P., thank you so much for joining us on the show.
11: Thank you for having me.
3: Okay, bye.
11: Bye.

0: Coming up next on the show.
1: It was automation, I know. That was what was making the factory go. It was IBM, it was UNIVAC, it was all those gears going clickety-clack, dear. I thought automation was keen till you were replaced by a 10-ton machine. It was that computer that tore us apart, dear. Automation broke my heart.
2: Hi, this is Jack Shalom. Do you take after that mythological half-human, half-horse creature, the centaur? Or are you a reverse centaur? In the age of artificial intelligence, you're either one or the other, says our guest today. I'm happy to welcome blogger, journalist, science fiction writer, and activist Cory Doctorow, whose most recent book rhymes with encitification, here to talk about his new book, The Reverse Centaur's Guide to Life After AI. Hi, Cory.
3: Well, hello. It's nice to be back.
2: Cory, it's a very intriguing book title, and as we go along, we'll unpack the title. But let's start the way you start the book, with a tale of two writers using AI, one yourself and the other a poor soul named Marco Buscaglia. Tell us about that.
3: Sure. So Buscaglia, I don't know him, but he is a freelance writer who unfortunately became the internet's main character for a few minutes. He was the guy whose byline appeared on a summer guide distributed by Hearst Syndicate to many, many newspapers. And you've seen these summer guides, you know, 10 beaches you should try, 10 summer recipes, and, you know, 10 books you should read. And his name appeared on almost all of them. Is about 64 pages long, all the articles, all the listicles, and so on. And a funny thing happened, which was that, like, the books he recommended didn't exist. And it became very obvious what had happened here. He'd used AI and he hadn't checked the AI's output, and the AI had hallucinated. And so people made fun of him. But the person who really got to the bottom of the story was a writer called Jason Kebler. And Jason spoke to Buscaglia and found out that Buscaglia was very remorseful. He was really self-flagellating. He felt so bad about having done this. He was really embarrassed. But he also realized something Buscaglia didn't say because of where he'd come from. When he'd been an intern at the Washington Monthly, Jason had been in charge of writing some of these lists, or at least had been tasked with it. And he knew that the way that you write one of these lists, if you're a real periodical, say, is you and two other interns work for a protracted time, selecting items and researching them under the supervision of a skilled editor, and then backstopped by like a room full of fact checkers who make sure that it's all right. Those people would have needed to be recruited to write each of these lists that Buscaglia's byline was on. And they weren't. It was just Buscaglia. It was this one-man shop doing the work of dozens and dozens of people. And whether Hearst Syndicate said to Buscaglia, go use AI to write this, or whether they just said, you're going to write all of this in a short amount of time, they clearly intended that this is what would happen, that it would be what we now today call slop. And that's one writer who used AI. And the other writer who used AI is me. I had just used AI for a significant piece of something I was writing. I write a daily newsletter, and there was a quote I wanted to include from another podcast in an article I was writing, and I could not for the life of me remember where I heard it. So I went and I got 30 hours of audio that I just listened to, and I chucked them into an open source model that I downloaded and installed on my laptop called Whisper that does text to speech. Just a regular laptop. The fan didn't even turn on, but an hour later I had the whole text of 30 hours of audio, and I could just pull it up and find it right away and go to the time code and listen to the audio and verify the quote. And there I was. And so this presents a paradox, because there are people who use AI to generate text, to find typos, to give them suggestions and prompts and all kinds of other things, who then produce writing that's very good. And there are other writers who do it in this way that produces just embarrassment and humiliation. And the difference doesn't seem to be their skill. The difference is the labor conditions under which they work.
2: Tell us about the difference in labor conditions and why that makes all the difference.
3: So when we talk about labor and automation, we tend to draw a distinction between automation that is driven by workers and automation that's driven by capital. And automation that's driven by workers historically favors quality. Workers go and they find a new tool because they think it'll let them do their job better. But when the tool is acquired by the boss, it's a very different story. While workers tend to favor quality, bosses want throughput. They want quantity. It's because when you acquire an asset that immediately starts depreciating off your balance sheet, you want to maximize the return from that asset. And to maximize the return, you have to use it. And so we call someone who is in charge of their own tool usage a centaur. And a centaur in mythology is a human head on a horse's body. And in this analogy, you are the human mind directing the machine that you sit atop of that can work longer than you, can perform feats of strength that you can't perform, but that is ultimately just there to serve your intellect, your mind, and your imagination. That's a centaur. So of course, a reverse centaur is the opposite. A reverse centaur is when you have a machine riding a human. When the human is being dictated to by the machine at the pace set by the machine, which is almost always going to be faster than the human can work and require longer work sessions than the human body can endure, or the human mind can usefully perform. And you are a kind of peripheral. And this is not new to AI, but you know, if you go and watch Charlie Chaplin in Modern Times or Lucy and Ethel shoveling chocolates into chocolate boxes, you will see this theme. That the machine, when it has a step that it can't perform on its own and the human is recruited to perform that step on behalf of the machine is run at the speed that represents the absolute outer limit of a human's endurance and capability and is run to the point where the human isn't just used, but is used up, which is why the most advanced warehouses in America, the warehouses that Amazon has built, those are also the warehouses that have the highest rate of significant injury, triple the national rate for comparable warehouses. Because when you have an asset and it's depreciating off your balance sheet, you work that asset as hard as you can. You sweat it, which means that you sweat the people who are essential to its functioning.
2: Well, you know, you're talking about that image of the reverse centaur, and that immediately sent me to that Boots Riley film, Sorry to Bother You. I don't know if you know that film.
3: Oh, I'm a great fan of Boots Riley. And I'll just say, slightly tangentially, if you haven't seen his new movie, I Love Boosters, I can't recommend it highly enough.
2: Oh, great, what a great. Movie. I just mentioned to my wife, we've got to see that.
3: And it's not getting broad theatrical, so go see it while you can.
2: Okay, well, thank you. Well, those reverse centaurs were actually brought to life in Boots Riley's Sorry to Bother You. I didn't understand that metaphor at the time. And your book, it was like a lightning bolt. Oh, that's why he chose that.
3: I don't know if that is, but it would be very cool if it was. I mean, he is clearly a very plugged in guy. I wouldn't be amazed to find out that he had also encountered this idea.
2: Investors are shoveling in these enormous amounts of money into AI. And you've kind of demystified, for me as a reader anyway, that compared to the investment that's being put into it, where is the actual return in efficiency or profit? Or is that not even the point?
3: AI is the money-losingest venture the human race has ever embarked upon. At $1.4 trillion so far, and that's $700 billion in just the last year, so it's doubling. This is an industry that is grossing $60 billion a year, is what they claim. That's wildly inflated. At least $10 billion of that $60 billion is the money that Microsoft gives to OpenAI, and OpenAI gives back to Microsoft. This is not what we call revenue. To call that an accounting scam is to do violence to the noble accounting scam. and so why are they losing so much money? Well, foundationally, I think there's both a material and an ideological basis for the bubble. And the material bubble is shared by all the other bubbles that we've had, which is that when a company dominates its sector, paradoxically, it gets into trouble. Because once you stop being able to grow, if you're Google with a 90% search market share, then investors will quickly conclude that you are no longer a growth company. And growth company, well, that's a wonderful thing to be because your stock trades at a wildly high multiple of your earnings. And it is so highly valued and so liquid that you can use it to increase your earnings by buying other companies and hiring key personnel, not with cash, but with stock. And there's a big difference between cash and stock.
2: So for those of us who aren't, you know, Wall Street mavens, you're basically telling us that at the present, the company doesn't have much value, but people are buying stock in the hopes that it will grow tremendously.
3: Well, the company might have value today, but if it's growing every day, then it'll have even more value tomorrow. If the earnings grow every year, then those future earnings are much larger than the future earnings of a company that has the same earnings this year but isn't growing. You know, buying a share in something that's growing is worth more than buying a share in something that's stopped growing. And the problem for the firm is not just that, well, now we can't buy companies using our stock and we have to use money. It's that those same executives who are confronting that reality, well, they've been compensated in stock. And so when the company stops being a growth stock and starts becoming a mature stock and the market revalues that stock, which is to say it has a stock crash, it's their net worth on the line. That's what's in their stock portfolio. Mark Zuckerberg is sitting on a lot of Facebook. And the day Facebook becomes a mature company and stops being a growth company, Mark Zuckerberg gets immediately, personally, significantly poorer. And so all of these people are very much committed to building narratives about their growth. And that's the wager that you're making, is that the firm's profits will increase over time. And what is priced into that share price is that expectation. And so when the company stops growing, or when people stop believing the company has room to grow, which they may arrive at that belief because the company has got a 90% market share and can't grow anymore without finding something else to do, well, the share price falls off a cliff. And that means that you can't buy other companies with your shares. And it means that your own net worth falls off a cliff too, because if you're Mark Zuckerberg, the thing you have the most of in your stock portfolio is Facebook shares, Meta shares. Mm-hmm. And so this is personally and institutionally really important. The reason companies want to keep growing is not for their own sake. It's not an ideology. It's for material reasons. And so you have all of these bubbles, one after another, crypto and so on and so on. But the AI bubble's a lot bigger. You know, Mark Zuckerberg pissed away $61 billion of his investors' money on AI, on Metaverse rather, but he's spent $150 billion in 3 years on AI. And he says it's another $150 billion this year and more next year. So why are the numbers so much bigger? And I think this is where we get into the realm of ideology, although there's a little materialism here too, because from a computer science perspective, the AI is interesting. Right. 10 years ago, some researchers applied a minor variation to a technique that had been well understood in machine learning. And instead of getting a small change in the efficiency, they got a big one. And, you know, that's great. You've made a breakthrough. You found some low hanging fruit. But what was even cooler is it turned out there was a lot more low hanging fruit right next to that low hanging fruit, because all they had to do was the same trick, but harder. And they got commensurately more impressive outcomes, although now they're seeing the limit to those returns. But, you know, when you discover a lot of low-hanging fruit, it's reasonable to get a little excited as a technical matter. But the market story doesn't pencil out. And so why is the market so excited? Why are investors so excited about this? And I think it's because billionaires are very keenly attuned to what it's like to live in a world in which you are surrounded by sycophants who take whatever you say as law and make it happen, irrespective of whether it's completely daft. I'm going to give you an AI. You can fire most of those mouthy workers, terrorize the rest, and just stop telling you off when you have a brilliant idea. And all they want to say is, oh, it won't scale and it'll get us arrested. And, you know, it's dumb and no one else would want it. You're weird and rich and everyone lives a completely different life to you, where all you do is have a genius idea and you give it to the chatbot and the chatbot poops it out. And then a human who is terrorized at losing their job shaves the rough edges off of it so that it can like fit out the product window. And if they balk, you can hire another worker because there's 10 more at the factory gates who do their job, because we fired them all when we hired the AI to do their job. And we'll just split the wages of those workers. I think that capital allocators, billionaires go, oh my God, you can sell infinity of this stuff. Every boss is going to love this.
4: Well, speaking of things that bosses love, I mean, it's kind of ironic that those who warn about the dangers of AI, how it's going to replace all workers and how it's going to blow up the world and enslave us, actually, in a sense, are doing PR for the AI companies, because that's kind of the shiny new destructive power that investors and potential corporate users of AI like to fantasize that they could obtain and that will drive growth.
3: Yeah, the term of art here comes from a great scholar at Virginia Tech, a guy called Lee Vinsel, who coined this term crita hype. So like criticism and hype. And that's when you take the hype claims of a vendor and you repeat them verbatim, but then you add at the end in the parentheses, and by the way, that's bad. So, you know, yeah. Mark Zuckerberg says, hey, guess what? I have become Cyber Rasputin. I have succeeded. I've built the mind control ray. I did it with big data, and I can sell anything to anyone. And then some of his less discerning critics run around and go, oh my God, Mark Zuckerberg has built a mind control ray. And that's why your grampy became a QAnon. It's because Mark Zuckerberg made him racist. And the fact that he's been racist for as long as you've known him, and what Mark Zuckerberg really did was introduce him to a bunch of other racists, that's like neither here nor there. Mark Zuckerberg is Cyber Rasputin. And then Mark Zuckerberg goes out on a sales call and people say, Mark, why should I pay a 40% premium to advertise on Facebook? And he says, don't take my word for it. Ask my critics. I am Cyber Rasputin and I can sell anything to anyone with my mind control ray. And we see this with AI. If the pitch is AI can do everyone's job, AI is going to make everyone technologically unemployed, then you are helping AI founders raise money from the capital markets, and you're helping the AI sales staff sell AI to bosses. And so it's really important as a critic that you don't just throw everything at the wall and see what sticks. I mean, it's absolutely the case that there are a lot of people who will listen really hard if you say, by the way, they've got this word guessing program, and if they shovel enough words to it, it's going to wake up and become God. And, you know, if you repeat that over and over again, it's very interesting. It's very scary. It makes for great science fiction. In my other life, I'm a science fiction novelist. We write these stories all the time. But it also helps them raise capital, and it keeps the bubble inflated. And the point of a bubble is to take normal people who are just trying to save for their retirement because we don't have defined benefits pensions anymore, and they're worried that they're going to starve to death and become homeless in their old age. And it's a way of tricking those people into giving that money to insiders who inflated the bubble so they can make out like bandits and you go broke. And so if you're helping inflate the bubble, you are helping bankrupting the people you love. And that is very bad.
4: Well, speaking of starving people, should artists be afraid of AI? I mean, I can just type a prompt into an AI program to paint a picture of Donald Trump crying in the bathtub with a turtle on his head, and boom, there it is almost instantly.
5: And we'll have to stop for now right there, but have no fear. We will be back next week with Cory Doctorow, author of The Reverse Centaur's Guide to Life After AI, where he'll speak with us about the impact of AI on the arts and the best ways to fight back. This is Jack Shalom for Arts Express with host Prairie Miller.
1: I thought it was just some mishap when it sidled over and sat on my lap. But when it said I love you and gave me a hug, dear, that's when I pulled out its plug.
0: And now on Arts Express,

0: This is Bro on the Global Literary Beat with an excerpt from my new novel, Pornucopia, the sixth Terry Palmer LA mystery set in the early 1950s, in which the detective is hired to protect a trio of sex real actresses from their low-life mafioso bosses. Harry is asked to protect one of the actresses, the African-American Chansey, so named because she likes to gamble, in a gig in Las Vegas. If you listen carefully, you will notice there are several cameos in this chapter which presage the years to come. Chansey was leaving that morning for a shoot in the casino. Apparently, the mob was taking ballroom literally. She saw it as a short vacation and wanted to get going immediately so she would have time to take in the town. My client, with a trim suitcase full of her clothes and makeup for the shoot, piled into a workable gray Plymouth I secured for the trip, and away we went. All she wanted to talk about was Vegas. She was originally from Mississippi, but her mother and sister had moved there, both looking for work, which her mother had found as one of the first Negro card shufflers at the shadier, slightly down-tempo joints on Fremont Street. Her sister Kay worked in one of the oldest casinos downtown, the El Cortez, as a table dancer, distracting the gamblers in the hopes by the owners that they would forget for a moment that they were losing and keep throwing good money after bad. I asked her about being loaned out for a shoot. "It happened," she said, with a bob and nod of her long, curly black hair, "just like in Hollywood when actresses get passed around from one studio to another. Tony, you might say, has me under contract, though that's more about me not daring to leave. He owed a favor to one of the boys in Vegas, a bit higher up on the chain, and he couldn't refuse, so I'm the collateral." "I don't mind," she said, rubbing her fingers together. "I feel lucky and can't wait to try my hand at the craps table." "How did you start gambling?" I asked. It wasn't that usual for a big woman with a lusty body to be at the tables herself. Mostly that kind of woman was on the arms of someone else, blowing on their dice, but not Chansey. She liked to roll them herself, and she'd gotten good at it. "I had a boyfriend, a white guy. He loved all kinds of games, and he bet on all of them. Instead of standing around watching him, I went to the tables and started learning Texas Hold'em, the most basic kind of poker. That man was a lunatic. When he would win, he would lavish me in minks and fine perfumes, but when he would lose, he would be screaming at me in the parking lot. What I found out was it wasn't just the gambling he was hooked on. He loved the white powder, and that accounted for his mood swings just as much as his winning or losing. He had me at first blowing on the dice, then rolling them for him, and finally I got a knack and developed a method. After a while, I figured I didn't need him and his wild mood swings. I could win without him and go home happier at the end of the night. I was never much of a gambler myself, mainly because I just never thought I could win. I'd heard professional gamblers talk, and even the best of them only beat the house a little over 50% of the time. We began to talk about Vegas, how it had come to be. She had been visiting for a few years and knew a lot about it. What I knew I didn't much like. It was a town carved out of the desert, which couldn't have existed without the intervention of air conditioning and the building of the Hoover Dam to bring the town water. The whole idea was that everyone had a good time there, whether they won or lost. The town thrived on its image as casual and harmless fun, where most people who came there lost. The idea was that the more you lost, either at the tables or with the girls who surrounded the tables, the less you talked about what really went on, giving the impression that it was all fun and games, because no one wanted to admit that while they may have come there hoping to win, they left not wanting anyone else to know that what went on instead was relentless losing. What the mob knew, Chansey said, was that even the desert would work in their favor. Once the tourists arrived, they were pumped full of food and drink, and then, since they were on the edge of nowhere, there was nothing left for them to do but go to the tables. I knew from my years on vice and narcotics on the force that there was another reason the mob established what was sometimes called the metropolis of sin. The man behind the organization, what was now called the Strip, the elegant part of the town, about a mile out of the desert and away from the more routine places downtown, was the crime lord, Meyer Lansky. He knew, but we could never quite prove, that Lansky, after the war, had started importing heroin from Mexico, and the mob was flush with money from the sale of horse on the streets. Too much money to account for their extravagant lifestyle, which would make them easy pickings for government tax agents. That money needed to end up somewhere to be whitewashed. That was also why Vegas was founded, as a gigantic money laundering scheme to clean and invest bad money and turn it into good, to legitimize it. The Nevada city got more profitable each year, all the while producing nothing, just an image of carefree fun, which started out as a city like no other, the dark side of neighboring California's Hollywood dream factory, but which ever so slowly was starting to define a national economy that produced fewer actual goods and instead substituted a self-perpetuating illusion. We were staying in two rooms in a motel near the ever-expanding strip. They wouldn't let a black woman stay in the hotel, but that didn't deter her. Once we parked our stuff, her first stop was the world-famous pool at the Flamingo. This was the centerpiece of Bugsy Siegel's paradise, complete with gaudy champagne tower that blinked on and off to create the illusion of the bubbly. Inside were dark cork, brass, and iron circles and a display of what Americans would mistake as opulence, but which I suppose anyone with a more sophisticated taste would call gaudy. Bugsy had named the casino after the great love of his life, Virginia Hill, who, because of her red hair, was called the Flamingo, and hence the neon pink bird on the outside. It had also cost him his life in a grisly mob execution 5 years ago, not only because he had run millions over budget building the place and may have embezzled mob money to help keep the joint afloat. He also badly beat Virginia, who was more than a mob mall. She was an international emissary for the Chicago outfit, their seductive Mata Hari. It was said in one of his blind rages, the crazy man who would prevent no one to call him Bugsy damaged her face, a priceless tool for the mob, so badly that at the time of his extermination, she was seeing a plastic surgeon in Europe to try to restore her precious commodity. When they killed him, Bugsy was shot in the face, supposedly as revenge for what he had done to his paramour, Virginia. Only Hollywood would someday be able to spin this tale of abuse into a wildly extravagant love story, one dream factory covering up the violent truth of another. The new owner had turned the casino into a money-making machine. Hollywood royalty would often be seen basking in the glow of the pool. Marlena Dietrich, Cary Grant, Grace Kelly. Chancey strode into the pool as if she owned the place, grabbing a towel from the amazed attendants and motioning for me to follow her to one of the reclining chairs where she, in a one-piece black bathing suit, proudly spread her majestic body out the length of the chair. She took a look around the pool to do some celebrity spotting, and sure enough, there was George Raft, the actor who played a gangster, and maybe was one, in real life. She knew him and motioned for him to come over and say hello. They had apparently once dated and were still friendly. She asked him what he was doing there, and he explained that he came to Vegas to study the way mobsters behave to use in his films. What he discovered was that many of them were instead modeling themselves after his screen character. They had a good laugh, and Raft wandered off. A Flamingo maitre d' then bent over her chair and informed her politely she would have to leave. Chancey didn't like this one bit. She started yelling at the guy, "It's okay for me to come here and be in your sex films, but I can't swim in your pool." When we got back to the hotel, she invited me into her room and told me if I wanted it, she could get us some cocaine. "I don't need it," she said, "but I keep some handy. A lot of people in my line of work do use it." In that way, though, it's a lot like other lines of work where people are so bored they put stuff up their nose to keep from going insane. I had some friends who worked in factories and needed something to numb themselves to go to work every day. Porn's not so different from all kinds of jobs in this crazy society, she said. She was not only bold, she was also wise. "How do you get into this line of work?" I asked. Hollywood was nothing but an extravagant come-on that never paid off. The money was okay in this other line of work, though not as good for a Negro, and I really needed to get paid. "Come on," she said, "let's put all that behind us tonight. Go win some money and see a show." Vegas was a city that could look shabby by the light of day, but the neon erased all that shabbiness and turned it into an effervescent, glowing series of temples, where its pilgrims worshipped at the altar of the poker and craps tables and genuflected in front of the one-armed machines that, with their lights, bells, and whistles, always promised more than they delivered. We went back to the Flamingo. Chancey started rolling the dice, spitting on them, and yelling that tonight she felt like she had the juice. She raked in a couple hundred and was ready to leave. At the Flamingo show, a washed-up actor was spotlighted as master of ceremonies in a variety act. Ronald Reagan was getting to be too old for the movies and was trying to start a second life as a Vegas personality. It wasn't working. The show was listless. A series of bad magicians, second-rate dancing girls, and Reagan at the center of it, looking uncomfortable. I checked the reviews the next day, and even the Vegas critics, whose duty it was to like everything, weren't impressed. "That guy stinks," Chancey said in my ear, probably loud enough so people nearby could hear her. "The only thing left for him when things are going this bad is politics." I nodded in agreement. We noticed that in the crowd was the silver-haired senator from Arizona, Barry Goldwater, who had just been elected. He had two showgirls from the stage at his table fawning over him. When we asked our waiter, he said, "He comes here a lot. He's a swinger." Chancey laughed at the scrawny man with the thick glasses and a brain-dead look being described as a Vegas swinger. "Oh well," she said with a sigh as we neared our motel. "Tomorrow it's back to the grind. Thanks for accompanying me," she said, and she gave me a peck on the cheek and closed the door to her room. All's well that ends well, I thought, though I had the feeling the day ahead with the Vegas mobsters could be deadly. And this is Bro on the Literary Beat, reading from my latest book, Pornocopia.
1: 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And if you'd like to express yourself too, you can write to us at theradiogoddess@gmail.com. Until next time, this is Prairie Miller leaving the station.

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Your Health Kit brings you tips to improve your health and answer your medical questions, and might undo a few medical myths along the way. From the studios of KXRW and X-Ray FM, I'm Rebecca Hoffman, MD, based in Vancouver, Washington. Let's consider measles. Measles has been around for 1,000 years and has caused deadly epidemics. Until vaccines became available in the United States starting in the 1960s, almost every child got it. Most survived, but many did not. Let's look into the story of this contagious virus. Measles, or rubella, is one of the most contagious viruses in the world. 9 out of 10 people exposed to it will become infected if they are not vaccinated, meaning before the vaccine became available in the 1960s, more than 90% of exposed people, mostly kids, got it. It spread from airborne droplets when an infected person breathes, coughs, or sneezes. Those droplets can remain in the air as long as 2 hours after the infected person coughs or sneezes, even if they leave the area. If you're exposed and infected, symptoms appear about 10 to 12 days later. That's known as the incubation period. It starts out like a bad cold with the classic 3 C's, cough, coryza, or runny nose, and conjunctivitis, or inflamed eyes. About 3 days after those symptoms appear, the classic rash of flat red or pink spots appears, starting from the head and spreading downward toward the trunk. While these symptoms may seem mild, measles carries significant risks, like diarrhea resulting in dehydration or middle ear infections. It also can cause lung disease, including pneumonia, and brain swelling or encephalitis, which can cause brain damage. Rarely, a fatal neurological complication can occur 5 to 10 years after an infection. It can occur after an actual measles infection. Vaccines cannot cause this complication. It is always fatal. So when is someone actually contagious? Research shows people are contagious with the measles 4 days before the typical rash appears until 4 days after the rash appears. So it can spread easily to family and community members before people actually know they have measles instead of some bad cold. Measles has no treatment. It can contribute to dehydration, requiring supportive care, even hospitalization. Measles can reduce the necessary vitamin, vitamin A. This can be corrected medically. Note that vitamin A does not prevent or treat the disease, so taking it as a preventive is of no help. Vitamin A is retained in the body, and it can reach toxic levels if it is taken without supervision. That can lead to blindness. In order to manage measles infection, people pursue supportive care, like hydration, rest, avoiding contact with others. Because measles is so highly contagious, quarantining is key. If you have the rash, quarantine at least 4 days. If you are exposed to someone with measles, quarantine for 21 days because of the long incubation period. That's a lot of missed school for kids and missed work for adults. Measles, with its high risk of illness and complications, is actually preventable, and that's with vaccination. The measles vaccine is 97% effective at preventing disease. Vaccines over time have been shown to be very safe. Autism is not related to vaccines. This has been demonstrated in many studies. In the U.S. alone, before the vaccine became available, up to 4 million people would get infected annually, resulting in 48,000 hospitalizations and about 500 deaths. With vaccines, all that expense, illness, and death is preventable. And that's where a visit to your doctor comes in handy. If you have upper respiratory symptoms or a possible exposure to measles, your doctor can guide your care and discuss with you any treatment or vaccine you may need to reduce your risk of hospitalization and death. And that's your Health Kit tip for today. Measles can be prevented. It cannot be cured. Remember, if you have questions about your health, check with your doctor. After all, your doctor cares about you and your health. From the studios of KXRW and X-Ray FM, I'm Dr. Hoffman. See you next time.
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1: Ventura community members are invited to attend Pop-Up in the Park with the city's Community Development Department, a new bi-monthly event that brings community members together with staff in neighborhood spaces for casual in-person conversations. 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
2: 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I'm Nora, and I'm coming to you from stolen Chumash land, and this is Mincemeat, my show. Thank you for tuning in. I hope you're safe and well. And, you know, if you're upset about the world, bear witness and try and do one thing about it today, huh? Maybe. So this is a song called The Big E by Editrix. It's new, and it's what this episode of Mincemeat is beginning with.

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Look, look, look. He began to see that the town's life was a book of humanity infinitely more palpitating, varied, and compendious than the cap-and-gown life. These struggling men and women before him were the reality of Christminster, though they knew little of Christ or Minster. That was one of the humors of things. The floating population of students and teachers who did know both, in a way, were not Christminster in a local sense at all. What struggling people like himself had stood at that crossway whom nobody ever thought of now? That crossway had more history than the oldest college in the city. It was literally teeming, stratified, with the shades of human groups who had met there for tragedy, comedy, farce, real enactments of the intensest kind.

He looked at his watch, and in pursuit of this idea, he went on till he came to a public hall, where a promenade concert was in progress. He entered and found the room full of shop youths and girls, soldiers, apprentices, boys of 11 smoking cigarettes, and light women of the more respectable and amateur class. He had tapped the real Christminster life here. A band was playing, and the crowd walked about and jostled each other. And every now and then, a man got upon a platform and sang a comic song.

0: That was Robert Johnson with Ramblin' on My Mind. And thank you for listening to my words earlier over the music. That's a thing I'll do. A thing I'll do is read excerpts of books and occasionally poems, maybe. But usually the words mean something to me, and I hope they mean something to you too. That last excerpt that I read was Jude the Obscure by Thomas Hardy. We're going to keep on going with more music. And off of Ramblin' on My Mind, we've got Blue Monday by Michael F. Berry, performed by Michael F. Berry. I don't know if he wrote it.
1: Down last Saturday night, intending to get one drink. The boys were all standing in front of the bar, telling what they could think. Their entries they were driving, rooms and pillars too. I never saw such a mess of callers around that barroom floor. But it's always the same Blue Monday after pay. Your shots are

I'll join the white ribbon, and then I'll be giving me wife the whole of me pay. 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

0: Mondays to make my hair turn gray. 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
1: This is new.

0: As I said, that was Ellen Stekert with a new song, or a new release at least. Pretty sure it's an older recording. But yeah, a new song called The Associate Professor's Lament. Or actually, just Associate Professor's Lament. 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
0: This is Mincemeat. I do a little bit of everything, as you can tell, arguably too much, but who wants to argue? Here's a word from Thomas Edison, the first words ever recorded on a, what, a, f what did he make? Phonograph or something?
2: The first words I spoke in the original phonograph. A little piece of practical poetry. Mary had a little lamb, its fleece was white as snow, and everywhere that Mary went, the lamb was sure to go.

And then the gates were shut, and by an impulse, Jude took from his pocket, Jude the Obscure, that is, from his pocket, the lump of chalk which, as a workman, he usually carried there, and wrote along the wall. I have understanding as well as you. I am not inferior to you, yea, who knoweth not such things as these?

Houston, know what I'm saying? DJ Screw, a song called Pimp the Pin. Before that was Milk Week, My Father's Sheep is Dead. And before that was Thomas Edison reciting Mary Had a Little Lamb. He calls it a poem. Okay, Tommy. Next up is Brenton Wood with a song about signs.

was Mariama by Fangul. Before that was Mariana by Grupo Topacio. And next up, we're going to listen to Mariem by the Ahmad Jamal Trio. And I think I'll probably have another passage for you, another excerpt. This one will be from Goal, a poem by Mae Cowdrey. Let's listen to some jazz.

My words shall drip like molten lava from the towering black volcano on the sleeping town neath its summit. My thoughts shall be hot ashes burning all in its path. I shall not stop because critics sneer, nor stoop to fawning at man's mere fancy. I shall breathe a clearer, freer air, for I shall see the sun above the crowd. I shall not blush and make excuse when a son of Adam, who calls himself God's layman, slashes with scorn a thing born from truth's womb and nursed by beauty. It will not matter who stoops to cast the first stone. Does not my spirit soar above these feeble minds? Thoughts born from prejudice's womb and nursed by tradition. I will shatter the wall of darkness that rises from gleaming day and seeks to hide the sun. I will turn this wall of darkness that is night into a thing of beauty.

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And I'm Nora. I'll be back. Hope you'll be back too. I'm gonna play you out today with Blank Slate by Chicano Batman.

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She was the one who gave me the idea to do this one. It's going to be a bunch of songs that kind of give off like a Halloween party sort of feel, like a countdown to Halloween. That's what she told me to do, so that's what I'm doing. So to start off this week's episode, we're going to have a bit more like punk stuff to kick it off. And our background music for the episode is going to be I Still Believe by Tim Capello. It's from The Lost Boys, my favorite movie to watch this time of year. And let's just get into it. So the first song you're going to be hearing this week is by Alkaline Trio.

You listened to Beats by Bruce, and you just heard Mr. Chainsaw by Alkaline Trio, Holy Blade by Holy Blade, and lastly, The Hanging Garden by AFI, kind of a deep cut track, but I thought it was kind of a low-key, unexpected Halloween hit. Up next, we're going to have some kind of like surfy music that I think is very Halloween-y. So we're going to start off with one from the Bomboras, and then we're going to end on one from the Cramps. It's not surf, it's more like psychobilly, but still fits the same sort of vibe that we're going for in this section. And we're going to have a couple good ones in between that, so stick around and tune in. So without further ado, up next we have the Bomboras.

You're listening to Beats by Bruce, and you just heard Night of the Bomboras by the Bomboras, Transylvanian Orbit by the Space Cossacks, and lastly, Domino by the Cramps. Up next, we're going to play some metal that reminds me of Halloween. We're going to start with one from Ozzy Osbourne. I feel like he is pretty much Halloween incarnate, so we're going to start with that. Then we're going to end with one from Iron Maiden. Iron Maiden's also like a very kind of spooky metal band to me. I don't know why. But they kind of give off like an eerie feeling that's very in line with Halloween. So that's why we're going to play it. And we're playing one that I think is underrated. So stick around for that. But without further ado, up next in this section, we have Ozzy Osbourne.

You're listening to Beats by Bruce, and you just heard Spiders by Ozzy Osbourne, Demons by Mutoid Man, and lastly, Wasting Love by Iron Maiden. Up next, we're going to send it back to kind of that punk vibe that we started this episode with punk songs that remind me of Halloween slash getting into, you know, the fall spirit. And we're going to start with one from Samhain, and then we're going to end on one from Farside. It's actually going to be a Misfits cover.

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Closing out this week's episode, we're going to have a few new wave songs that remind me of Halloween and, you know, getting ready to have a Halloween party, something fun. So we're going to start off with one from Flock of Seagulls before playing two from my mom's favorite bands. So, because this episode's dedicated to her, it was her idea for me to do this. But I'll leave you guys in anticipation for what those two final songs of this week's episode will be. Before we get to that, we're going to have one from A Flock of Seagulls.

0: 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Closing out this week's episode of Beats by Bruce, we had Nightmares by A Flock of Seagulls, Jack the Ripper by Morrissey, and lastly, Master and Servant by Depeche Mode. And with that, thank you all so much for tuning into this week's episode of Beats by Bruce, and I hope you tune in again next week.
1: 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This is your host, Natalie, speaking, and today I'll be playing some of those kind of indie millennial circa 2010, 2011 songs that kind of fit into the indie cinema category. I was watching a movie last night before I went to sleep, and I heard this one song, and then I was like, oh wait, there's a lot of good songs that come from like the weirdness of rom-coms in 2011. So, playing songs like that. This one right now in the background is from one of my favorite movies, Little Miss Sunshine, which is partially, well, they have one scene that was filmed here in Ventura, so that makes it my favorite movie. But yeah, so hope you guys enjoyed this week's episode, and enjoy this next song by BBO.

Bibio. That was the song that inspired today's episode, just because it was in a movie that I watched last night, which was The Switch, which is like some Jennifer Aniston movie. Pretty cheesy, kind of weird movie, but it was something that I needed to fall asleep to. So yeah. But so I have songs by Eels, Grizzly Bear, LCD Sound System, Bright Eyes, The Help. Yeah, so hope you guys enjoy songs by Camera Obscura and Colts, Alex Turner, and some songs from there. This kind of just varies from TV shows and movies from the weirdness of 2010, 2011. Yeah, so hope you guys enjoy today's episode and enjoy this next song by Eels.

arrived just to meet me in the morning. And I thought it was strange, you said everything changed. You felt as if you'd just

All right, just wanted to check back in. You guys listen to Up on Earth here, 104.1 FM KPQ LP Ventura. Yeah, those last couple of songs were by The Eels, by LCD Sound System, Coconut Records, Bright Eyes, and the last one was 2 Weeks by Grizzly Bear. So this next one up is from Beck. It's from the movie Eternal Sunshine of the Spotless Mind. So yeah, hope you guys are enjoying so far, and enjoy this song.

All right, you're listening to Planet Earth here on 104.1 FM KPQ LP Ventura. We are almost done with our episode. Those last couple of songs were by Beck, and then No Woman by Whitney, and then Here I Am by The Help, and then French Navy by Camera Obscura, and then this one right now in the background is by Alex Turner. This song's featured Submarine. It's a pretty good movie. So I hope you guys enjoyed the episode so far, and enjoy the song.

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This is the last song. We're at the end of the episode. Thank you so much for listening. And don't forget to catch my shows Saturdays at 5 p.m., Sundays at 2 p.m., and Mondays at 6 p.m. Hope you guys enjoy this little weird glimpse into indie cinema from 2010-2011. Yeah. And I hope to see you guys next week and enjoy this last song. By a band that I cannot pronounce because it's a bunch of random letters. So, by STRFKR. yeah, I hope you guys enjoy this last song, and I'll see you next week.

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4: 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We're coming to you from KPPQ LP Ventura, Community Radio 104.1 FM. In here, you're going to find the finest of Delta Blues, Chicago, Texas, Kansas City, all flavors of classic blues. We're also going to cover the state of blues today, play some new artists from Mississippi you probably don't get a chance to hear too often. We're just going to immerse ourselves in the music that we love. So now it's time to kick back, get ready to throw down in Doc's Delta Blues Lounge. Welcome to Doc's Delta Blues Lounge today. Well, we've got some up-tempo stuff for you today. Yeah, we've got a little bit of country blues, too, some really fine stuff. But I want to play you some up-tempo music today. That's just the mood that I'm in. So here is going to be Eddie Taylor and then Lovey Williams. And then we're going to rock out with Hound Dog Taylor and the House Rockers. Here we go.

0: Eddie Taylor, I'm Gonna Leave You, and then Going Away Blues from Lovie Williams. That was from a CD included in a book by William Ferris called Roots of Mississippi Blues. A great book. I don't even know if it's still in print. Check out William Ferris. He's also a great writer about the blues. And then we finished with Roll Your Moneymaker by Hound Dog Taylor and the House Rockers. Well, the other night I went to our local jazz club that plays blues sometimes, and I saw R.J. Michoud playing along with Fido De La Parra on drums. It was a great night. The guitar player, Bill Bates, he's a really good guy. He plays some real authentic type of Chicago blues. And in fact, he played this next song I'm going to play. And he played it so well that I couldn't get it out of my head, and I just had to play it for you. So we're going to play this famous Earl Hooker song. And then we're going to play something pretty obscure, Dewey Corley and Walter Miller from the George Mitchell box set. Finally, we'll play a little Dwayne Burnside playing some acoustic for you. So here we go.
1: Hey, Earl Hooker.
2: Yeah, man.
1: Where you been so long, man?
2: Oh, man, I've been out there at 1919 West Taylor.
1: What you been doing out there, man?
2: Oh, man, I was out there messing around with Rand and Dr. Newhouse, man. I had to get rid of them two bugs and that roach I had.
1: How you do that?
2: Oh, man, I hit it something like you did, Jack.

0: blood and soul too.
1: But let me see you get a little funky with it now.
0: Okay, baby.

0: Yeah, but I got to cut it loose, baby.
1: Man, that's soul.
0: Yeah, you almost got my soul, too, Jack.
1: You ever heard Dave Robinson's soul music?
0: Yeah.
1: Baby, that's soul, not soul.
0: I hear you, baby.
1: It might get you down, but soul never get you well.
0: Yeah, baby. Kill that bug, baby.

0: go and kill that bug. Do you know what kind of bug that was, man?
1: What kind of bug was it?
0: That's that thing they call a TB bug.
1: Boy,
0: he was a monster.
1: Another kind of bug. He should not be in it at all.
0: But... right, baby. I think we got rid of him, though. Ow! Kill that bug.
2: Here come Hopalong, understand? He'll play a little light buggy. I don't know what he's playing, man. I'm crazy, man. I'm down the south, man. Do me any kind of way you want to do it. I'm gonna cut up. I don't care about. I'm bad too.

All right, you heard the famous Earl Hooker song, Two Bugs and a Roach. And for the record, because I looked it up, Earl Hooker is a cousin of John Lee Hooker. Well, now we're going to go globetrotting a little bit. We're going to listen to Elmo Williams and Hezekiah Early from Natchez, Mississippi, and then the Delta Jukes from Clarksdale and areas thereabouts. And then finally, Chicago's Eddie Clearwater. That's Eddie the Chief Clearwater. All right, let's hear about a little incident in their hometown of Natchez, Mississippi. Here's Elmo and Hezekiah.

Elmo Williams and Hezekiah Early played the true story of the Natchez Fire. And then Voodoo Woman, Voodoo Man by the Delta Jukes comes from an album called Working for the Blues. And then we heard Eddie the Chief Clearwater play Everything to Gain. You know, I like that Eddie Clearwater so much, I think I'm going to play another cut. This one is a live one. After that, we'll go to Texas and hear the slide guitar, the lap slide guitar of Hop Wilson. And then we'll finish up with one of my favorite obscurities. He didn't record a lot, but his few songs are just dynamite. So this is Eddie Hope we'll finish up with. But first, we start with Eddie the Chief Clearwater one more time, live.

little better than you used to do. Go ahead on. I'll pay rent here.

Eddie Clearwater, You Don't Have to Go. After that, we heard Hop Wilson doing You Don't Move Me Anymore. And we finished up with Eddie Hope doing Lost Child. Now we're going to play a song by a man named Eddie Gearshifter Youngblood. They allege that he's a distant relative of the famous blues man from the 20s, Tommy Johnson. Well, anyway, he had been a truck driver most of his life, and then in what's becoming a familiar story, when he retired, he got into the blues scene. And I saw him do this song, so I bought the CD, and I'm going to play it for you now. But one of the things I discovered with Louie proved one of my theories, and that is that when you hear names, nicknames like Louie Gearshifter Youngblood, those blues names, they usually stem from some humiliation in the person's past. So they wear it proudly, but in the case of Louis, I asked him how he got his name, and he said, oh, well, when I was a teenager, I worked on my uncle's farm, and they made me drive the tractor, and I couldn't find the gears, so I was constantly grinding them in front of everybody and making a fool out of myself. So from that moment on, they called him Gearshifter. After that, we're going to hear Louisiana Red, so here we go with Louie Gearshifter Youngblood.

That was Louis Gearshifter Youngblood doing Hole in the Wall about his favorite juke joint. And then we heard Stella Blues from Louisiana Red. Well, we're almost at the end of our time in Doc's Delta Blues Lounge today, but don't worry, we still got a couple of songs coming up. You know I like to play some church music along with the blues, and here's a good one. This comes from an album. It's a collection of Alan Lomax recordings. The album is called Southern Journey, Volume 3, 61 Highway, Mississippi. I don't know how hard it is to find that anymore, but the Southern Journey series that was put out maybe 20 years ago is just an excellent collection. So let's hear Viola James and Congregation.

Viola James and Congregation, Trying to Make Heaven My Home. Well, now we are at the end of our time, so I'm going to close up the Blues Lounge, but I'm going to leave you with a scorching track from the West Coast's own Hollywood Fats. If you don't know who Hollywood Fats was, he was a guitar player that came on the scene and burned everyone up and then unfortunately passed away at a relatively early age. But we still have his recordings. So here is Hollywood Fats Band to take us out with Fats Fries 1. See you next week in Doc's Delta Blues Lounge.

0: 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I hope you heard some of your favorites and maybe even heard a few new favorites today. Remember, the blues will never die, and we'll never run out of any blues to play for you. 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
2: And we are, in fact, the Indie Beginnings radio show. And when I say we, I mean you and myself, Mookie, and Barry Funkhauser. And we're doing it all once again here on a very hot, summery day and or evening and or evening. And thanks for joining us here. We got an awfully splendid playlist, Barry Funkhauser. How have you been?
1: Oh, man, I left my phone at the restaurant before I went to the concert last week. I went and saw Metric.
2: Oh, cool, dude.
1: Big nice. Canadian show, you know, Broken Social Scene and Stars.
2: How come everybody just goes straight to the Canadian thing with a lot of these musicians? You know, Broken Social Scene, Canadian band, you know?
1: Or that was like a real Canadian Metric. Show, though.
2: It was a what?
1: Oh, a real Canadian show.
2: Was it, eh?
1: I guess they all, like, played together when they were in their youth.
2: All right. So it was Metric and whom?
1: Broken Social Scene and Stars. But I left my phone at the restaurant down the hill.
2: I'm so sorry. What did you dine on? What sort of cuisine did you eat before the concert? Did you have poutine because you were seeing all the Canadians perform?
1: Nah, I can't even remember because I left my phone there.
2: No. Well, okay, fine. So what happened? Did you get your phone?
1: Well, you've been to the Greek Theater in Los Angeles, right? You know it's on the top of the hill.
2: Oh, you made it all the way to the Greek and then you realized your phone wasn't on you?
1: Well, you know they got the tickets on the phone. So you get to the gate.
2: That's
1: like,
2: tough.
1: Oh,
2: Barry, that is tough.
1: Got to be in one of these pockets, you know?
2: That's so hard, bro. You got to go all the way down the hill.
1: And I'm with people.
2: Down into town.
1: And I'm with friends. My friend Gabrielle, my friend Johnny.
2: Is one of them a love interest?
1: No, we were just out there having a Canadian time, you know? But I'm all at the top of the gate.
2: Yeah.
1: I got to go all the way back down, man. So I'm feeling it.
2: Man, I'm so sorry to hear that.
1: I pulled something.
2: What'd you pull?
1: I don't know. Something in there.
2: Yeah.
1: And I'm feeling it days later.
2: I'm sorry to hear that, dude. Did you miss the show? Did you miss the opening act? How late were you?
1: Yes,
2: finally
1: I missed both of the first two.
2: Get him to the Greek part two, starring
1: really,
2: Russell Brand and Barry Funkhauser. Again,
1: that's what happened. I saw the last two songs.
2: Yeah, right. That's crazy. I'm so sorry. What a terrible night. That's terrible.
1: It was a great show, though. You know, I wouldn't trade it for the world, man. Any experience at the Greek in Los Angeles is fun.
2: It sure is. It's a great show. Once you're there, it's nice.
1: And, you know, on the bright side, I walk like 8 miles. You know, lost a lot of carbs.
2: Do you like to track your steps? Are you a track stepper, step tracker?
1: I mean, my watch does it. So,
2: well, that's great. I love that too. Whenever I go to Disneyland or something, I always track my steps. I'm like, well, how do we do today? 5 miles and 13,000 steps. That's a good day at Disneyland.
1: Yeah,
2: it is a good day at Disneyland. Yeah, this is the Indie Beginnings radio show, or IBS, if you will. It happens, you know. Thanks for supporting independent radio. 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It's a beautiful thing, and you could do that at your station's website. Do it now.
1: Know that we work really hard to bring you quality entertainment. And sometimes we tell you about ourselves, and that's what's going on. So this time, Eels are on the program, also a band from New York City. Interpol will be on.
2: There's new Interpol to play, which is

0: No, don't. You should tease it. Like, we're going to wrap
1: no,
0: it up.
1: They won't.
0: The you're not going to want to miss the last artist that we're going to play. There's new music. It's crazy. She just announced a big festival. It's nuts. And it's all up ahead on the Indie Beginnings radio show. We're slashing prize heads. Our pets' heads are falling off. The music is so good today.
1: Let's start it off with E of the band Eels. They're friends of the station, friends of ours here. And Eels been around for a long time, since 1996. Their breakout hit, we'll play that one along with a song about a goldfish and new music. How about that, Mookie?
0: You know, there's so much I wanted to say about Eels, but I already talked so much. So let's just go. Let's play it.

Life is hard, and so am I. You better give me something so I don't die.

0: Well, there goes Eels on Indie Beginnings. We heard their latest Cap in Hand just came out. Also, Goldie, song about a goldfish, and Novocaine for the Soul, Before I Sputter Out.
1: Love that, Barry Funkhauser. You're listening to Indie Beginnings. Big shout out to Mark Oliver Everett, also known as E from the band Eels. The beard is dense, and the music has been quality music.
0: He bearded fellow.
1: Oh, he is a bearded fellow. He's been known to make appearances in TV and film, and man, local guy to Los Angeles. And E is just a guy who just. He's an artist.
0: He's an everyman. He's one of us. You know, he's an everyman.
1: He's an everyman.
0: His songwriting ability is one that is akin to all of us writing a song about a fish, a cap in his hand there.
1: Yeah, and, a cap in the hand. Sure.
0: Novocaine for the Soul. I mean that speaks to us. I agree.
1: It rings
0: with his
1: true.
0: Writing.
1: The whole Novocaine thing, man. You know, soul, the soul.
0: All right. Well, I'm thrilled, Mookie, because the fair. Is coming to my part of the world, and there are some artists playing, one of them being this next artist playing the fair circuit.
1: John Cougar Mellencamp.
0: No.
1: John Mellencamp. just Mellencamp.
0: John Mellencamp with the Cougars.
1: At the county fair, the Third Eye Blind, Goo Goo Dolls.
0: No, man. That State was years fairest. Ago. Years ago. We're going with Switchfoot this time.
1: Oh, are you kidding me right now? Switchfoot, John Foreman and Switchfoot, those surfing guys, man. They surf and they make their music. That stuff is crazy.
0: That's right. That's right. They have a new album out. It's called Vice Versus. And they're out there touring. So let's hear some music from Switchfoot.
1: No, dude, just beloved in the San Diego music scene, man. And then they got their event every year. It's the Switchfoot Bro-Am. It's a surfing and music event at Moonlight Beach in Encinitas. Beautiful beach. This is Switchfoot. I love this. I love highlighting this band on Indie Beginnings.

0: Well, there goes Switchfoot on Indie Beginnings. We heard Absolution,
1: yes,
0: their latest single from their record. And also Stars came out a while ago, but it's a good one. And Meant to Live, that's our version. They re-recorded it. Came out in 2003, but you know
1: cool.
0: The music business is. So
1: yeah,
0: took it back for themselves.
1: Yeah. Jack Johnson like sort of re-released Rodeo Clowns again recently.
0: Oh, is that right?
1: Well, yeah, I love it. Oh, good stuff from John Foreman and the band Switchfoot. They are out of Southern California, San Diego, lovely town over there down south. Now we cruise. Now let's get on the jet plane here. Bring your bags. You could only carry one carry-on and one personal item. Okay. How many bags? Do you have to check a bag here? Because we're getting on a flight to New York City.
0: New York City. And we're going back in time a little bit, about 20 years or so, when this band Interpol came out. One of my favorite bands of all time, Mookie. I don't know if you know that about me.
1: I did not know that about you. And when their first record dropped, I remember seeing one of their shows on that first album cycle. I was super into it. And I got, you know, man, bumps along the road. But just like any family, there are bumps along the road, and you're telling me there is new music from Switchfoot now, and that makes me extremely giddy.
0: And also Interpol.
1: Let's
0: get into
1: Interpol.
0: You went back in time for a minute.
1: New York, yeah, sure.
0: So let's get into the Interpol songs, okay? You can spend more time with Switchfoot on your own time, okay?
1: I flubbed it up, man. I messed it up. Talking about, you know, Interpol the whole time, and I went back to Switchfoot. It was my mistake.
0: We're just going to keep it on rolling there. I understand.
1: I saw these guys in Brooklyn once at the Brooklyn Ballroom. It was great. We went out. We had a slice, you know. We ran into Clive Davis in the hotel lobby.
0: Oh,
1: we
0: weren't
1: staying at the hotel, but we were having drinks at the bar down below.
0: At
1: in
0: the what now?
1: The bar.

0: Well, there goes Interpol on Indie Beginnings. That's the latest See Out Loud. Brand new from Interpol. Also heard Obstacle One and a deep dive there, All the Rage Back Home. That is a fan favorite, Mookie. Interpol.
1: I love it. We heard some old stuff and some new stuff from Paul Banks and Interpol. I think Carlos D, the original bass player and a great artist, he is back in the band, and you gotta love that. 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
1: That's right. And, you know, a big A-list celebrity recently went on the community airwaves to announce a big show, a big festival. And, that, you know, you brought up a great point off the air. You said that, this kind of brings us a glimmer of hope when it comes to, our youth, the youth of America. We see them cutting the cord. We see them going back to physical media. We see them, embracing localism and community. And Olivia Rodrigo, a huge celebrity, huge artist. And it seems like Olivia Rodrigo just gets it. She announced the Daisy Chain Fields Festival in Southern California at the end of August. It's think Lilith Fair vibes, and there was a void, right? There was no Lilith Fair anything since Lilith Fair, you know what I mean? So Olivia Rodrigo did it. She announced it on public radio in Southern California.
0: Tell them what station.
1: It was 88.5, the SoCal Sound, SoCalSound.org. They're very, very proud of it, community radio, community-driven, artists there. No matter how big Olivia Rodrigo gets, she does reach out to the community. And the great thing about this Lilith Fair-esque, festival in SoCal coming up is all the proceeds are going to be donated to organizations who are doing wonderful things for females and girls in our region. So wonderful thing, Olivia Rodrigo killing it. I love the fact that she's got Robert Smith from The Cure on her new record, which is amazing. And so we're going to get into it on Indie Beginnings with Olivia Rodrigo.
0: And we're leaving, so say goodbye also.
1: Bye, just goodbye, everybody. Goodbye.
0: Have a happy holiday, make sure you have all 10 fingers when we
1: That's
0: talk.
1: That's right. America, you look great for 250 years old. What is you? Do you have some sort of skincare routine? What are you doing? America, you look great.

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